0: My alarm clock's been going now for 48 years. Never run down. Getting louder all the time. That's where it ought to be. And you've got to alarm the people and alert the people. Verse 61. The bands of the wicked have robbed me, but I've not forgotten thy law. Amen. You said, what do you mean, bands of the wicked? The wicked, unrighteous decrees. They robbed us of our children twice. They robbed us of our freedom. They robbed us of a lot of sweet and wonderful privileges. They robbed us of our money. We've had to spend money. Four groups of lawyers got a deal today, and it has to be paid $1,100 and some odd, one lawyer, 1 month, and on we go. But I didn't forget the Word of God. I kept thy law. There's one thing, we've never swerved from the Word of God. Because, and dear friends, if we do not leave the Word of God, it'll never leave us, and we're going to have victory. I can hardly wait to see the Word of God vindicated. And it's going to be vindicated. Now then, verse 61. Hear what he said, Rob, but he said, I've still stayed with thy word. And verse 62, at midnight I will rise to give thanks unto thee because of thy righteous judgment. Well, evidently he went to bed a little early, didn't he? You know what's wrecking the health of the American people? They don't know when to go to bed. Did you know that 1 hour of sleep before midnight's worth two after midnight? Do you realize that America is prowling like possums at night, and down the back alley in garbage cans they go, eating at 11 o'clock, 12 o'clock at night, hamburgers, French fries, potato chips, all the stuff you can think about, and then go home and ride nightmares till daylight. And I tell you, can you imagine? And then people say, well, I don't know what's wrong with my health. Well, I'm trying to tell you. Well, he said at midnight, he must have gone to bed about 8 o'clock. He'd already slept 4 hours, and he woke up and he said, I just believe I'll get up and have a Thanksgiving meeting. Turn on the light or lay there in the bed and quote the scripture and sing a song because of thy righteous judgment, because you're so right. And then verse 63, I'm a companion, amen, of all them that fear thee and of them that keep thy precepts. Now, that's where your companionship comes in, isn't it? Are you my companion? The Bible said some of them were made companions of me while I went through some things. And he said, I'm a companion of who? All them that fear thee. That means those that believe in thee and faith thee and of them that keep thy precepts. And the only way you can and fear the Lord and believe the Lord is by keeping his precepts. Now I want to give you something, because in this chapter, the affliction doctrine is pretty well put out. He said, verse 67, before I was afflicted, I went astray, but now have I kept thy word. I tell you what, when health begins to fail, when trouble comes, when the wind begins to blow and you begin to shut the shutters and pull the windows down, the rain begins to fall, and you begin to take precaution and so forth. And he said, now then, not only that, but let me give you verse 71. It is good for me that I've been afflicted, that I might learn thy statutes. Verse 75, I know, O Lord, that thy judgments are right and that thou in faithfulness hast afflicted me. God's been faithful. All he was doing was being faithful to me when he permitted me. Now, verse 92, and these are four tremendous verses. Verse 92, unless thy law had been my delight, I should then have perished in mine affliction. I believe that. Folks, we might as well face it. I'm glad to face it. I don't believe I'd ever lived through the 70s had it not been for the Word. How in the world could you? And I'm certainly not looking back, because I'm so thankful. And I don't believe, and I imagine, I'm going to say, if the Lord lets me live the next 10 years, that the richest years of my life of preparation were the 70s. 1972, 1980. I believe that the Lord was getting us ready for the 1980s. You wait and see. You wait and see. More and more, you're going to understand what I'm talking about. You're going to understand that this preacher plus his comrades of service had to stay in the boot camp, learn some things, and learn how to rejoice and be exceeding glad, knowing that our reward is great in heaven. Now then, look at verse 72, if you will. Verse 72, the law of thy mouth is better unto me than thousands of gold and silver. Now verse 73, thy hands have made me and fashioned me. Give me understanding. Why? That I may learn thy commandments. Listen, did you know the purpose of school ought to be to learn the Word of God? And yet, they're not allowed to have the Word of God. He said, would you just give me understanding so I could get a hold of the Word of God? That's the reason. But you know what we do now? We go off to college and said, now, I want a college education so I can make some money and won't have to dig dishes and work so hard. I mean, that's the purpose of it. It's materialistic to the core. I mean, we send people off to school to make money. And when they get disappointed, they decide, well, I'll just steal it. And they go into trouble and sin and everything else. All right? Now then, look with me, please, at verses 85 to 88. The proud have digged pits for me, which are not after thy law. Uh-huh. They're not after thy law. They didn't get it out of the book. All thy commandments are faithful. They persecute me wrongfully. Help thy me. They had almost consumed me upon earth, but I forsook not thy precepts. Quicken me after thy loving kindness. So shall I keep the testimony of thy mouth. And then verse 89, I believe I'll close with this, and I'll mark it, and we'll finish. We'll start. This is a good stopping place. Forever, O Lord, thy word is settled in heaven. Now I want to ask you something. If it's settled in heaven, why are we trying to change it down here? I'm just asking. If God, did he give us a settled word down here? I mean, let me ask you this question. Did God give the word? He said he did. Holy men of God spake as they were moved with the Holy Spirit. Now, the next question is this. Has God been as interested in preserving his word and protecting his word as he was in giving his word? Has he permitted a bunch of modernists and a bunch of Bible writers or a bunch of perversion boys to change his word? Or does he still have his witness in the word? I'm going to make this statement. If the King James Version is not God's word, then he has no word left in this country. And that's it. Now, you'd say, well, what right do you have to believe? 100 scholars just got through rewriting. I don't care how many scholars got together. Only 40 wrote the thing to start with.
1: Amen.
0: I mean, just 40 of them. Took them 1,600 years, but they got it done. And I believe this. And I think it's foolish for us to say that with the Holy Spirit in the world, he cannot protect his own testimony.
1: Amen.
0: But that's what the modernists are saying today.
1: Right.
0: And I never put it like the fundamental modernists are saying, we're going to help the Holy Spirit get his testimony straightened out.
1: Yeah.
0: Bless his heart, he's been wonderful and fine, and he convicted me of my sin, but I'm going to turn around and do him a favor and straighten out his word for him. Brother, that's stupid. I'll tell you another reason. Every revival we've ever had come out of that book right there. The Mayflower had the King James Version for
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2: It's Thursday, August 20th, 2026. And from Dallas, Texas, this is World Missionary Evangelism on the Air. In just a few moments, Daniel Moore continues an examination of encounters with Christ. But before we hear from WME's president, will you please listen to this very important message? Some find it difficult to pray. Others simply do not understand how to pray and how to know when their prayers are being heard. World Missionary Evangelism created the WME prayer line so that people would have the opportunity to have someone pray with them and pray for them, therefore guiding them back to a closer relationship with the Lord. If you want someone to pray for you today, then call 1-214-942-1678. That's 1-214-942-1678 to reach the WME prayer line. We're there for you Monday through Thursday during our normal operating

0: Welcome back as we continue to study God's Word. This week we're looking at encounters with Christ, the men and women who had encounters with Christ, and we learn from their encounters, not just the encounter itself, but what did they do with their encounter? What did they do with their meeting with Jesus? And what were the results? And we're looking at the rich young ruler. The rich young ruler is being challenged by the Lord to give up what he has. There's something that's holding him down. Jesus spoke to him about the commandments. Thou shalt not murder. Thou shalt not commit adultery. Thou shalt not steal. Thou shalt not bear false witness. Honor thy father and thy mother. And thou shalt love thy neighbor as thyself. But there was something missing in this young man. I believe that he was told about the commandments as a way to test this young man, as a way to challenge him. What is it that you're holding on to, young man? Because the young man responds and he says, all these things have I kept from my youth up. What lacketh I yet? And this is a question, but I also think it's an admission. There's something missing in my life. He's challenged by Jesus to give up his wealth. And apparently this is too much for him. This is the line that this young man refuses to cross. This is the one thing that he won't give up. What is it that you're holding on to? What is it that's making you think twice? What is it that you just won't give up for God? Remember, this young man was being offered an opportunity. Jesus told this man, come follow me. Jesus was offering this young man an opportunity. I believe that it was an opportunity to be one of the apostles, one of the followers of Christ. Because of his wealth, there was no way that he would be able to follow Christ in the sense of being an apostle, being a disciple, and also holding on to what he had. There was something that he just didn't want to let go of. This was a line that he had drawn in the sand, and he said, I won't quit. I won't give up. But he's being challenged by the Lord. He's being challenged to give it up and come follow him. Jesus was that rich young ruler because Jesus left his kingdom in heaven. Jesus left the glory and the majesty of heaven to dwell among men, to suffer among men, to pay the ultimate price among men. And so Jesus knew what it was to give up riches. Jesus knew what it was to give up material wealth. This wasn't that Jesus just wanted to punish this young man for being wealthy. It wasn't that Jesus was upset because this young man had it good. It was a commitment that Christ himself had made to redeem us, to set us free. And the Bible tells us that he said, come follow me. There was that invitation. There was that opportunity that this young man is being given. But when the young man heard that, he went away sorrowful. This was just too much for him. This was a line he wasn't willing to cross. This was something he just wouldn't do. And the Bible said he went away sorrowful, for he had great possessions. And so then said Jesus unto his disciples, verily I say unto you, that a rich man shall hardly enter into the kingdom of heaven. And again, I say unto you, it is easier for a camel to go through the eye of a needle than for a rich man to enter into the kingdom of God. And when his disciples heard it, they were exceedingly amazed, saying, who then can be saved? And Jesus said unto them, with men this is impossible, but with God, all things are possible. There was hope for this young man. This encounter was an opportunity for him. I love how the Bible points out, and Jesus speaks of this, how Jesus elaborates that there's no one who gives up anything for God that doesn't receive it, not only in the eternal life, but in the present life. It comes down to trust. Are you trusting God? Will you trust God? And so, by the story, it's revealed that this young man had a trust issue. This young man just didn't trust God enough to come follow him. He wasn't willing to give anything up. There's people like that today who are holding on to something. It may not be wealth. It may be pride. It may be arrogance. It may be unforgiveness. It may be hate, or it may be envy. It's time to let go. It's time to trust God. It's time to follow him and know that his plan is going to work, and know that his plans are better. And Jesus points this out. He said, no man who gives up what he has is not only going to be rewarded in heaven, but he's going to be rewarded here. And we thank him for that eternal reward. Remember, everything here is temporary. Everything here fades. Everything here goes away. But eternal is forever. And eternal life speaks of what lasts forever. And so this young man doesn't accept the challenge. He walks away. He doesn't continue to engage Christ. Because of this one thing, he's refusing to give up. Because of this one thing that's holding him back, he won't continue his walk with Christ. Can you imagine the opportunity that God is giving him? We would give everything we had today if it meant being right next to Jesus. And this young man had that opportunity, and he walked away from it. Because for him, it was too much. He had to hold on to that control. He had to hold on to that power, to that influence. He had to hold on to that material good. He just wouldn't give up. He wouldn't surrender. If you're going to serve God, there must be surrender. If you're going to live for God, there must be that surrender. If you're going to walk with Jesus Christ, there must be that surrender. And this young man would not surrender. This young man would not give up what he had. And so he continued on his way, sorrowful. This was just too much for him. Don't let things hold you back. Don't let material goods hold you back from serving the Lord. Father, we thank you today for our WME family. Lord, we ask your blessing upon them today, in Jesus' name. Amen.
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4: God gives the gifts to be ministered and exercised in the spirit of humility and gratitude before God, giving of ourselves to the whole body of Christ, that the whole body is strengthened because you are exercising the particular personal spiritual gift that God has given to you.
5: Have you ever heard of someone described as gifted? The message you'll hear today on In Touch, the teaching ministry of Dr. Charles Stanley, reminds us that all believers in Jesus can be accurately described that way. If you aren't sure what spiritually gifted means, stay with us for more on how the people of God are empowered to serve. Dr. Stanley's series continues.
4: If you'll turn to 1 Corinthians chapter 12, and we're continuing our series on the church. And the last message was on God's gifts to the church, to his body, and then now God's gifts to, or rather in the fellowship, to the individuals who make up the body of Christ. And I want us to begin reading in verse 1 of chapter 12 and read through verse 7. He says, "Now concerning spiritual gifts, brethren, I do not want you to be unaware, or I don't want you to be ignorant. Therefore, it is our responsibility to understand what the Bible teaches about spiritual gifts. You know that when you were pagans, you were led away or led astray to the dumb idols, however you were led. Therefore, I make known to you that no one speaking by the Spirit of God says Jesus is accursed, and no one can say Jesus is Lord except by the Holy Spirit." Now watch these next three verses. "Now there are varieties of gifts, but the same Spirit. There are varieties of ministries, but the same Lord. And there are varieties of effects, but the same God, who works all things in all persons. But to each one is given the manifestation of the Spirit for the common good." As we have discussed of the spiritual gifts that God has given to the church, as we saw in Ephesians chapter 4, that he's given to the church apostles, he's given to the church prophets, evangelists, and pastor teachers. Some of those were temporary gifts, and some of them were permanent gifts, the evangelists and the pastors and teachers. But likewise has he given to every part of the body a spiritual gift. And so what I want us to look at now is the gifts that God has given to each member of the body. There is a difference between having a natural talent and having a spiritual gift. Everybody, to some degree, has natural talents. That is what we are born with as a result of what God sees fit to place in your life at your physical birth. You have certain capacities. You are more capable than others in some areas. For example, here's a person who is talented in the area of art, talented in the area of music. Here's a man who has a mind. He knows how to make money. There are all kinds.

0: of human talents that relate to our capacity given at birth that also God equips us with to carry out the vocation that he has for us, for example, or to relate to other people. But a spiritual gift is a gift by God given at our second birth, at the new birth, whereby he equips us in order to serve him. Now, a Christian is going to utilize that spiritual gift in every facet of his or her life. Every single area of their life is going to be affected by the exercise of that spiritual gift. Now, one of the things that happens in the body of Christ is that oftentimes, unbeknowing to people and unbeknowing to a person who doesn't even understand what the spiritual gift is, they serve God in human talent. And I want to tell you something. You can spot, if you know what spiritual gifts are, and you know how to distinguish between them, and you know the difference in a spiritual gift and a talent, you can spot somebody who's singing, preaching, speaking, teaching, whatever they may be doing, who's doing it out of human talent, and somebody who's doing it out of the gift of God. Now, what is God's primary purpose for giving to you the day you are born again a spiritual gift? Let me tell you what it is not. It is not to make you feel good. When you talk about, when you hear people talk about, well, I'll tell you, I want this gift and I want that gift, because when you have this gift, man, you just feel great. You float, you just act like you're floating on cloud nine. Everything is just super great. You're just floating through the Christian life. I want to tell you something. There's not one verse of scripture in this book that says the purpose for spiritual gifts is to make you feel good. God gives the gifts to be ministered and exercised in the spirit of humility and gratitude before God, giving of ourselves to the whole body of Christ, that the whole body is strengthened because you are exercising the particular personal spiritual gift that God has given to you. Now, when you look at this and you think about that, I want you to look over in Romans chapter 12 for just a moment. Romans chapter 12, beginning in verse 4. For just as we have many members in one body, speaking of the whole body of Christ, like you have a physical body, hands, eyes, ears, nose, and so forth, he says, and all the members do not have the same function. Your toe does not see, nor does your eye wiggle like your toe. Your hand cannot see, nor can your foot hear. Each member of the body has its own specific function. Each part of the body has its work to do. So he says, since we have gifts that differ according to the grace given to each of us, that is, the gift that God has given to you is a gift of God's grace given to you to execute in the body for the good of the whole fellowship. He says now, he says, we should exercise them accordingly. If prophecy, according to the proportion of his faith. If service, in his serving. He who teaches, in his teaching. He who exhorts, in his exhortation. He who gives with liberality. He who leads with diligence or organizes. He who shows mercy with cheerfulness. Now, let's take those gifts and let me show you something. Let's say, for example, that we were over at your house and you'd invited us all to dinner. And there were eight people there. And one of those persons made a mistake. And everybody else at that table has a different motivational gift. So let's say, for example, that I get ready to get up and I knock over a glass of iced tea on your beautiful, newly installed white carpet. All right. So how would these seven people with seven spiritual gifts react? The person with prophecy would either say or think, don't you know better than that? The person with the gift of service would get up and run for the towel in order to wipe it up. The person with the gift of teaching would say, well, now, let's see. The next time, more than likely, this would be a good way, and so they would give you a little instruction. The person who is an exhorter would say, would begin to exhort you, well, now, listen, you don't need to worry about that, because, and then they would go about that. The person who gives says, who cares about the glass? You can always buy another glass. The person who organizes, the person who has the gift of organization would stand up and say, look, you go get the towel, you get the mop, the rest of you go ahead and eat, just keep passing the food. And then the person with the gift of mercy would say, oh, bless your heart, I'm so sorry you did that. Now, every single person would feel something differently. And you see, the truth is that all of us are motivated by a different motivational gift. And I have learned that, friend, if you want a person to do their best to reach their potential, you find out what their ultimate motivational gift is, and then you give them a responsibility that fits that motivational gift. And you can take a family, any organization, a church, a committee. Listen, I've discovered the best way in the world to get a super fantastic, productive, fruitful committee is to choose those men and women by their spiritual gift, put them together, and friend, you'll watch them operate. And what happens is, when you and I begin to discover our spiritual gift, and we get in a position to exercise that, something happens to us. So when we talk about the motivational gifts, here they are in chapter 12. Now, go back to 1 Corinthians, if you will, for a moment, and look, if you will, in chapter 12 again. And you'll notice he says, beginning in verse 7, he talks about manifestations of the Spirit. Now, here are the manifestations, he says. He says, for to one is given the word of wisdom through the Spirit, to another the word of knowledge according to the same Spirit, to another faith with the same Spirit, that is, faith for that given moment, to another gifts of healing. Now, let me just say something about healing. All kinds of things being taught and preached about healing. In the New Testament, whenever he talks about gifts and healing, he's always talking about plural gifts. Nowhere does it say that God has ever given to any man the gift to heal everybody. Every single act of healing is a specific personal gift for that moment and on that occasion for that particular person. God does give gifts of healing. He probably gives more gifts of healing today to people than he did in the first century. But his purpose for doing so is that it is an act of grace, of goodness on his part, an act of love here. And we'll see two people have the same disease. One is healed, the other is not. Prayed for by the same person, and there is no human explanation for it. Because God, by his grace, chooses to give a gift of healing here, and over here he does not. Now, the fellow who comes by and says, you had faith and you didn't. I want to tell you something, my friend. That is dangerous, it is unkind and unscriptural, and there is no proof by telling anybody the reason God didn't heal you is because you didn't have enough faith. That is unscriptural, and I believe it is unfair to put on the body of Christ that kind of judgment, which is unfair and unscriptural. Move on down, if you will, to verse 10, to another the effecting of miracles, to another prophecy, to another the distinguishing of spirits, to another various kinds of tongues, to another the interpretation of tongues. We're not saying there's no such thing as tongues. In the New Testament, they were foreign languages. But I will say this, whatever manifestation of the gift that God has given to you, every single one of us has the responsibility of the manifestation of that gift being exercised according to the principles of the Word of God. Otherwise, what you have in the body of Christ is confusion, frustration. So when he talks about the manifestations, or if you'll notice in the latter part of this chapter, look, if you will, in verse 27. Now you are Christ's body, individually members of it. God has appointed in the church first apostles, second prophets, and third teachers, miracles, then gifts of healing, helps, administrations, various kinds of tongues. Then he says, all are not apostles, are they? All are not prophets, are they? All are not teachers, are they? All are not workers of miracles, are they? All do not have gifts of healing, do they? All do not speak with tongues, do they? All do not interpret, do they? But earnestly desire the greater gifts. That is, you say, well, what is the greatest of all the gifts from God's point of view? And I'm going to show you that in just a moment. Because, you see, there is a variety in the fellowship. Variety of gifts, variety of ministries, and variety of ministrations or manifestations because we're not all alike. We don't have the same needs, and therefore it is diversity of gifts to make up the unity of the body. Here is one who is hurting. Here is a person who has the gift of mercy, the gift of service, cannot do enough for them, willing to spend time at their home, taking care of their home, taking care of their children while they're sick. They do that in a sense of motivation. They get a great sense of contentment and joy and fulfillment out of it. You take someone else who has another gift, who may not feel that way at all. It does not mean that one person is any more or less spiritual than another. There's not one verse of Scripture in this Bible that says one gift makes one man or woman more spiritual than the other. The man, for example, has the gift of prophecy or telling forth the truth of God's Word isn't any more spiritual than the person has the gift of service to whom God has called to do what the world may seem is a very mundane responsibility. But in God's eyes, wherever I may be exercising my spiritual gift, as lowly as the world may look upon it, if I'm exercising my spiritual gift in the sense of gratitude and devotion to Jesus Christ as unto God, brother, I'm sitting on the top of the totem pole from God's point of view because I am doing what he says in the way he says do it according to the principles of Scripture, and therefore I'm living in obedience. Therefore, no gift is more spiritual than the other. No person is more spiritual than the other because they have certain gifts. Now, I don't want to be critical for anything in the world, but I do want to say this. There are certain gifts that some people parade around as if, brother, if you've not had this one, you have something missing. I want to tell you, you show me one verse in this book to prove that. One verse. And if you cannot what you cannot, then you have no reason and no right, my friend, to project upon the whole body of Christ that they ought to be seeking any one of the spiritual gifts. Because he says, for example, in chapter 14 in 1 Corinthians, look at that for a moment. He says, pursue love, yet desire earnestly spiritual gifts, but especially that you may prophesy. Listen, he says of all the gifts, if you're going to pursue any, if you want to pursue any, he says, pursue love, yet desire earnestly spiritual gifts, but especially that you may prophesy. And what he's speaking of here is telling the truth in a form and a fashion that it can be understood. Look in verse 2. For one who speaks in a tongue does not speak to men, but to God. For no one understands, but in his spirit he speaks mysteries. But to one who prophesies speaks to men for edification, building up the body, and exhortation and consolation. So if somebody says, well, if I were going to seek a gift, what would I seek? Tongues, healing, miracles? No. According to this book, and this is the only book we have to go by, according to this book, you should seek to be able to speak forth the truth clearly, in a form and fashion that those who are listening can understand the spiritual principles that God has taught you, he's worked into your life, and you'll show them how to work them into their life. That is the gift you ought to pursue. If God wants to manifest something else in your life, that is his business. But he says here, we are to pursue what? The gift of prophecy, speaking forth the word of God. Now, what are the results? What are the results when you and I discover our gift and then begin to exercise that, first of all, in my family? That's where it must start. Then on my vocation or in my social relationships, but with everybody. All right, what are those results? First of all, once you discover your gift, you're going to gain a sense of confidence in serving the Lord like you've never had before. Because you're going to think, well, Lord, you've given me the gift of service. And I know that's my gift, and therefore, my desire to serve is from you, and if you have given me the gift of service, then you are responsible for showing me how to serve those who are about me. So you're going to gain a confidence in expressing what God has already poured into your life. Secondly, there's going to be a deeper sense of commitment in your service to the Lord, because you see, the more confident you are in doing what God requires of you and calls you, the more committed you're going to be to it, because commitment and confidence go together. A deeper sense of commitment to doing that. The man with the gift of service, the woman with the gift of service, they want to serve others. There's a sense of fulfillment, a sense of contentment. When you exercise your motivational gift, you gain in contentment and satisfaction with a job well done, whatever he may require of you. Then comes something that I believe is so very, very important in the whole body of Christ, because we are different. Hundreds of different types of personality, thousands of them more than likely. When you begin to understand your spiritual gift, then you begin to understand the spiritual gifts of others. You begin to understand why people respond to you the way they do. Here's a person with a gift of mercy. They can't take a lot of hurt oftentimes. Here's a person with a gift of prophecy. Say anything you want. It just goes right on by. Rhinoceros skin can't feel a thing. Here's a person with a gift of giving, and they see you just spending money left and right, and something, a little red flag goes up. Mm-mm. Now, sometimes a person with a gift of giving may appear to be stingy and tight. They're not stingy and tight. God has given them a gift to make them very perceptive about what to do with their money and how it's to be used, and they want to be very, very sure it is utilized to the maximum of its potential. That's God's way of putting people in the fellowship to be sure we are all good stewards. So that's why God has put all different types of people in the body. And what happens sometimes, here's somebody with the gift of organization, you've got the gift of service, what they want to do is tell you how to serve the Lord. Now, you don't particularly like that. What they're doing is exercising their gift. And so what happens is sometimes we get some heat when there's a little friction there, and here are two people who are exercising their gift. Neither understands what the other's gift is. Both have gotten in each other's hair a little bit. And the problem is here are two people who are genuinely and honestly trying to serve the Lord, and they just had a head-on collision in their sincere desire to obey God. One of the things you'll discover is you'll discover why people act the way they do. then you'll be able to do what? You'll be able to begin to be receptive and accept people more just like they are. You know why Jesus was never upset by anybody? The Bible says in John chapter 2, he knew all men. He knew what motivated them. He knew why they responded, why they acted the way they do. So you see, if you understand why people respond and act the way they do, then you're not going to get upset. You're going to say, well, you know, I understand. And we begin to accept each other on the basis of loving understanding. Friend, the Spirit of God just pours out His power in that fellowship. Then, of course, there is effectiveness. When you are exercising in your ministry, whatever God calls you to do, on the basis of your spiritual gift and not your talent, you are automatically going to be far more effective in what you do. You understand your gift. You know what the weaknesses of the gift are. You know how the gift is misunderstood, so you are careful in certain areas not to be misunderstood. And so you're going to become more effective in your service. If all the members of the fellowship know what their gift is, know their weaknesses and their strong points, how they respond and how they act when they get out of fellowship with the Lord, and we begin to focus in on that and begin to serve the Lord on that basis, think about how much more effective all of us would be in the area of serving our Lord. Then the last one, I believe, is joy. Listen, when you're doing what you ought to be doing, motivated by love and devotion to Jesus Christ, understanding the people around you, pouring out your life, the joy is the result. You see, the joy is the result. It is the contentment, the fulfillment, that inner sense of deep, abiding joy that God gives you because you are functioning in God's big body the very way He equipped you and called you to function. And whenever we are being obedient to God in the way He's called us, there's going to be a tremendous sense of joy. So what you want to do is to discover that gift, exercise that gift in the body of Christ, and when you and I are doing that, every single one of us are blessed in return. What would happen to the whole body of Christ if the people of God simply began to obey Him, equipped with their spiritual gift in their relationship to each other? I believe that would ignite a great spiritual awakening. The unbelieving world would be so absolutely shocked by our love and devotion for them, our acceptance of them just the way they are. They would be filling up the churches saying, tell me what this is you've discovered. I want who you have.
1: 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Well, today's moment with Charles Stanley brings clarity to that subject, coming up.
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1: 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Here's a moment with Charles Stanley.
0: There are multitudes of miracles going on today. The only thing I'm going to say is this. There are no miracle workers. God is the only miracle worker. When you and I begin to lift up men as healers and men as miracle workers, we've missed the whole point. He gave those men in those days temporary gifts, permanent gifts. He gives the gifts within the fellowship today to build up. Listen, he didn't say anything in here about building up men, building up preachers, building up evangelists, building up the servants of God. 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And when a man has the right spirit, he's not going to focus attention upon himself. He's going to focus his attention upon the Lord Jesus Christ, who is the giver of gifts, who is the worker of miracles. He's going to focus his attention upon the Lord and not upon man.
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12: What should you say to an infant? Some insight next on today's Creation Moment. And now, here's our Creation Moment's host, Ian Taylor.
13: New research suggests that you might want to be careful about what you say around babies. As every parent knows, young children are sponges that easily absorb knowledge from their surroundings. Now there is research that says that by 7 months of age, infants have already absorbed the basic rules of language. In this study, 7-month-old infants listened to a sequence of syllables in which the third syllable was the same as the first. One that was used was ga to ga. After listening to different versions of the same pattern, they were given a new sequence in which the last two syllables were the same, such as wo fi fi. Researchers found that the babies looked in the direction that the new sequence came from much longer, showing curiosity and surprise at them. Further study of the infants' responses showed that they were responding to new sounds and not just the changes in the pattern of syllables. This study supports the idea that we are born with brain circuits that are, so to speak, pre-wired to learn and use grammar, say the researchers. The question for those who believe that we are products of chance evolution is, how did we get pre-wired for learning and using grammar if we are the result of chance forces? The answer is, of course, that when God created us, he not only gave us the gift of language, but he gave us brains that are eager to learn language from infancy. Then he gave us his word of salvation in Jesus Christ so that he would not lose us.
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17: God understands the sanctity of that intimacy that takes place when people can be naked and unashamed within the context of marriage. And so God is not saying that sex is wrong. He creates it, he ordains it, but he regulates it.
18: 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Today, Dr. R.C. Sproul considers a few of the challenges that married couples face in a message from his series, The Intimate Marriage. Before we begin, visit the podcast show notes for details on how to reserve your copy of this entire teaching series. 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
17: Welcome you once again to our study on the biblical view of marriage. And in this session, we're going to discuss the problem that the research indicates is the number one reason that people give for the breakdown and breakup of marriages. And as I'm sure you can guess, the number one problem listed in America for struggles and the dissolving of marriages is this: sex. Lack of harmony, lack of communication, lack of intimacy, and adjustment in the sexual dimensions of marriage. That may seem to be somewhat of a surprise to us in light of the fact that in recent decades we've gone through an explosion, not only of interest, but in literature of sexual relationships and harmony. You can go to any bookstore, to the self-help section of the bookstore, or even separate sections on sex in marriage, and find dozens of marriage manuals, how-to books, and counseling books on how to have a great sex dimension to your marriage. But somehow, we're still experiencing severe problems of sexual harmony within marriage. I have to say this too at this point, that even though the research indicates that this is the number one reason given for the breakdown of marriages in our country, I personally don't believe that it is the number one reason. I believe it's the number reason people say. But I think there's an underlying reason that goes even deeper than the sexual dimension, which we'll look at in another session. But since this is one that has people very, very concerned, I think we need to spend a little bit of time on it. One of the biggest problems, of course, that we face in adjusting to the sexual dimension of marriage, particularly as Christians, is making the transition from living in a life situation all the way up till marriage where God says no, and then all of a sudden we're expected to enter into a relationship where that which was once forbidden is now not only allowed, but in biblical categories is commanded. That is very difficult for many people to understand, that that which is forbidden in one context is absolutely commanded by God within the bond of marriage. Now, the church has struggled for centuries with that dimension. Just last week, for example, I was reading an essay from the great theologian St. Augustine, who is one of my all-time favorite writers and theologians. And in this particular essay, he was making the case that the only moral justification for sex relationships within marriage is with a specific view towards conceiving and bearing children. That is, Augustine saw no room within marriage and the marriage relationship for the enjoyment of sex as a physical bond involving physical pleasure between a husband and a wife. In other words, it was kind of a necessary evil that one had to go through in order to propagate the species. Now, I'm persuaded that that viewpoint that even the great St. Augustine advocated is one that is found not in Scripture, but has its roots in ancient Greek and Oriental views that depreciated the value of anything physical. We know what the sin of materialism is in this world, where people seek all of life and all of meaning through physical things, through money, through food, through wine, women, and song, through the gratification of the body. And we call that materialism. And we know that that is a distortion of the reality that God has made. And sometimes to counteract that, we go to the other extreme and fall into the error of what may be called spiritualism, where the only thing that is of value is the spiritual dimension, the soul. But we believe in a God who made a physical world, who made man not just as a disembodied spirit, but as a person who has both a soul and a body. And the New Testament, for example, in the teaching of Jesus shows a profound concern for man's material well-being. That we are called to feed the hungry, to clothe the naked, to give shelter to the homeless. Those are physical concerns. And so even the apostle tells us that the man's body belongs to the woman in marriage, and the woman's body belongs to the man, and we are not to defraud each other. So we don't find this negative view of the physical dimension of our humanity in Scripture. But God is very clear about the context in which sex may be enjoyed. I remember not too long ago doing a study of the New Testament view of sex and just isolating those passages in the New Testament where Jesus and the apostles speak about sex. And in my studies, I went to what's called the Theological Dictionary of the New Testament, which is produced by a group of German scholars who have no brief for evangelical Christianity and are by no means conservative in their approach to things. And the particular scholar who had done his analysis of the New Testament view of sex came to this conclusion, even though he himself did not embrace the position, he said, we cannot deny that the New Testament clearly teaches that in God's sight, premarital sex and extramarital sex are serious offenses against his holiness. So that the apostle, for example, tells us that there ought never once be named among you the occasion of fornication. You read the apologists of the first century, the latter part of the first century and into the second century, as they're trying to defend the Christian faith against the attacks coming from the pagan realms. Not only do they defend the truth claims of Christianity philosophically, but they say, if you really want to see what Christianity is all about, look at our lives. And he said, examine the moral behavior of Christians. Examine our community. See if you find adultery. See if you find fornication. Imagine that. I would never stand up today to 20th century secularists and say, if you want to see proof for the Christian faith, look at the sexual behavior of Christians. Because Christians are as caught up in adultery and fornication in some cases as unbelievers. But if we look at the New Testament, we hear that prohibition. So severe is it that it makes one of the Ten Commandments, thou shalt not commit adultery. Now that is not because God is against pleasure or God is against human fulfillment, but it is because God understands the sanctity of that intimacy that takes place when people can be naked and unashamed within the context of marriage. And so God is not saying that sex is wrong. He creates it, he ordains it, but he regulates it. He says, in this circumstance, it's not good. I don't allow it here. It's destructive. In this circumstance, it's beautiful. It's expressive. It's part of what I have made for your enjoyment. And so we have that problem as Christians making the transition. Okay, but now the transition is made. Then what problems do we discover in terms of sexual fulfillment in marriage? The two biggest problems that we encounter in marriage with respect to sex are, in the case of the male, impotency, and in the case of the female, we use terms like frigidity. Now, those terms bother me because neither one of them are accurate terms of absolutes. Nobody's absolutely impotent, and nobody's absolutely frigid. These terms represent a continuum, degrees, that deal with how free we are able to express ourselves sexually in the marriage estate. So that we have to think in terms of degrees of impotency or degrees of frigidity. Now, impotency, of course, means simply a lack of strength or a lack of power. And the word frigidity is an interesting term because it suggests coldness. It suggests someone who is frozen. And what both of these terms are describing is a certain level of paralysis in sexual activity. And so what we have eating away at healthy marriages is this problem of sexual paralysis. And it's become so significant that now we see clinics springing up all over the United States medically directing their attention to a scientific investigation of what is called sexual dysfunction in order to help people over problems that are destroying their marriages. It's too bad, I would have to say, that there are very few, if any, notable Christian clinics of research into sexual dysfunction. Because if anybody should be aware of how severe this problem is in marriages, it should be the church, because the clergy have to deal with it every day. And we have very few resources that we can direct people to who have serious problems that they can attend without compromising their own value systems and the Christian ethic. But we need help to deal with these forms of paralysis. Now, anytime I encounter a form of paralysis, I look right away for one of two things. There are two things in our emotional experiences that contribute again and again to all different kinds of paralysis, and they are, I'll write them on the board, fear and guilt. And these two, incidentally, are often very closely related. We say that someone is frozen with fear. Frozen with fear. He stops in his tracks. He can't move. He can't scream. He hesitates. Fear paralyzes. So we discover in sexual problems that there is a tremendous amount of fear entering into the Christian bedroom. Well, what are the fears about? What are we afraid of? Well, there are lots of things. I think both in the case of impotency and frigidity, one of the most significant elements of fear is fear of performance. That's one of the fallout problems of this explosion of sexual literature, where now the myth abounds that for somebody to be healthy and normal, they have to be capable of super sex, both the woman and the man. We have all of these images, which are mythological images, that Hollywood plays of the super sexual athlete male and the woman who is everybody's Mata Hari. You know, it just isn't true. But you can't tell that to the person when they're entering into this relationship and they feel this pressure to perform. Last year, I saw a list of the 10 most common phobias of American people. Do you know what the number one phobia was in the United States? I don't know where death was. Fear of death came 4 or 5, somewhere down the list. I was surprised. You know what the number one phobia was in the United States of America? Fear of standing up in front of a group and speaking. That's what scares more people than anything else. And ladies and gentlemen, I can relate to that. And you all have experienced a situation where somebody gets up to speak and they open their mouth and nothing comes out because they have become paralyzed by their fear. Where I experience fear in speaking is not that I'm going to teach the wrong thing or I'm going to forget my words, but it is the pressure to perform. And you would think the more that you speak, the easier it is to speak. In one sense, yes, but the more that you speak and get a reputation for speaking, the higher the expectation is from the audience, and the higher the expectation is, the more the pressure that's on you, the more the pressure. In fact, I think I'll stop right now and get out of here because I can't stand it. You know, I'm ready to choke. We talk about choking, and choking is a paralysis of the neck brought about by fear. We see it with athletes under stress because they are afraid that they will not perform to the level of expectation that is set before them. Well, our sexual relationship is not for display. Nobody's keeping score. It is for the intimacy of the two people that are involved. And it is to be built upon a foundation of love. And that doesn't mean just an emotional feeling. That means a foundation where sex is not ripped out of the relationship to love, but sex becomes an expression of love. I hear people say that we had sex 2 times last week, as if sex were something that were different from love. Sex was just simply a physical activity. Well, it's easier, it seems, for men to separate sex and love. That's what the research indicates, that men can enjoy sex without love. That's why there are such things as prostitutes, and why it's the oldest profession. So that men can have physical pleasure without love. And every woman knows that. And every woman's leery when the man says, I love you. Because being translated, the woman is hearing, I want sex with you. And in order to have sex with you, I have to say to you, I love you. And the woman then is expected to show her love for her husband, not by giving him love, but by giving him sex. And so that builds up resentments and miscommunication that strangles and paralyzes the relationship. But if the sex is an expression of love, and I understand that my wife is committed to me, and she understands that I love her, then the pressure to perform diminishes. The more I demonstrate love, the more free my wife is to be liberated sexually. The more she demonstrates love to me, the more I am able to live without fear. Because it's perfect love, the Bible says, that casts out fear. What other things are involved in the fear of sex? One of the things that's becoming more and more apparent to us in our society, particularly for the woman, is the fear of being hurt physically. The battered woman is not just a rare incidence in our society. And I can't tell you how many women I've dealt with in counseling who have been either battered as wives or battered as children. They have been sexually abused. They have been hurt. Men have used their strength to force women to submit to their advances. And they're physically afraid of being hurt. And we also hear of the man who is tough, but not tender. You get women together and say, what are the qualities you want in a husband? Yes, they want self-assurance. Yes, they want self-confidence. But they also put very high at the list sensitivity. One of the biggest problems of sexual maturity in our nation is the lack of male sensitivity in lovemaking. He has to prove his manhood by living out the old caveman myth, which hurts the woman physically. And no wonder she doesn't want to be involved in sex more often when it's a painful experience for her rather than one of tenderness and of love. So we have to remember that fear of pain can be a paralyzing force. Well, there are other fears. There's fear of discovery. And that's a very real one. I've talked to countless couples where the woman says, for example, that she much more enjoys a sexual relationship with her husband when they're away from the home, when they go on vacation to a hotel or something like that, than they are in the home. And you begin to explore that and you begin to see that she is afraid, or he may be, it might be the man, is afraid that the children will walk in or will overhear them or whatever. So one of the best investments that you can make in a marriage is a lock for your bedroom door. Again, this is the place where you can be naked and unashamed. But you're not going to be naked and unashamed if any minute somebody comes walking in. Because your daughter is not your wife. And the next door neighbor is not your husband. And if people are afraid that somebody's going to see them, then they're inhibited. Then the partner takes that as a personal act of rejection. Fear of pregnancy is another major fear. And we could go on and list these fears that people have that inhibit them. But here is where we need communication, where the husband and the wife need to talk, where we need to express to each other, what is it that you're afraid of? Are you afraid of something? And how can I help? I'm not going to help my wife by forcing her to do things that she is afraid of. Now, the second one is the one that almost no one talks about, guilt. I'd like to express a pattern that I find familiar in marriage counseling. When I hear a man come into my office and say to me, you know, I want to divorce my wife. Our relationship is deteriorated and she doesn't respond to me sexually and all of that. I will ask this question straight up, straight from the shoulder. I'll say, tell me, here in the privacy of the office, did you have sexual relationships with your wife before you were married? No. My experience in counseling cannot be a test of a sufficient universe to give you a percentage that covers the whole nation. But I'll just tell you my experience. I don't know how many men I've asked that question to. 100? Every single man that I've ever counseled on this question, and I asked, did you have sexual relationships with your wife before you were married? Every single one of them said yes. Everyone. The virginal husband is almost non-existent, as well as the virginal wife. So after they tell me this, that yes, they did have sexual involvement with their wife before they got married, I asked them this question. In your opinion, was your wife more responsive sexually or less responsive sexually before you were married? And their eyes light up and they say, she was more responsive before we were married. And he looks at me like I'm a voodoo witch doctor for knowing that. He says, how did you know that? I said, I know it because I've heard it so many times. And that's why I'm asking the question. Now, why is it that so many men say that their wives were more responsive to them before they were married than after they got married? Is it because they have simply idealized the good old days? It might be. Is it because sex was just more exciting in its novelty than it has become over the years? That's another possibility. And there's a third possibility, that the woman can only respond when she's in a taboo situation. And once she's allowed to perform sexually, she's bored with it and doesn't care. There are all kinds of reasons that would explain why men say that their wives were more responsive before. But one factor that we need to consider here, it may be true. In fact, it may be that the woman was more responsive, and suddenly she's less responsive. And it may be because she carried into the marriage all this baggage of guilt and resentment because the husband manipulated her, persuaded her to do what she was trying not to do before she got married. And now she carries that resentment in. But worse, she carries unrelieved guilt. What do you do in a case like that? Well, again, we can get all kinds of therapy offered to us from the medical world, from secular counselors, and from ministers. And the usual therapy goes like this in our day and age. You have to understand that what you did before you got married was okay. Everybody does it. The Kinsey Report, the Chapman Report indicates that the overwhelming majority of people do that. And since the overwhelming majority of people do that, that indicates that it's normal. And if it's normal, it's healthy. And this is just part of your maturing process in becoming responsible human beings. You've heard that line a million times. I had a woman come to me who was about to get married. She had been engaged for a year or so. And she came and she was very, very much distressed with guilt. And she said, oh, what am I going to do? She said, I feel so guilty. She said, I've been having sexual relationships with my fiancé. She said, and I went to see my minister, and my minister said to me, look, the way to get over this is to understand that the reason you feel guilty is that you've been a victim of this narrow, rigid, Victorian, Puritan culture with its taboos. And you have to mature and understand that you're not promiscuous. You have just been a responsible adult. And she said, and I tried that, but I still feel guilty. And I said, well, the reason why you still feel guilty is because you are guilty. I said, the prohibition against premarital sexual intercourse was not invented by Jonathan Edwards or by Queen Victoria. It was God who said no. And you have offended God. You have transgressed his law. Never mind the fact that everybody else is doing it. The law does not come from the psychiatrist, it does not come from the ministers, it does not come from the counselors. It comes from God, and God said no, and you did it anyway. So you're guilty. And the only thing that I know that can cure you of that is not rationalization. You have real guilt, and if you're going to get healthy, you have to have real forgiveness. And the only way I know to get that is for you to go home by yourself on your knees and tell God what you did and confess your sin. And God will forgive you of that. Do you understand that you can be a virgin again in God's sight? And so we need to clean up marriage by dealing with unresolved guilt, and God will make us free.
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8: And thank you for joining us. Hey, friends, have you ever noticed how prominent the subject of gratitude is, especially in the New Testament? It is one of the pictures of what a Christian should be like, full of gratitude, full of thanksgiving. Have you ever known anybody like that? Surely we all have examples we can think of people who just, whenever you're with them, they just seem to be so grateful for everything that has happened to them and is happening to them, even the hard things. And don't we want to be like that? Yes. I always told people, I don't want to grow up and be a grumpy old man. I want to be a grateful man, a man who's thankful for all the blessings of God, even in spite of the trouble that comes periodically. So here's some motivation for that. Here in the book of Proverbs is some motivation for living a grateful, thankful prayer life. And I hope you will observe all of these wonderful principles and put them into your life. We are so very excited about this book that we are making available during the month of August. It's brand new from the Turning Point Press, and it's called God's Heart for Israel, a beautiful hardback gift book, over 100 pages of teaching on what the Bible says about Israel and what our attitude toward them ought to be. really important information for everybody right now, because anti-Semitism is on the rise in our nation. We must not let that happen. As Christians, we need to dig into the

0: That's the greatest thing we have, isn't it? When we have Jesus Christ and we have salvation, everything else can be fallen apart. But if it's well with our soul, oh my, are we rich. Because that's an eternal blessing no one can ever take from us. Let me hurry on. We should be thankful for the strength that God gives us. 1 Corinthians 1:4 says, I thank my God always concerning you for the grace of God which was given to you by Jesus Christ. We should be thankful for spiritual fellowship. Over and over again in the scripture we find this. 2 Thessalonians 1:3 says, we are bound to thank God always for you, brethren, as it is fitting, because your faith grows exceedingly and the love of every one of you all abounds each toward the other. Have you ever given thanks to the Lord for the fellowship you have with God's people? You know what you need to do is spend about 6 weeks on a mission field where there's only one or two other Christians, and then come home and look around in church some Sunday and say, look at all of these people who love the Lord the way I love the Lord and how blessed I am to be with them. That's why when we put together opportunities for us to get to know one another in groups and in Sunday school classes, you ought to run toward that. As Christians who love the fellowship of God's people, we have something uniquely special that you cannot describe, you can only experience. And if you know the Lord, you are instantly grafted to everyone else who knows the Lord. And you have oneness and fellowship, and you ought to be thankful for it. You ought to be thankful for the sustenance of God's Word. The Thessalonian believers were a special group of people who loved the Word of God. For in 1 Thessalonians chapter 2, Paul wrote about them. He said, for this reason, we also thank God without ceasing, because when you received the Word of God, which you heard from us, you welcomed it not as the Word of men, but as it is in truth, the Word of God, which effectively works in you who believe. Do you thank God for the Word of God, which effectively works in you that believe? My friends, God's Word is something that strengthens and sustains us and helps us. I preached in North Carolina, and I wasn't feeling very well. I was starting, I thought, to get the flu. And I said to my wife, I don't know how I'm going to do this. I'm going to stand up here and preach in front of all these people, and then I have to stand in line for 2 hours and shake hands and sign books. I don't have the strength. This is going to be interesting. So I went to the church, and I went back in the back room, and I shut the door, and I had an hour before the service started, and I just got my Bible out, and I didn't think about doing this. I just sat down, and I began to read through the scripture. I started at a place where I had left off, and I began to read. I never had anything quite like this happen to me before, but during that hour, the Word of God began to nourish my soul and strengthen my life, and when I got done, I almost had forgotten that I wasn't feeling good. I went out in the power of the Holy Spirit and in the strength which God alone can give, and I had a strong night, and I signed every book and shook every hand and went home late. And you say, can God do that? Yeah, the Word of God strengthens you, not only spiritually, but sometimes it can even strengthen you physically. God's Word is the nourishment of our soul, and by His Spirit, He can fill us and empower us to do what we could not otherwise do. Do you ever thank God for that? Do you thank God for the Word? I think that ought to be something we do once in a while. We ought to be thankful for God's people who serve. Ephesians 1:15 and 16 says, therefore I also, after I heard of your faith in the Lord Jesus and your love for all the saints, do not cease to give thanks for you, making mention of you in my prayers. I wish I had time to go through all of these things that Paul was thankful for, but I'll leave that up to you. You can read his epistles, and especially the prison epistles, and you'll find it everywhere. Just read the prison epistles. You'll have so much stuff you won't be able to talk about at all. Because Paul was a thankful man. And he admonishes us to be thankful. It is one of his most prominent themes. He was thankful, and he used it as a platform to urge everybody else to be thankful as well. And we have no reason to be unthankful. The Bible says that whatever we do in word or in deed, we are to do it all in the name of the Lord Jesus, giving thanks to God and the Father by him. And in the same prison epistle, Colossians 4:2, he says, continue in prayer and watch in the same with thanksgiving. In everything give thanks, for this is the will of God in Christ Jesus concerning you. Pastor Jack Hinton was on a short-term missions trip some years ago, and he was leading a worship at a leper colony on the island of Tobago. A woman who had been facing away from the pulpit turned around, and he said, it was the most hideous face he had ever seen. The woman's nose and ears were entirely gone, and she lifted a fingerless hand in the air, and she asked, "Can we sing, Count Your Many Blessings?" Overcome with emotion, Jack Hinton left the service. He was followed by a team member who said, "I guess you'll never be able to sing that song again, will you?" And he said, "No." He said, "That's not true. I'll just never be able to sing it again the same way." We have so much. We are such recipients of the grace and goodness of God. How thankful we ought to be. Not out of guilt because we have more than others, but out of gratitude because God has been so gracious. Dale Carnegie used to recommend to people that came to his seminars that they take out a pencil and paper and make a list of every good thing in their life. Then in their mind, they were told to imagine that each one of these things had been taken away and to imagine what life would be like without them. And when they had fully realized the emptiness without all of these things, they were to gradually give them back to themselves one by one, counting their blessing and being thankful. What an exercise. Make a list of everything that's good in your life, and then one by one, take them away, and then give them back to yourself with a spirit of thanksgiving. Well, I need to wrap all of this up, but I want to give you three thoughts about Thanksgiving, some principles that will help us in these next days. As we take the idea that God delights in the prayer of His people, and especially in the thanksgiving of His people, notice, first of all, that thanksgiving is a choice. Henry Nouwen once wrote that where there is reason for gratitude, there can also be a reason for bitterness. It is here that we are faced with the freedom to make a decision. We can decide to be grateful or we can decide to be bitter. Everything that happens in life, we can either be better from it or bitter from it. Isn't that true? I ran into a woman who said she had read the introduction to the book, The Bend in the Road, that my wife Donna had written. And Donna made the comment in this book that when we went through this experience of illness, she made the decision of hope. She chose hope. How many of you know you can choose hope? How many of you know you can choose gratitude? And it is a choice. You can look at life and you can talk about the things that have happened, but if you do that, you need to take a full picture. I had a young woman come up to me after I had spoken, and she said, "I want you to know, Pastor Jeremiah, that I feel cheated." And then she told me a very sad story about finding out that she had a very, very bad kind of cancer, and that she had just given birth to their first child, and she said, "I feel cheated because I don't think I'll ever get to see this child grow up." And I looked at her with all the love in my heart, and I wanted to say some trivial thing, you know, some pious platitude that the Lord loves you. And all I could say was, "You know, God has given you these days with this child. God has given you these days on this earth. God has given you the love of this man. And in the midst of it all, there's this pain and anguish. And let me remind you also that the doctors can tell you what they think, but only God makes the final decision." I have a little thing written in one of my books that says this, you know, "You can't deny the diagnosis, but you can defy the verdict." Amen. And you can choose hope just as you can choose thanksgiving. It's a choice. Matthew Henry, a well-known Bible teacher, one day said he was robbed. And the evening after that, he was making an entry into his diary about his thanksgiving. He had been robbed. And this is what he wrote down. "First, I am thankful because I was never robbed before. Secondly, I am thankful because they only took my wallet and they didn't take my life. And thirdly, I am thankful because they took my all, but it wasn't very much. And fourthly, I am thankful because it was I who was robbed and not I who robbed." I mean, it's a matter of perspective. It's a choice, isn't it? Alexander White, the famous Scottish preacher, invariably began his public prayers with an expression of thanksgiving. And one cold and rainy day, when his people wondered who he could be grateful for and how he could be grateful for the weather, he began by saying, "And we thank thee, O Lord, that it is not always like this." Always just a matter of choice. Not only is thanksgiving a choice, but thanksgiving is a catalyst. Let me tell you what that means. A catalyst is something that we hear sometimes. I don't know if we know what it is, but it comes from the Greek word pronounced exactly as it is in English. And in chemistry, it is a substance that is added to the chemical solution to accelerate the desired effect. It can be removed at the end of the process without affecting the final product. Now watch carefully. Thanksgiving is that kind of an agent. Add it to anything you are doing and it accelerates the desired outcome. Make it a part of any formula in your life and it will have a dramatic effect. Add it to your prayers. Paul said, in everything by prayer and supplication, with thanksgiving, let your requests be made known to God. Add it to your memories. Paul said, I thank God whom I serve with a pure conscience, as my forefathers did, as without ceasing I remember you in my prayers night and day. Add thanksgiving to your life. And whatever you do in word or deed, do all in the name of the Lord Jesus, giving thanks to God and the Father by Him. When you put thanksgiving, everything changes. Add it to everything you do. You have to be conscious about this, proactive about it. It won't just happen naturally. You have to pray that God, some of you need to pray a lot about this. Because you don't have a naturally thankful spirit. You have a tendency to always see the glass half empty instead of half full. Ask God to give you this ability to add thanksgiving to your life. Finally, I need to remind you as we started that thanksgiving is a command. It's not only a choice and a catalyst, it's a command. In everything, give thanks. For this is the will of God in Christ Jesus concerning you. If you choose to be ungrateful, you have chosen to be disobedient. That's just simply the way the Word of God reads. In the Old Testament, the prophet Samuel exhorted the people of God with these words. Listen to this verse in 1 Samuel 12:24. Only fear the Lord and serve Him in truth with all your heart, for consider what great things He has done for you. Consider that. What great things God has done for you. I want to remind you at the end of this message that I have an assignment for you. And to give you this assignment, let me tell you this story. When William Stidger taught at Boston University, he once reflected upon the great number of unthanked people in his life. People who had helped nurture him, inspire him, people that had cared for him, people that had left a lasting impression on his life. One of these people was a school teacher he'd not heard from in many years, but he remembered that she had gone out of her way to put the love of poetry in his life. And Will Stidger loved poetry all of his life. So one day, when he was in a thankful mode, he sat down and he wrote her a letter. The reply he received, written in feeble scrawl of the aged, began, "My dear Willie." He was delighted. He was now over 50 years old and going bald and a professor, and he didn't think there was one person left in the world who ever knew that his name had once been Willie. Here's what that letter said. "My dear Willie, I cannot tell you how much your note meant to me. I am in my 80s, living alone in a small room, cooking my own meals, lonely and like the last leaf of autumn lingering behind. You will be interested to know that I taught school for 50 years, and yours is the first note of appreciation I ever received. It came on a blue, cold morning, and it cheered me as nothing has in many years." Not prone to cry easily, Will wept over that note. She was one of the great unthanked people from his past. You know them, and we all do. And even now as I speak, you're thinking of some of those people who have touched your life in a special way. The teacher who made a difference, the coach you can't forget, the music instructor or the Sunday school worker who helped you believe in yourself and in the Lord. We all remember those people who shaped our lives in various ways, people who influenced us and helped us along. Will Stidger found a way to show his appreciation. He wrote them a letter. And I want you to write some letters this week to people in your life who have touched you with a spirit of thankfulness. Maybe you haven't thought of them in years. You might have to do some research to find out where they are. Write them a note. That will prime the pump of thanksgiving in your heart. That's the first assignment. But here's the most important one. I want you to write a letter to Almighty God. A letter that spells out in detail why you are thankful to Him. You say, well, Pastor, I can just pray that. Oh, yes, you can. But let me tell you what I've learned now from about 8 years of journaling. When you journal, you say it clearer and you say it more powerfully and you say it in a way that you will never say it if you just let it flow from your mouth. Sit down with your computer men, because that's macho, with your journal women, because that's mystic and feminine, and write God a letter and simply begin, Dear God, this particular time in my life, I want to express my gratitude to you for all that you mean to me. First of all, I want to thank you for that day when I was a teenager and I finally came to understand that Jesus Christ was my Savior. And I won't finish my letter because it's mine. And I want you to write yours. It may take two or three pages or it may just be one page, but write until you can't write anymore. Sign your name to it and stick it in the back of your Bible. And every once in a while, when you're prone to a spirit of ingratitude, pull out your letter to God and read it out loud. And you will be reminded, we have a lot to be thankful for.
1: Amen. And we surely do. We surely do. God's perspective is that, and that's what we need to make it through life. Hey, tomorrow we're going to talk about the power of words. The power of words, the power of the tongue. That's another prevalent subject in the book of Proverbs. I was surprised when I studied this book to discover how much Solomon has to say about the use of the tongue and our words. And we'll have a couple of days of discussion tomorrow and then again on Monday as we continue our journey through this Old Testament book of wisdom. I hope you're enjoying this as we've worked together. And if you haven't already done so, you need to get the study guide. We always tell you about the study guide, but in this particular series, it's more important than ever because this is not one where you stay in the same passage. You move from passage to passage, and the study guide has all that information. You can find out about it at davidjeremiah.org. And I am David Jeremiah, and I'll see you right here tomorrow on this good station.
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4: Hi, my name is Lisa Carvajal, and I'm proud to say I'm 57 years old and a first-time homebuyer. I used to think that it was something I couldn't achieve. I learned otherwise in talking with Michelle. She is a good friend of mine and also my trusted real estate agent. Seeing her success, she would share with me on social media, personally. I already knew she was a good person, just the way she conducts herself. As a friend, I knew her heart already, and so that made me feel more comfortable to trust her. She held my hand the whole way, that I didn't have to feel any question was dumb. She'd been asked that same question, you know, 1,000 times. She answered it 1,001. I would always recommend her, because whether or not you do buy from her, she's going to value your time, because she values her time. She is professional. She's very knowledgeable. I want to say concise, but that's not quite the right word. But she won't beat around the bush, and she'll tell you how it is, but in a very professional way. Instead of making you wonder and try to figure it out, and she's very upfront. And honesty, that goes a very long way when you're spending money.
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10: This is the Old Trailblazer broadcast. This is Pastor Albert Pendarvis. It's the Old Trailblazer riding out on Old Dan again, bringing you another message from God's Word. And we bring you these studies on the work of the Holy Spirit. We're looking at the gifts of the Holy Spirit. And we're coming down pretty close to the end. But at this particular time, I wanted to take time out. We pick up new listeners all the time. We're going to some new station. And I'd like to just kind of bring you up to date on who we are here. We're just an old sinner saved by grace. The Lord saved me back there many years ago. A young man come under the preaching of Pastor L.R. Shelton, Sr. He was a pastor and the founder of the First Baptist Church of Algiers there in New Orleans. And the Lord providentially brought me and my family and my wife in touch with him. And the Lord began to deal with our hearts and over a period of time. But I just praise the Lord for all of those things. And old Pastor Shelton was also the old original trailblazer. And I was in the church there and many times and was able to hear those messages on my way to work in the morning. Two or three of us fellas swap rides, and on our way to work, I'd always listen to Trailblazer. Just happened to come on at the right time. So I've been there a many long time, many, many years I listened to him. He was the originator of this broadcast, and I've thought about maybe one day next week I bring you, we have a few of those messages still on old cassette tapes, and might just bring you a couple of those, let you listen to them, see if you how you like them. He was the old original trailblazer. He had the sound effects of old Dan clippity-clopping down the road. Every now and then he'd shoot an old snake back there in the woods with his old pistol, and I thought it was very, very entertaining as well as informative. So, if the Lord leads me, I'll just bring you a couple of those next week. One of the things he did that I well remember, he'd ride out in the morning and he'd say, "You know, Dan, I've just been a-thinking." So I want to just kind of pick that up at this time. "You know, Trailblazer Pendarvis, I've just been a-thinking, old Dan. You and I have been riding along here every morning, and oh, so much on my heart. I've been a-thinking about how grace it was that the Lord found old Pendarvis out here, just an old country boy, picked him up, awakened him, gave him grace to trust the Lord back there. And now it brought me to this hour, back in way up there now in 8 years, 85 years old. And still, God's grace has been sufficient. I've just been thinking about all of those things, how that, looking back over my life, met my sweet wife back there many years ago, and we're still married, been married 65 years. And I like to reminisce on those things, and I think people enjoy hearing those things. So the old Trailblazers are just kind of moody, reminiscing at this time. And I want to just think about some things the Lord laid on my heart. You know, over 2,000 years ago now that our blessed Lord came here to this earth as a baby, born of a virgin in a manger there, stable, and lived and died there, lived in this on this earth for 33 years and come into manhood and preached the gospel. And folks wouldn't have him back then. They won't have the gospel now. No. And there's much persecution going on now. And then I look and see how the world has fallen away now. The apostasy is right here upon us. We have so much of in our political and economical world that does not pleasing to the Lord. And, you know, the Lord is going to spew that out of his mouth one of these days. And, you know, the Lord, my mother used to say, the Lord don't love ugly. Well, we got a lot of ugly in this world today. We have the perversion, all of the perversion of our marriages, same-sex marriages. We have all of these perverts now in our pulpits and on the radio and on the television. All of those things is almost just 100% opposite from what the Lord ordained. But the Lord's going to, you know, the scripture says the Lord is angry with the wicked every day. And I know that man comes into this world as a sinner, has to be awakened to that fact and see that he needs to Christ. But in his natural degeneration, the Lord is going to spew all of that out of his mouth one day and come back for us whom he saved and those who've gone on now, like Pastor Shelton and many of those that were there when I went to found myself there in that church in New Orleans. And the Lord, one of the blessings that I have, old Dan, was I heard many of the old saints of God get up and stand up and tell. Back there we had fellowship days like we still do, and over 2 or 3 days in a row we'd have service at night and we'd have prayer meeting. And some of those old individuals, I thought they was old because I was just a young person, and they would stand up and tell how the Lord awakened them. Maybe they were farmers like my dad was, or maybe they were carpenters, or maybe they were, well, some of them were pastors and preachers and laymen and church workers and thought they were saved, made a decision for Jesus back there when they was young. The Lord awakened them and let them see that they weren't saved and then brought them down a way of grace. And then I was privileged to drive the old Trailblazer many times to the meeting places on Sunday night, Monday night, Wednesday night. We'd go all over the South preaching and teaching. He would, and I'd drive him, and I got to enjoy and appreciate those different testimonies of different ones. You know, we're not all alike. No, we're not made like a cookie cutter. No, we all have our own dispositions, and the Lord never made two just alike, and I praise the Lord for that. I'm glad the Lord didn't make us all just alike. I was just reminiscing the other day, and man and myself were sitting and talking about the seasons. You know, the Lord gave us four seasons, spring and summer, winter and fall and winter. Wouldn't it be something if we just had the same kind of weather all the time? Well, you say, old Trailblazer, you're just foolish. No, I'm not. I'm just trying to reason with you folks to how we ought to be thanking the Lord. And then another thing I was thinking about, Dan, that you know the Lord doesn't have to save anybody. He doesn't owe you anything. He just has mercy on poor old sinners like old Trailblazer here. And what a blessing it is. And then another thing I was thinking about in the pastor's message ministry there in New Orleans, He was a great admirer of the books and the old divines, and he opened a place where we could find good, sound, solid books of the old Puritan preachers, the old Bunyans and McChains and Whitfields and Bonars and Spurgeons. And now we have that bookstore here, Radio Bible and Bookstore, that we offer good, sound books to our folks. Many of them do that. And I've been a reader all my life when I was younger, and I love to read. And so that's a blessing, Dan. That's one of the things I've been just reminiscing about, how that we are blessed to have those things. And I know that folks have gotten away, and that's one of the sorry things in my life now. I see our folks slipping away, our young people now, taking up with all of the worldly things, with the television and all of these Facebooks and all of those things now take up their time. People don't even talk no more at the table. They talk on those things. I know they've got a value to them, just like other things. But my friend, we just gotten away from the old time, old fashioned religion. When folks used to get together at night after supper and sit around and read the scriptures and pray, no more. You don't see any more of that. I'm afraid our folks don't do that. Oh, and I asked you folks. I made a series of messages back here several months ago on our homes, and I have them available if anybody would like to have them. Write me or call me. I'll give you a price on the whole set. What our homes used to be and what our homes are supposed to be and how the Bible sets forth how she would bring up our children in the way that they should go. And then I was just thinking about another thing, how I was thinking about how the Lord leads his people day by day, gives them grace to look to the Lord. And then we're blessed to hear good sound preaching here at Radio Missions, where we still have Pastor Shelton's messages on CDs that we're available. We have about 400 titles that we have that are available. We have a printing press that we print out about 1 million copies a year, and we send those out free and postpaid. And then we own radio station now, over 100 radio stations, with a Trailblazer broadcast every day, Monday through Friday. We have our regular Sunday services here, our worship hour, our Bible school, Sunday night, Wednesday night. That's another thing I was thinking about. Many of our churches now giving up their Sunday night service, their Wednesday night service now. They stay home, watch television, watch the ball game, do those things. But and those things are well and good, my friend, in their place. But listen, many of our folks have taken up with those things. And the scriptures tell us that man by sin, by nature, loves sin. Man loves sin. And the only way we can be saved is for the Lord to awaken a poor soul and show him his need, show him his alienation from the Lord, and bring him. That's just grace, Dan. Old Dan and I, we understand each other. We've been together a long, long time. And I don't think it's anything wrong with him and me kind of riding along here slow in the morning, reminiscing, just to kind of a thinking back on our lives, how that I was just a young boy out here in the country. So green, the geese followed me around. Just the Lord took care of me from the day I left my mother's womb, even till now. The Lord has had his hand upon me, and he says, I'll never leave you nor forsake you after he saves us. But all of those things have been running through my mind. I know we'll get back in our study tomorrow. We're going to be looking at finishing up this series on the work of the Holy Spirit. But tomorrow we're going to start looking at another section on the demonism. Oh, my friend, it's so prevalent today. Demon spirit is so prevalent in our world today. And Satan hates God's man, hates God's messenger, hates God's word, and does everything in the world to keep the gospel from going out. And I know that's one of the things that I remember when the Lord first called me here, thinking about the future and the message of the Lord. And he laid on my heart that verse over there in Timothy. He said, preach the gospel. Be instant in season and out of season. Oh, my friend. And that's one of the things the Lord's given me grace to do. And then early on in my life, I come across that scripture. He says, certainly I'll be with you. Oh, I was trembling. My knees were knocking in the pulpit. My heart was beating fast. I didn't know what to do. I was just inexperienced, and I wondered if I was in the Lord's, you know, working in the Lord's will. And he gave me that verse. He said, certainly I'll be with you. I know he told it to Moses, but my friend, he told it to me too. I find it there. Oh, yes, that's true. I read a story about this preacher that brought a message, and a man told him, said, "You preached my message today." He said, "No, sir, I didn't." Said, "I paid 2 bits for it down there at the bookstore." I think it was Brother Spurgeon. But my friend, would you just put up with me just a little bit and being foolish maybe? But I'm not trying to be foolish. I just wanted to kind of get down to where we live. You know, I asked you, do you know the Lord? Are you saved? Can you look up into the starry skies tonight and say, "Thank you, Lord, for saving an old sinner like me, old Pendarvis. Thank you, Lord, for saving old Pendarvis. Thank you, Lord, for saving my family, my wife, my children. Thank you, Lord." Can you say that, my friend? Do you ever go out behind a barn and just tell the Lord how much you appreciate him? I wish you would. I wish you would. Don't forget to read the Bible. Don't forget to read the Scriptures. Don't forget to turn into a good radio station if you got one to hear the Old Trailblazer or our other broadcast right here, and get our Voice of Truth magazine. You'll have all of our services listed there, times and places, and we're all over the world. And then, just before we have to go, would you help me with this broadcast? Maybe you say, "Well, the old fool, I don't want to hear you." Well, my friend, don't do that. Don't give up on me. I'm going to bring you God's message as long as he gives me grace and strength to be true to your soul. And I'll be here tomorrow with another message from God's Word. Remember, my mailing address is Post Office Box 1810, Walker, Louisiana, 70785. And call me if you will. It's area code 225-664-8658. If you would, pray for me. Goodbye and God bless you.
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12: Shalom, and welcome to Messianic Perspectives, a daily program where we look into the Scriptures from a distinctive first century Jewish point of view. Today, our Bible teacher, Stephen Gehr, continues his six-part series on the foundations of Messianic prophecy. Stephen is a longtime friend of ours and has his own organization, Sojourner Ministries, dedicated to exploring the Jewish heart of Christianity. Stephen also currently serves as teaching pastor at Messianic Congregation Beth Sar Shalom in Plano, Texas. This is Chris Rodriguez, and I'll have some important information for you at the end of our program, so be sure to have a pencil and paper ready. And now, with today's teaching, here's Stephen Gehr.
13: Shalom, this is Stephen Gehr. We are going to be looking at Messianic Prophecy. We're in our series, Messianic Prophecy, but we have danced around the topic. We have introduced the topic for three sessions. I think it's high time that we get into the text itself. And where better to start when we're talking about the Messianic Prophecy contained in the Hebrew Scripture than the very first book? Always best to start at the beginning. That's the book of Genesis. And we find our first Messianic prophecy in Genesis 3:15, which, for those of you who have been around the church for any length of time and Messianic prophecy, you know, this particular prophecy is called the Proto-Evangelion, the first good news. That's just a fancy schmancy way of saying the first Messianic promise in the Scripture. And what we're going to see in Genesis 3:15 is that a coming Messiah who is born of woman will defeat Satan, the adversary. Now, you know the context of the third chapter of Genesis. We have Eve looking at the tree that was forbidden, and she ate from the tree and gave to Adam, her husband, and he indeed ate as well. They both ate. Their eyes were both opened. They hid from God, and the Lord God called to the man and said, "Where are you?" Adam says, "You can't find me because I'm hiding." But God then says, "Who told you that you were naked? Have you eaten from the tree of which I commanded you not to eat?" The man said, "The woman whom you gave, she gave me from the tree and I ate. It's all her fault." And the Lord God said to the woman, "What is this you have done?" And the woman said, "It's not my fault. It's the serpent's fault. The serpent deceived me and I ate." And here's the salient text. Here is the curse that God gives to the serpent and the promise that comes from that curse. The Lord God said to the serpent, "Because you have done this, cursed are you more than all cattle, more than every beast of the field. On your belly you shall go, and dust you shall eat all the days of your life. And I will put enmity," here it is, verse 15, "I will put enmity," that's hatred, that's animosity, that's hostility, "between you and the woman, and between your seed and her seed. He," her seed, "shall bruise you on the head, and you shall bruise him on the heel." So the earliest, the foundational messianic prophecy, you don't have to go very far into Hebrew scripture to find it. It's just three chapters into the Bible. And following the moral failure of Adam and Eve, and in conjunction with the explanation of the harsh, the enduring consequences that come about because of their disobedience, God turns his attention to the motivating cause of his creation's disobedience, insubordination. And the Lord declares war. Don't think it's any less than that. It's declaring war on the motivating cause of the Garden of Eden's sin. And the motivating cause is the serpent, i.e. Satan, i.e. the adversary. And it's in the Lord's curse upon the serpent that an initial glimpse of God's overarching plan for humanity's redemption can be seen. See, because a lot of people think that this is just the passage talking about the origin of the antagonistic relationship between mankind and snakes, that that's an important enough issue that we should take a whole huge portion of the first three chapters and make it all about why man and snakes hate each other. Nonsense. What this passage is teaching is that a descendant of Eve is going to be born. And this descendant, the seed of this woman, would successfully wage holy war against Satan and against his offspring. Both holy warrior and evil adversary, both of them, are going to sustain punishing injuries, one to his heel, one to his head, respectively, in this battle, in this conflict. But the damage dealt to the adversary, to Satan, is going to prove fatal. Now, this prophecy absolutely shrouds the identity of God's chosen warrior in mystery. One thing is clear, however. The key to this individual and his identity has to do with his being the offspring of a woman. The man, Adam, is not mentioned in this passage. Mysteriously, what does it mean? The Bible keeps us in suspense. How do the rabbis interpret this passage? Is it really talking about Satan? Is the Satan really, is the devil really the serpent? Well, there's an ancient Jewish text called the Wisdom of Solomon. And it reveals one popular Jewish view in identifying the serpent. And the Wisdom of Solomon, that's part of the Apocrypha, by the way. It's a Jewish document. It reads as follows in chapter 2. "For God created man for incorruption and made him in the image of his own eternity. But through the devil's envy," there is the identification, death entered the world, and those who belong to his party experience it. So there you have a document well read in the time of Jesus, identifying the devil as the serpent. But surely you may say that could not be the traditional Jewish position. That may be just a minority, a position that's found in ancient Judaism, but certainly not Pharisaic Rabbinic Judaism. Well, if we look at the great rabbi, David Kimchi, not Kimchi, that's something else entirely, but Kimchi, 13th century rabbi, he writes on this passage, "As thou wentest forth for the salvation of thy people by the hands of the Messiah, the son of David, who shall wound Satan, who is the head, the king, and prince of the house of the wicked, and shall overturn all his strength, power, policy, and dominion." Wow! He sounds like someone who believes Genesis 3:15 is talking about the final battle between the Messiah and Satan. I always like to check what are called the Targums to see what they say. Do you know what the Targums are? You know what Targum is? It's a store you can shop at, like a fancy Walmart. No, a Targum is an Aramaic paraphrase of the Hebrew Bible. This was the kind of Bible that was read in the time of the first century, when many Jewish people could only read and speak Aramaic and were not familiar enough with Hebrew to be able to read the straight Hebrew Bible. And so there were paraphrases, kind of like the Living Bible, a paraphrase, not a straight translation, but an interpretive translation, a paraphrase that was in the Aramaic language. And these Targums often really shed a lot of light on what these passages may have meant, how they were understood, certainly how they were understood in the time of Yeshua by perhaps the majority of Jewish people. And the paraphrase of that passage reads as follows: "And I will put enmity between thee and the woman," so far so good, "and between the seed of thy sons and between the seed of her sons. And it shall be that when the sons of the woman keep the commandment of the Torah, they will be prepared to smite thee on thy head. But if they forsake the commandments of the Torah of the law, they will be prepared to wound them in the heel. Nevertheless, for them there shall be a medicine, and they shall make a remedy, be healed for the heel." It's a little play on words. "In the footsteps, in the days of the King Messiah." So while it is not a straight interpretation, certainly does not identify the seed of the woman as the Messiah specifically, it does say that the serpent is Satan, and that this victory will be wrought by the Jewish people over Satan in the days of King Messiah by his hand. Does the New Testament use this passage at all? Does the New Testament discuss this passage at all? Well, of course it does. Revelation 20, verse 2, the Garden of Eden serpent is specifically referenced in the book of Revelation and labeled by him as Satan, as Satan, identified by John specifically as, I quote, "that serpent of old." And it says that he laid hold of the dragon, the serpent of old, who is the devil and Satan, and bound him for 1,000 years. Of course, Paul himself uses this passage, Genesis 3:15, when he says, "The God of peace will soon crush Satan under your feet," Romans 16. And of course, I love that powerful scene in the film, The Passion of the Christ. In the film's opening moments, set in the Garden of Gethsemane, and Jesus crushes a serpent under his sandal. So cool. It's very clear New Testament teaching that the Messiah's resurrection will most assuredly result in final victory over Satan. Well, I certainly hope that Genesis has more to say about the Messiah than just this introductory concept in 3:15. I wonder what else we can find regarding the Messiah in the book of Genesis. Well, I'm afraid for the time being I'm going to have to leave us in suspense.

and our operator will be glad to assist you. 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This is Chris Rodriguez. 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
2: Job had lost everything, his wealth, his children, his health. And the friends who traveled far to comfort him, they made everything worse. Yesterday on Insight for Living, Chuck Swindoll introduced us to Zophar, the third and perhaps harshest of Job's so-called comforters, a man who traded sympathy for sarcasm and compassion for condemnation. In today's study, Chuck continues to recount this heartrending story, picking up in chapters 11 through 14, where Job finally pushes back against his insensitive friends. Chuck titled his message, When Rebuke and Resistance Collide.
3: Zophar makes an error in judgment that commonly occurs among legalists. He does acknowledge the infinitude and greatness of God. That's correct. He urges Job to understand such truths and to realize their implications, and that's necessary. Not in this case, but normally it would be necessary. It could be helpful. But then, with veiled arrogance, he exhorts Job to fall in line, implying that he knows what Job won't admit. Men and women, be awfully careful about telling other people they're going through what they're going through because they're sinful. Be very careful about that. If you don't have the evidence and if you don't have the proof, you're terribly close to serving as a judge. And people are sometimes implicated in a wrong where they themselves are innocent. Be really careful about generalizations. Guard yourself from taking a role of prophet and priest, as Zophar does with Job. Some of you are very intelligent. You have a great grasp of God's word, and I commend you for that. Prove it by your restraint. And by the way, if one of your youngsters is wayward and you're just eating your heart out because you raised them right and they're going wrong, remember, the one who has done the most perfect job of being a parent has the most wayward kids, and that's God. Isn't that a relief? Remember the tether he let you have?

Christ? Do you look different or the same as your colleagues? If you don't walk in a manner worthy of the Lord, fully pleasing to Him and bearing good fruit in every good work, and increasing in the knowledge of God, what are you running to? 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

0: Staff comes down here and we have a prayer time. And different pastors, actually different people on the staff lead it. And we all sit here and he goes, here's what we're going to do for the first 20 minutes. I want you to write on these 3x5 cards everything that you can possibly thank God for in 20 minutes. I filled out 5. I mean, it was easy. I had 5 of these filled front and back. And I had this weird experience afterwards. I had a great attitude that day. Just a weird experience. You know, I was just like, why? Here's why. I spent 20 minutes focusing on what God has provided instead of my humanness like yours is to always focus on what is missing. Second, it's an action prayer. Prayer. By the way, remember he said, I willfully chose to remember the past youthfulness and the partnership. See, I think prayer is always going to be some ooey-gooey feelings and these wonderful, great connections with God. Part of my rehab on this fusion on my back was walking, walking, walking, walking until I could walk for an hour. That's a lot of walking. And I just have to tell you, there's times where, I didn't want to walk. Two, I bummed out. And just, I mean, honestly, a little pity party. Oh, God, you know, why me? And wimpy, wimpy, chippy, chippy, you know. Just like you guys do. And then I remember, I walk in and I listen to some worship songs and I pull out those earplugs. Father, I thank you. And I started quoting verses. And then I started praying for people. I just started praying for people. I started praying for a lot of you. I prayed for our staff. I prayed for the city. All of a sudden I realized, you know, this isn't the best time praying I've had in a lot of years. Why? Because I had to walk. I don't know what you're going through, but it's not an accident. You can develop an upward focus by choosing to give thanks and by the action of prayer. And third, there's an attitude, and the attitude is confidence. You know, I remember like toward the end of my walks, what I realized was, you know, I've been through a lot of hard times. I'm getting older. And I've had God's promises and God's character, God's promises and God's character. And, you know, I have these little packets where I've memorized verses over the years. And I started reading some of these old verses and I found one, 1978, God's promises for Chip and Teresa. I mean, that was like a month before we got married. And God gave me this passage, this Old Testament passage. And I was reading through that and I thought, like, are you kidding me? I mean, my life is like 100x better than I ever dreamed. But it doesn't matter how good it is, because if I have a really great day today, left to myself, I just want it a little bit better. Right? And so do you. But I want you to know that you choose joy by being grateful, by being prayerful, and being confident of the future, not because you've got it all together, not because your circumstances are going to change, but there is a God who put his spirit within you who says, I'm confident of this very thing, that he who began a good work in you has promises and character that he's going to see you through. And I don't want to be morbid, but the very worst thing that can happen is you die and end up in the presence of Christ with no more pain in the best atmosphere forever and ever and ever. Say, our hope isn't in this world. There's 3 observations that I see out of this passage that have been both helpful and convicting to me, so I want to share the wealth. Observation number 1 from verses 7 and 8 are that difficult circumstances reveal our true affections. Fire number 1, he was depressed because he lost his stuff. And he was a believer, but he got caught up in stuff and money and prestige and flying to Vail and skiing and luxury vacations. And fire number 2, he had a different set of affections. Second observation is living above our circumstances occurs when our hearts are so full of people, there's no room for self-pity. That's what happened in fire number 2. 48 hours later, all 12 of his master craftsmen had jobs with his competitors. Paul, when you squeeze Paul, Paul's like a sponge. You squeeze Paul with pressure and chains and difficulty. And what oozes out is who he really was. And who he really was a man who loved God with all of his heart and cared so deeply about people. When pressure and difficulty in circumstances, whether it's work or health or problems in your family, when the vice of pressure and circumstances come into your life, whatever oozes out, that's who you are. That's who you really are. If you're negative, if you're critical, if you're blaming, if you're down on everyone. I mean, it's easy to have a great attitude when things are going great. God uses affliction sometimes to allow adverse circumstances to realign our affections. I mean, we all want to change, right? This whole deal I've been with on my back. If you would have asked me before all this, I would have said, you know, I'm working on some things. But God revealed some blind spots in my life, and I'm so glad He did. And actually, my wife it was very kind the way she did it. And my children as well, and a couple friends, is basically these new revelations I had about these blind spots that I needed to address, they kind of looked at me like, oh, really? You just found out? So you just got that you're driven, over-the-top, productivity-centered, nuts, in a loving kind of way? You know, sometimes God loves you so much that you're praying, oh God, take it away, take it away, take it away, take it away, take it away. He's going, no. My goal isn't to make your life comfortable. My goal is to make you holy. And the only way you ever really be happy is if you're holy. And the only way you're holy is if you see what needs to be addressed and allow me to forgive and cleanse and empower you.
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0: The summary on the first portion of this section was that our feelings always follow our focus. In case you missed that, our feelings always follow our focus. So how you are emotionally is always going to be determined on what you focus on. And then here, our focus always follows our affections. See, my focus is my affections. My affections were, and not uniquely, but my blind spot was my affections were around that being productive is what gave me value with God and people. Not solely. I mean, it wasn't like I was just completely in left field. But there was a lot more of that than I ever dreamed. And what I want you to know is that God is not down on you, and the difficulties that we have in our life and the circumstances in a fallen world. In a fallen world, there's storms, there's tsunamis, there's earthquakes. The issue will be, what do you focus on and how do you respond? As I think about saying, okay, Lord, I want to choose joy. I understand I need to have an upward focus and an outward focus. And I get to have an upward focus. I need to choose to be grateful. I need to talk to you. And I understand that there's some things that adversity reveals. But here's the last question I want to address. It's this is, how do you develop this outward focus? How do you get where under pressure you're praying for other people the way Paul prays for other people? How do you do it where it becomes a habit, where it becomes who you are, not just a thought under some pressure? And I'm going to suggest that the Apostle Paul is going to address that in verses 9 through 11 specifically. Number one, think about those who've loved you the most. When you're really discouraged and really down, just think, who are the people that have loved me the most? It's what he does in verse 3. I thank my God in all my remembrance of you. They've just sent a financial gift. And you know, when you're in prison back in those days, they didn't like serve food. If you didn't have friends to bring you food, you'd just die. And he was just, you think about the people that have loved you the most instead of the people that rip you off the most. And then here's something interesting. You pray for those you think about the most. And put a big circle around prayer. And by the way, there's a couple different ways to pray. I had a good friend who really struggled with, if this was this full, he could focus on that much being empty. I'm not a very good counselor, but I gave him a few shots, you know, and tried to help him. And so I just said, well, are you praying? He goes, yeah. And so I said, well, he goes, it doesn't help. I said, well, let's pray right now together. I'll never forget this. And if you've heard this story, you need to hear it again, because it was like, are you kidding me? And so it was in my little apartment. And so Bob and I both get on our knees. I said, Bob, you pray first and then I'll pray. And so Bob gets down and goes, oh, God, you know the terrible childhood I had. You know how bad my father was. You know how the kids teased me all my life. You know, and I mean, he was on and on and on and on and on. I mean, he didn't pray at all. He was whining in the presence of God. I mean, at one point, I just opened my eyes and go, like, for real? You know, and you know that, you know, I haven't been able to hold down a job, and I think everyone doesn't like me. And you know, and then finally, hey, Bob, let me, can I cut in here? God help Bob. Amen. Okay. I said, Bob, that's how you pray, right? He said, well, yeah. I said, I got news for you. You can pray till the cows come in. God's not answering that one. Bob, that's not prayer. That's you. Oh, you're telling God all this. You've told me this. And I've heard it once or twice or three times. And now, have you noticed that people in this fellowship, like when you come around, they start going, yeah, it's terrible, isn't it? I said, there's a reason, Bob. He said, what's the reason? I said, you're like a recorder. All you do is whine, complain. We try to help you once, but he said, Bob, okay, let's try a different prayer. Pray something like this. And this I pray. God, would you help Bob's love, his passion, like never before, to understand who you really are, how much you love him, and have discernment about what truth is in life. In order that Bob could approve the things that are excellent. He might know what are the best things for him and the people and the things that are worse for him, so that his life could be blameless. The word means tested by sunlight. Sincere, tested by sunlight. Take that back. And blameless means morally pure. In other words, what Paul prays and what we can pray, this is, I pray this for my kids. I pray this for me. I pray this for Teresa. I pray this for our staff. I mean, sometimes I think we had these prayers, God, help so-and-so, help so-and-so, help so-and-so, help so-and-so. God knows all that, and I'm not saying we shouldn't do it. But when Paul prays, this is what I'm praying. I pray this for my adult kids. Lord God, would you give them an experiential, genuine knowledge of you, where they feel you and experience you like never before, in such a way that in the world and all the pulls that are coming at them, they would understand, I don't want to go that direction, but I want to go this direction. And God, that each one of my boys, that you would keep them pure in their hearts and their minds, and each one of my daughter and my daughter-in-laws would have such a love for you and understanding that as everyone tells them they ought to be this and ought to be that, that when you look like sun coming through a pane glass window, they would be pure before you and morally pure, so that they would be the kind of men and women that would love one another and honor you and create an environment so my grandkids could see Jesus in their life. And if you look at this, he has a request. Then he gives the reason for the request. And the last phrase, he gives them the resource, having been filled with the fruit of righteousness. It's what's called a passive perfect participle, for those of you that are English majors. Passive means the action is upon you. Perfect is something that happened in the past that continues on into the future. And what he's saying is, Philippians, it's a hard world, but let me tell you something. I'm praying that you'll know God like never before. And I'm praying you'll get it so crystal clear that all the trash and all the temptations, that you'll see that is not the way I want to go. And that instead you will walk with God in such a way, because when you received Christ, the old man died, the Spirit of God came into your life, and the righteousness that he purchased, the fruit of it, this is how God sees you now. And it's not about trying hard to be a good person. You actually possess the righteousness of Jesus Christ. And by faith, you live out what's already operating in you until the day of Christ, which is when he returns. And so it's a deeply theological and personal prayer. You start praying that kind of prayer for people you care about, and your self-pity will go, and your woe is me will go, and it won't just be, you know, some of our prayers are, oh God, help them sell their car, help them sell their house, help their back to get better, help this to get better. Help. It's we think that sometimes when I listen to myself pray, and some of you, is that the only goal is that God would make life better or easier. What if the bigger goal is he makes us more like Christ so that we are actually change agents that change everything and everyone around us? C plus P equals E. Question is, where's your focus? I mean, okay, in that box, when you think about the other box, is your focus upward, God? What do you want to do in and through this? And is it outward, God? How are you going to use me? Or what's happening in other people's lives? I got a tough situation, but maybe at work, or maybe the unwed mother, or maybe the lonely person, or maybe a relative. Or maybe there's someone I know in this body whose difficulty and challenges, you get your heart filled with loving other people, and I will tell you, joy. Joy. Not because things got better. It's because joy is the evidence of Christ's presence operating freely in your heart. It's a gift of the Spirit.
1: 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And that's precisely the territory Chip's book, Yes, You Really Can Change, was written to map out. 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
0: As we wrap up today's program, I wish we could sit down literally and have a cup of coffee and you could tell me, hey, Chip, you know, here's what I'm going through, and here's a couple relationships that are really difficult, or my work or a health issue, and I could really, really listen and ask a few questions, and then I could turn around and tell you, hey, you know, here's some things I'm going through right now. And then at the end of our time, I think we would go back to what we heard taught today, that difficult circumstances really do reveal our affections. You know, the Apostle Paul, you see the core of his attitude, he's going through horrendous circumstances, but his focus is so upward. His confidence is, you know, God's going to use this for good. And they're outward. Now, he thinks to himself, you know, this is really hard on me right now, but think of the impact it's going to have for other people. One of the things that hit me about this was the truth that our feelings always follow our focus. You know, when I'm looking at things half empty and that's my focus, my emotions go downward. But then the next thing we learned was that our focus is always determined by our affections. Paul's affection was God's heart, God's agenda, God's will. And what I want to confess to you is when I really struggle with perspective and when I get down, what I realize very subtly is my affections are around my happiness, my agenda, my plans, and what I want to happen for me. And I don't mean that in a derogatory way, but I would just ask you, as we study Philippians chapter 1 together, could your affections have drifted? Could some of your challenges, your emotions, your negativity really be centered around that your affections have gotten a bit off of following and honoring Christ and a bit more on you and your happiness and what you want to happen? And if so, could we pause today together and say, Lord, will you help us? You know everything about us. We want our affections to be on you. Would you help us to look upward and outward? And would you give us your perspective today for your glory? In Jesus' name, amen.
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8: At the Lovelace House, we make coffee in a variety of ways. We use a French press, a percolator, a Keurig, and more. We also enjoy pour-overs, and Mary Alice, she has this one coffee maker from Holland that I call her science project. I always feel like I need a lab coat and a refresher course on the periodic table of elements before I get near it. Although I love a full-bodied cup of coffee, let me tell you how I made the weakest cup of coffee in the universe. You see, I was heading out on an early morning flight, so I decided to prepare a small pot of coffee in our automatic brewer the night before. I began with the proper amount of filtered water, then carefully placed a filter in the filter basket. I then set out some freshly ground dark roast coffee on the counter. As I was prepping everything, our dog Lola gave me a desperate look that indicated she needed to go outside. When she returned, she wanted to play. And trust me, she doesn't need caffeine. The next morning, I heard the wonderful sound of coffee brewing, and I walked into the kitchen to discover a carafe of hot water. No way! I had done everything but put the coffee grounds in the brew basket. Talk about weak coffee. Although I was doing a good thing by playing with Lola, I became distracted and left out the most important ingredient. In our spiritual lives, we can be so busy doing good things that we get distracted from the main focus, God Himself. May we all daily taste of His goodness.
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11: I know I am what I am today, not only because of God, but because of my precious wife. I know that beyond any shadow of doubt or peradventure. Somebody has well said, behind every good man, there is a good woman and a surprised mother-in-law. And I believe that is definitely true. A woman is to a man what a wind is to a fire. She can fan it up or blow it out.
10: Welcome to Love Worth Finding, featuring profound truth simply stated in the messages of Adrian Rogers. The book of Proverbs concludes with a tribute to the ideal wife and maximum mom. These virtues are not a standard to meet, but an idea to aim for. In part one of today's message, we learned that a virtuous wife's worth shines through her honesty, wisdom, loyalty, and prudency. She serves joyfully and prioritizes her quiet time with God. She invests her money and in her health. She's generous and knows how to minister to people who are hurting. If you have your Bible, turn to Proverbs chapter 31 as Adrian Rogers continues with part two of Maximum Mom.
11: As we talk about the Maximum Mom, the first thing I want you to see is what I'm going to call her great worth. Look, if you will, in verses 10 through 12. Who can find a virtuous woman? Her price, her worth, her value is far above rubies. The heart of her husband doth safely trust in her, so that he shall have no need of spoil. She will do him good and not evil all the days of her life. The real worth of a wife is not in her outward charm, though I thank God for outward charm. Not in the beauty of her face, though I thank God for that. But the real value of a wife is her virtue. Who can find a virtuous wife? Her price is far above rubies. Now, God doesn't compare her with a diamond, but a ruby. A diamond catches and reflects light, but a ruby has that inner glow. It is the beauty of a ruby that's on the inside. And that's what God is talking about when He speaks of the value of a wife. And then you think of her good works. Begin to read now in verse 13. She seeketh wool and flax and worketh willingly with her hands. She is like the merchant's ships. She bringeth her food from afar. And as Ann Landers has told us, her work is not all glamour. Chauffeur, maid, cook, referee, philosopher, rescue squad, hostess, tutor, psychiatrist. Put them all together, she said, and they spell mother. It's work. A lot of work. But it is worth it if the Lord Jesus Christ is in it. Now, the New American Standard translates it this way. Not only does she do it willingly, but the New American Standard says she does it in delight. It is her delight to do it because she's doing it as unto the Lord. I think that I read somewhere that Mrs. Billy Graham has above her kitchen sink these words written, divine services held here three times a day. She's talking about when she's washing dishes to her. And look, if you will, in verse 14, convenience is not her most important factor. The Bible says she's like the merchant ships. She bringeth her food from afar. That is, she is a wise shopper. She is a nutritionist. She goes extra miles to get the best and to get a bargain. She's not sold over to junk foods and fast foods. And then God speaks of her godly worship. Look, if you will, in verse 15. She riseth also while it is yet night and giveth food to her household and a portion to her maidens. Now, I used to wonder about this verse because she has some maids who help her in this house. And this verse says she gets up early to prepare them food. I always thought that the maids were the ones who helped prepare. And yet she's waiting on the maidens. And I read this in the Amplified Bible, and it's very interesting. This is what the Amplified Bible says. She rises while it is yet night and gets, through communion with her God, spiritual food for her household. The idea is, and I really believe it is true, she's getting up to have a quiet time with the Lord. And the Bible goes on to say in verse 30 that she is one who fears the Lord. I cannot tell you the times that I have awakened to find my wife already awake, singing hymns to our Lord, or to walk in and find her on her knees or with her Bible open, studying and preparing her heart for the day. And I think that's the exact picture that our Lord has here. Well, you say, if I had all these maids that this gal must have had, I could do the same thing, preacher. Well, let me tell you something, friend. In this day when this was written, servants were not a luxury. Not a luxury at all. The modern woman who has no maid at all has more luxuries than the woman of this day. I mean, we're talking about washers and dryers and stoves and refrigerators, and you wouldn't want to trade places for anything. But here is a woman of godly worship who's getting up early to have her quiet time with the Lord. Now, I want you to notice the next thing. Fourthly, I want you to notice her genuine wisdom. Her genuine wisdom. Notice in verse 16, she considereth the field and buyeth it. With the fruit of her hands, she planteth the vineyard. She girdeth her loins with strength and strengtheneth her arms. She perceiveth that her merchandise is good. Her lamp goeth not out by night. This speaks of her wisdom. This was indeed a wise woman. Did you know she knew how to make investments? Look, if you will, in verse 16. She considers a field and buys it. She dabbled in real estate. Can a woman do that and be a good mother? Of course. But her business investments were not at the expense of her homemaking duties. As you read this, they were not at the expense of the home. They were an extension of the home. And if you are a lady and have outside income, I salute you and congratulate you. And if you have to work to put food on the table, I take off my hat to you and I admire you. That's all fine and good, and that is well. But you need to ask yourself this question. Does what you do enhance your home, or does it take away from it? Does it give you an independent spirit from your husband, or does it put you in competition with your husband? If it does, then it is contrary to the spirit of the Word of God. Now look in verse 17, and you're going to see in her genuine wisdom that not only does she have financial wisdom, she has physical wisdom. She knows how to take care of her body. The Bible says she girdeth her loins with strength and strengtheneth her arms. She's into aerobics. She knows how to eat right. She knows how to exercise. She knows how to take care of herself. She doesn't let herself go. You know, some women say, well, you know, I'm already married, so why chase a streetcar after you've caught it? Well, I won't tell you, lady, you'd be very wise if you keep yourself physically right. Notice verse 18. She knows economics. She studies. She's able to stretch a dollar. The Bible says she perceiveth that her merchandise is good. Her lamp goeth not out by night. This woman is a scholar. What he's talking about here is her genuine wisdom. Then I want you to see something else. I want you to see what I'm going to call her generous welfare. Look in verses 19 and 20. She layeth her hands to the spindle. Now, boys and girls, the spindle is what they made thread with, and in that day, because they couldn't go down and buy thread in the store and cloth in the store, and her hands hold the distaff. She stretcheth out her hand to the poor. Yea, she reacheth forth her hands to the needy. Now, it's obvious as you read this that this woman, this wise woman, this maximum mom, has learned some real skills. We've already seen she's a nutritionist, she's a shopper, she knows economics, she knows investments, and now she can work with her hands. She knows how to make things with her hands. We're going to see later on they're so great that she could sell them and make money. And when she makes money with these things, then she knows how to go next door to a poor neighbor and take care of that neighbor. She is a philanthropist. She is reaching out to people in need. She's not just selfish taking care of her own. Here's a woman who knows how to minister to other people who are hurting. And what an impact that must have made on her children, her generous welfare. She stretcheth out her hand to the poor. And then I want you to notice something else, ladies. Her grand wardrobe. Look, if you will, in verses 21 and 22. The Bible says she's not afraid of the snow, for all her household are clothed with scarlet. She maketh herself coverings of tapestry. Her clothing is silk and purple. Now, don't get the idea that this is just a washerwoman. Friend, this is an elegant lady. Now, why does the Bible say in verse 21 that it speaks there of scarlet? You see that? And then it speaks of the snow. She's not afraid of the snow, for her household are all clothed with scarlet. Wool was about the only thing that could be dyed with scarlet. What he's saying is that here's a woman who has dressed her children warmly. She's not sending them out half-dressed. They are well taken care of. But not only is she taking care of her children, she's taking care of herself. She is fashion conscious. I mean, she looks good when she steps out of the house. Tapestry and silk are on her. She knows what she's doing. Again, ladies, the Bible never ever says that because you're saved that you ought to be plain or dowdy. Not at all. Not at all. As a matter of fact, the Bible puts a premium on looking good. You know, sometimes a woman will come to me and say, you know, Pastor, I'm afraid my husband's running around on me. Well, if he is, God will judge him. But you know, sometimes you look and you say, you don't have the courage to say what you want to say. You know, he's been out there in the working world all day long, and these women are all dressed up, and, you know, as they do, their hair all piled up on their head, clicking around on high heels. And he comes home, and she meets him in a faded house coat and a different colored slipper on each foot, hair done up in coat hangers. And she says, well, I'm just afraid he's running around. This lady, listen, I'm going to tell you something. That's no excuse for any man. But oh, this woman was so wise. So wise. She seemed to find time for all of these things. Her children are well dressed. She's well dressed. But not only notice her grand wardrobe, notice her gifted wifehood. Notice her relationship to her husband. Verses 23 through 25. Her husband is known in the gates when he sitteth among the elders of the land. She maketh fine linen and selleth it and delivereth girdles unto the merchant. Strength and honor are her clothing, and she shall rejoice in time to come. Now she is to her husband a help meet. She is a completer and enhancer to her husband. The Bible says that her husband is known in the gates. Now the gates were the place of commerce in this day. It's like her husband being known in City Hall or in the Courthouse Square. That's what he's talking about. Her husband is a well-known citizen. But because God here is extolling the wife and not the husband, the implication is very clear that he is what he is because she is what she is. And I can say that without equivocation, stutter or stammer. No, I'm standing in the pulpit and know that thousands of ears are listening and know that God above is listening. I know I am what I am today. Not only because of God, but because of my precious wife. I know that beyond any shadow of doubt or peradventure. And that's what he's saying here. Her husband is known in the gates. She is a woman who is behind her husband, encouraging her husband. Somebody has well said, behind every good man, there is a good woman and a surprised mother-in-law. And I believe that is definitely true. A woman is to a man what a wind is to a fire. She can fan it up or blow it out. Now look again, if you will, in verse 24. She's a businesswoman. She makes fine linen. She sells it. She delivers girdles unto the merchant. This seamstress woman, she knows how to make money. You know, earlier it said that she bought a field and then she planted a vineyard. Where'd she get the money to buy that field? Well, evidently she knows how to make things work. She is a very wise, a very astute woman. But again, I want you to notice all that she does is not in competition with her husband, but to enhance what they do. It does not take away from the home. It lends to the home. And I like especially verse 25, strength and honor are her clothing. Now she's not just clothed with silk and tapestry, but with strength and honor. And the Bible says she shall rejoice in time to come. Now what does that mean? It means that her clothing is dignity. I mean, when this woman walks into the room, you're aware of her presence. She has a calm and a gentle spirit. And bad news does not cause her to stampede. Under stress, she can smile at the future. She shall rejoice in time to come. I was reading about a businessman whose business just caved in. I mean, he just lost it all. And he came home to his wife and told her, honey, we're having to move out of our beautiful home. They went into bankruptcy. Everything was gone. They came to a little apartment. And they sat down, these people who had had so much. And he looked at her and his shoulders just went over. And he looked around at that little apartment and he said, well, here we are. And she looked at him and smiled. And she said, no, here we are. I like that. Here we are. A husband and a wife together. That's what this verse is talking about. Strength and honor are her clothing, and she shall rejoice in time to come. Yes, I thank God for her godly wifeship, but I want you to notice her gracious words. Look, if you will, now in verse 26 and verse 27. She openeth her mouth with wisdom, and in her tongue is the law of kindness. She looketh well to the ways of her household and eateth not the bread of idleness. Now here's a woman who has control of her tongue. Look, she opens her mouth with wisdom. In her tongue is the law of kindness. Do you know why this is? Do you know why she's not screeching at her kids? Do you know why she's not whining at her husband? Do you know why she can talk, why she has this dignity and poise and grace? Because she's already been up early in the morning. She's had her quiet time with God. Her life is well ordered, and that's the reason that she has this well-ordered life. Her heart is at peace with God. When you, dear lady or sir, lash out at others, it tells more about you than almost anything else. If you're one who just simply is lashing out, lashing out, lashing out, you're a person who's not at peace with yourself. And if you're not at peace with yourself, it's because you're not at peace with God. And if you're not at peace with God, it is because you have not had this quality time, this priority time with Almighty God. Notice her gracious words. And then last of all, notice what I want to call her glowing witness. Her glowing witness. Look, if you will, now in verse 28. Her children rise up and call her blessed. Her husband also, and he praiseth her. Many daughters have done virtuously, but thou excellest them all. Favor is deceitful, and beauty is vain, but a woman who feareth the Lord, she shall be praised. Give her the fruit of her hands, and let her own works praise her in the gates. Now, what he's talking about here is her glowing witness, her witness to her children, her children rise up and call her blessed. And I don't think there could be any greater reward. The Apostle John said, I have no greater joy than to know that my children walk in the truth. Her children rise up and call her blessed. Kate Wiggins said this, most of the good and beautiful things in life come by twos and by threes and by dozens and hundreds. There are plenty of roses, stars, sunsets, rainbows, brothers and sisters, aunts and cousins, but there's only one mother in the whole world. Nobody can take your place. Oh, her witness to her children. And then there's the witness to her husband. Her husband will praise her. And by the way, sir, if God has given you a good wife, her price is far above rubies. You need to give her the paycheck of praise and admiration. You need to tell her over and over and over and over again, and you can never tell her enough how much you love her, how much you praise God for her, how much you thank God for her. And by the way, this illustration here of this virtuous woman, I think it probably says more about her husband than it says about her. Because evidently he is somebody who has loved her and prayed for her and encouraged her and freed her to be the kind of a woman that she could be. But there's not only her witness to her children, not only her witness to her husband, but there's her witness to her community. Look in verse 31. Give her the fruit of her hands and let her own works praise her in the gates. I'm telling you, Mom, you'll do more by raising godly children as a testimony. I'm for community involvement, and I thank God for all of the different clubs. But I heard about one woman who was a member of this thing and that thing. You know, she was the second vice president for the Society of Prevention of Cruelty for Orphan Grandmothers with Athlete's Foot. And she was this and this and this. And finally, when she died, they put on her tombstone, here lies Mary Smith. She was clubbed to death. Now, she was a member of this and this and this. But now listen, listen, I mean really, listen to me. When you get to the bottom line, I mean the bottom line, what could be better than to have children to say, I love you, Mama. Thank you for being that kind of a mama. Her children rise up and call her blessed. Her husband to praise her. And the community to say, it was a godly and a good woman. My dear friend, we have been sold a bill of goods in this day and age in which we live. All of this that this dear woman did, she did because Jesus enabled her. And she was beautiful. She may have been outwardly, the Bible doesn't say, but I know she was inwardly because she was a woman of virtue. Now, if that's made you feel inadequate, ladies, I'm going to tell you again. That's a guide. That's a goal. That's an ideal, but it's one we can aim for. Amen. Do you know Jesus? You know, dear friend, you can't be a good son, you can't be a good daughter, you can't be a good father, you can't be a good mother, you can't be a good brother, you can't be a good sister without Jesus. Father, I pray today that if there are any in this congregation who are not truly saved, that today they will say an everlasting yes to Jesus. Receive him into their heart as Lord and Savior. In his dear name I pray. Amen.
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24: Death is, in a way, a part of life. Well, that just isn't fair. It isn't good. Death is not a friend. Death is the enemy. In 1 Corinthians 15:26 says, the last enemy to be destroyed is death. It takes people away in the prime of life. It cuts lives short. We even have names for those who have lost loved ones. If you lose your husband, you're a widow. If you lose your wife, you're a widower. If you lose your parents, you're an orphan. If you lose your child, they don't even have a name for that. Isn't that interesting? You ever notice that? Maybe because it's so horrific, there's just no name that describes the pain that it can bring. Well, I want you to know something. God never intended for people

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2: Do you have an attitude of obedience? 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Or do you have the attitude like so many who don't want to go in the direction the Lord wants you to go? You don't want to do what the Lord tells you to do? That's the sad truth for so many who call themselves Christians. They say, Lord, Lord, but then they don't obey the Lord. Why is that?
3: 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Thanks for being with us today as we learn to get off the ground with God and learn to soar for Him. Hey, if you really want to soar in life for God, if you really want to rise above it all, regardless of what you might be facing in life, then you need to have an attitude of obedience that will take you to altitudes spiritually that you've never imagined. It's an altitude where you willingly and often say, Yes, Lord. The title of today's lesson is Trust and Obey, and we're in part two that we started last time. It's from Pastor Jeff's series, Attitude for Altitude, a series that'll help us discover how to adjust our attitude Godward and experience the peace, power, and presence of the Lord to the full. If you have a Bible handy now, open it to the fifth chapter of the Gospel of Luke. 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
2: Now here's the picture. Jesus is there at the shoreline of the Sea of Galilee. And Jesus gets in the boat and he says to Simon, hey, take me out a little ways in the boat so that I can preach. And Peter did it. Look at verse 4. It says, when he had finished speaking, he said to Simon, put out into the deep water and let down your nets for a catch. And Simon answered and said, Master, we worked hard all night and caught nothing. Listen, when it comes to your life, the Lord Jesus Christ knows best on every single solitary thing in your life and my life. You know, when it comes to fishing, he knows everything about fishing. Because you know what? He knows where all the fish are. He knows where every fish in the Sea of Galilee, as he's standing there, he knows where all the fish are. Put into the deep water for a catch. There are no fish there, Jesus. We've been fishing all night. There are no fish there. Oh yeah, there are fish there. There are fish there. Because I'm in charge of the fish. I created the fish. I know where every fish is. I just whistle for the fish. They all come. Hey, he's in charge, right? God knows where all the fish are. God knows everything. He knows what's going to satisfy you. He knows what's going to fill your heart with love and peace and joy and good things. And he wants to do that for you. You don't know what's best. He knows what's best. So you yield to him. But the people that are too smart for their own good, too proud, too independent. They're like, no. We're going to go my way because I know what's right. You don't know best. I don't know best. He knows best. Psalm 119 verse 128 says, I esteem right your precepts concerning everything because your ways are right. And folks like this, the too smart, too independent, too proud, they view God's ways, watch this, as unreasonable and unacceptable. It's unreasonable what you're asking me to do, Lord, and it's unacceptable. Hey, Peter, let down your nets in the deep water for a catch. Now, don't get the idea that letting down the nets was some easy thing to do. He's not saying, hey, Peter, take your rod and reel and just cast it out there, and you're going to get a huge catch. The dragnet is a huge net. That thing was about 900 feet long. And they would take it out, he's asking them to go out into the deep water, and they would take it out there and they'd make this big semicircle, and it was deep, it was 26 feet deep in the center. So it'd make like this big bag, and they

0: would just sweep it, and then they had winches on the boat that they could crank up, and they would pull it. In this instance, they're just doing it by hand, but you would just pull up whatever was there. And so it encompassed a huge area, and then you would pull that up. Well, for Peter to let down the nets, that's going to be a lot of work. He can't do that by himself. He needs to get James and John to help him. He needs to get another boat to help him. He needs to be able to put that thing all around to make this big semicircle to create this bag so that they can pull it up. Well, it seemed unreasonable because there are no fish here. And this isn't the time to fish. And so it was like, well, Lord, why would I go to all this trouble? This is unreasonable. This is unacceptable. Do you ever do that with God's commands? See, we weigh those in the balance in our mind and we say, well, that doesn't make any sense. Let me give you a good example. What most people say, people who say, Lord, Lord, call themselves Christians, what so many say, this doesn't make sense, this is unreasonable, this is unacceptable to do what God says. Forgive the person who hurt you. Well, Lord, come on. You don't know what that person did to me. Excuse me, I'm God. I do know what he did to you. I was there. I know everything about everything in your life. Well, but Lord, it was so bad what they did to me. And the Lord says, yeah, and your sin nailed me to the cross, which is worse. Put that in the balance. That parent that was so terrible to us, how can I forgive? That person who stabbed us in the back, how could I forgive? That so-called best friend who stole your spouse, how can I possibly forgive? It's unreasonable. It's unacceptable. It's what God wants you to do. Don't be too smart. Don't be too proud that you say no. Don't get to the place where you say, I can't do this. Mm-mm. The commands of God, it's not that you can't do it. Let's call it what it really is. It's that you won't do it. It's that you won't do it. It's a matter of the will. He'll give you the power. He'll enable you if your will is there. You know, another big one, just huge one, is to let go of the steering wheel of your life. When the Lord says, I need to take control, I need to be master, I need to be the driver in your life, you need to let go of your vice grip on this steering wheel of your life. You say, that's unacceptable. That's unreasonable. Lord, I know where to go, and I'm afraid. If I let go of the steering wheel, I'm afraid where you're going to take me. Who knows? You could ship me off to some jungle somewhere as a jungle missionary. God's ways aren't like that. You can trust God. Let go of the steering wheel. It might be unreasonable to you. It might seem unacceptable to you. But you got to remember who's asking you to do that. The Lord of glory, who has nail scars in his hands because he loves you. He didn't come to wreck and ruin your life. He didn't come to say, oh yeah, as soon as you let go, I'm going to just nail you. I'm going to ruin you. That's not God. Obedience. Some people too busy. Some people too smart, too proud, too independent to obey. But listen, you don't have to be like some people. And I don't have to be like some people. We can be like Peter. And you can make the choice to obey. The choice to obey. Look at verse 5 again. And Simon answered and said, Master, we worked hard all night and caught nothing. But at your bidding, I will let down the nets. You know, it's kind of funny, but when we get in this thing about, well, I know what's best. You know, we were over here just a little bit ago talking to the prodigal son saying, hey, prodigal, how happy are you with these decisions? I'm miserable. I'm wanting to eat pig food. Hey, Peter, you know, you're a real good fisherman. You're a real smart fisherman. How'd you do last night? I don't want to talk about it. Nothing. I caught nothing. You know, our ways always lead to zip on God's scale. I think that's embedded in this story. You go do it your way and you catch nothing. You do it God's way and things change. But here he is. He says, Lord, we worked hard all night. We toiled hard all night and we caught nothing. But at your bidding, I will let down the nets. We'll do that. We'll go to all the trouble. We'll get these nets all out there in the deep water. We'll do all this. Why? Because you asked me to do it. And you healed my mother-in-law. And Josephus, the Jewish historian, said Peter didn't really know what to think about that healing. No, I just made that up. It was a little cheap mother-in-law joke. It didn't work. But anyway, He knew that it was just like, the least I can do, Lord, you heal my mother-in-law. I mean, you've done so much and I see so many miracles by your hand. Yes, I'll let down the nets. I will do it. Now notice three encouragements from making the choice to obey. Encouragement number one is you can obey even when you don't believe the outcome. Even when you don't believe it's going to happen like the Lord says it's going to happen. Let down your nets in the deep water for a catch. There are no fish here, Jesus. We're not going to get a catch, Jesus. At your bidding, I'll do it. Because you asked me, I'll do it. If James or John asked me, I'd say forget it. But because you asked me, I'll do it. Did Peter think they were going to get a catch? No. No. You know what? That encourages me, because sometimes my faith isn't so great. Do you ever have that trouble where your faith is not so great? You don't really think things are going to happen like God says they're going to happen, and you struggle with weak faith? I struggle with weak faith. Peter, he didn't think he was going to catch any fish. Hey, whatever he says, even if you don't believe, do what he says. Because what he says will come about.
1: You know, it's not the amount of faith we have that accomplishes these things. It's the object of our faith. And the object of our faith is a great God, so big that we can't even imagine him. If we could, he wouldn't be God, because he would be limited then. Our finite minds cannot grasp the greatness and depth of the mercy of God. In a moment, you'll hear Pastor Jeff describe the second encouragement for making the trusting choice. And it is a choice to obey God. You and I are living in a time when many people, and maybe most people, quietly carry deep grief about the loss of the life that they thought they would have. Their human expectations have been dashed. They're trying to get by on the outside while hurting deeply on the inside. Is that you? Some people feel forgotten by God. Others feel stuck in despair. Others wonder why they've had to endure so much struggle and sadness and loss. Whatever it is, Scripture reminds us in Psalm 34:18 that the Lord is near to the brokenhearted and saves those who are crushed in spirit. 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And remember that whether you or someone you know is facing loss, illness, betrayal, financial pressure, or a season that feels overwhelming, God, your Heavenly Father, is there. God bless you for joining our mission to share Christ around the world on From His Heart. Now let's conclude today's Trust and Obey lesson from the series Attitude for Altitude. Here again is Pastor Jeff.
0: Second encouragement, let the Word of God govern your life. Look at it again in verse 5. But at your bidding, I will let down the nets. But at your, logos is the word for bidding, at your word. In the beginning was the logos, the word, and the word was with God, and the word was God. At your word, Lord, I'll do it. Listen, you let the Word of God govern your life. You let the Word of God trump your reason. You let the Word of God trump your feelings. You let the Word of God trump your circumstances. You let the Word of God trump your plans. You let the Word of God trump your agenda. You let the Word of God just govern you. Whatever He says to you, John chapter 2, verse 5, whatever He says to you, do it. Do it. I don't care if you don't believe it's going to bring a quantity of fish. Do it. Hey, when it comes to this thing, as we talked about tithing, so many people think, I can't do this. I don't have enough. I'm barely scraping by. Whatever he says to you, do it. And what you're going to find is what so many of us that are in this room that are tithers can give a testimony of. God meets your needs miraculously when you do what he says. Can anybody give a testimony of that? He does. He will provide when you go his way. So let the word of God govern your life and spend time in the word of God. Colossians 3:16 says, let the word of Christ richly dwell within you. And then encouragement number 3, know that God blesses when you obey. He just does. When you do what he says, when you let down the nets in the deep water, when you go to all that trouble and all that work, thinking that there's nothing that's going to come of this, he blesses that. Jesus said in John chapter 13, verse 17, if you know these things, you're blessed if you do them. And God blesses you when you obey, when you take that step of faith. What are the blessings? Well, number one, you'll experience his abundance. Verse 6, and when they had done this, they enclosed a great quantity of fish, and their nets began to break. And they signaled to their partners in the other boat for them to come and help them. And they came and filled both of the boats so that they began to sink. This was more fish than Peter had ever seen in his life. If you're a professional fisherman, you make sure that you have strong enough nets to handle a good catch. Strong enough nets to even handle a great catch, because you're optimistic. He didn't have strong enough nets to handle this catch. His nets were snapping. There were so many fish that in his boat, a boat that could handle at least 13 people, because Jesus was in there with the disciples on one other occasion. He was asleep in the back of the boat. Remember, there's a big storm. This isn't some little John boat that handles 3 people. This is a big thing. It has winches on there when they would use to crank up these giant nets, the drag nets to pull it up. This is a good sized boat. He's getting all the fish in there. It fills up his boat. It fills up James and John's boat. And both of the boats begin to sink. You think about how many fish that is. Wow. What does that say to you and me? God wants to bless your life. He wants to load you down with blessings. He wants you to be able to say, as Bill Gothard said, as he was obeying God and God was just loading him down with blessings, and he was in his car and he had to stop his car and say to God, God, will you stop blessing me? Because I feel like my heart is going to burst. God wants to do that in your life, to load us down with blessings. And you have not because you ask not, and because we don't obey, we miss out on the abundance that God wants us to have. So you experience his abundance when you obey him. You are made, number 2, aware of his holiness when you obey him. You see God more clearly. I love verses 8 and 9. But when Simon Peter saw that, he fell down at Jesus' feet saying, depart from me, for I am a sinful man, O Lord. There's fish everywhere. It's the catch of his life. There's so many fish that are just flopping around all over the boat and in James and John's boat, and both boats are starting to go down and down because they're so heavy with all the fish. And in the midst of all that, Peter, he gets a glimpse of who Jesus is. Jesus is not good carpenter turned great preacher. Jesus is God. And he's in the presence of God, and he knows it. And the scripture says in 1 Samuel chapter 6 and verse 20, who is able to stand before the Lord, this holy God? And what does Peter do? He falls down at his feet. He's not able to stand before this holy God. And he sees the Lord in all his holiness, and he sees himself in all his sinfulness, and says, depart from me, for I'm a sinful man, O Lord. Now, he didn't want Jesus to depart from him, but there was a part of him that says, I'm too sinful to be in your presence, Lord. He said with Isaiah, woe is me, for I am undone. You know what I have found? The people that God uses the most are the ones who are so aware of their sinfulness. They're so aware of the fact that their feet are made of clay. They never think they're somebody special, somebody great, somebody awesome. That's a proudful person, and God's opposed to the proud, but he gives grace to the humble. And here is Peter, and he recognizes his own sinfulness. And he sees the Lord for who he is. Adrian Rogers said one time, I've never forgotten it. He said, Bible study gives you knowledge of God, but obedience enables you to know God. There are a lot of people who know the Word of God, but they don't do the Word of God. And so they don't know the God of the Word. Obedience helps you to know God, and God will make you aware of His holiness and His presence. And then number three, you sell out to His mission. And so also James and John, sons of Zebedee, who are partners with Simon. And Jesus said to Simon, do not fear. From now on, you'll be catching men. And when they brought their boats to land, they left everything and followed him. They left everything and followed him. They weren't fishermen anymore. Now they were fishing for men. Listen, God doesn't call every person who says, yes, Lord. He doesn't call us to full-time vocational service. He's not saying to everybody in here, hey, you're a coach. You need to resign today and you come and be a preacher, or you come and be in full-time vocational service. You're a tax accountant. You come. You are a salesman. You come. He's not saying that. But he is calling all of us to get on mission with him. What's his mission? To seek and to save that which was lost. To leave everything that is of our plans and our agendas and say, Lord, I am following you. Here's the steering wheel. Not my will, but thine be done. And I want to use my life as I'm yielded to you to make a difference in my world, in my sphere of influence, with my neighbors, with my friends, with the people at school, with the people at work, with the people I rub shoulders with, people who are one heartbeat from hell. I want to use my life, Lord, and let you use my life to reach them for Christ. I want to be a fisher of men. I want to catch men and women and boys and girls. It's amazing that God would use us to be in that kind of endeavor, to know that God wants to use your life to make an eternal impact on the lives of people, that you can rejoice forever and ever and ever, that God used you to lead this person, that person, the other person to faith in Christ. God wants us to be involved in that. He wants to use us to catch men. So many churches, as a pastor friend of mine said, they fish in the aquarium. They just swap sheep. They're just looking at this other church. Well, maybe if we get so-and-so to come over from this other church to our church, and people move around like crazy. Oh, I'm mad at this church, so I'm going to this other church. Oh, I got mad at that church, so I'm going back to this church. And churches split because they get mad and this and that. And all it is it's sheep moving from here to here to here to here. And the world's going to hell. And my friend said, we're not fishing in the aquarium anymore. We're going after the lost. We're going to reach people that don't know Christ. I want that for our church. God wants to use us in that way. Obedience makes the difference. It brings blessing. It brings fulfillment. And it brings nearness with God. Hey, as we close out, are you obeying? Are you doing what the Lord says to do? Are you walking in His ways, or are you kicking against the goads? It's hard to kick against the goads. Some of you, you're like that prodigal. You're leaving the Father's way. Why? Because you put it in your mind and you said, my way is better than His way. And so you're moving out. Listen, let me tell you, you're going to end up at the pigsty and you're going to experience a living hell. And God doesn't want that for you. And I don't want that for you. The time is now to get your life right, to go back to the Father, to know that His arms are open wide. He loves you. He wants to change you. He wants to help you. Some of you are too busy. Some of you are too smart and too proud, and you think you got it all figured out. His ways are right concerning everything.
1: That's a bold statement, but backed by the Word of God. Listen, are you willing to obey God in all things? If you are, you'll experience His abundant blessings and recognize His holiness through your obedience. That's a promise from God. 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Thank you for being here. I'm Larry Nobles, hoping you'll join us again tomorrow for the last lesson of the week and the next message in Pastor Jeff's Attitude for Altitude series. 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
5: Hi, my name is Bianca, and I'm a real estate buyer. There's three things that I think stand out to me about Michelle, and one of those things would be her integrity. Michelle holds a lot of integrity with her business, and she wants to make sure that her clients are treated with respect and that they are able to trust her. She helps you to feel safe and secure and comfortable. And she handles your information, your personal confidential information, with the utmost respect. And that to me says a lot, knowing that your information is private and that she respects that about her clients. Another thing about Michelle, I believe, is that she is dependable. She's somebody that you can trust, rely on. She's available when you need her. She's gonna work as hard as she can for her clients. And it's really not about the money for Michelle, it's about her work. She takes a lot of pride in her work, and she's gonna do the best job she can for you, no matter what it costs, no matter what it takes. So you can really depend on Michelle to get the job done, not only quickly, but with care. She cares about her clients. And another thing about Michelle is she's very adaptable. Her ability to connect with her customers, regardless of what background they're from, where they live, where they wanna live, their income status, she's able to adapt and connect with her clients on a personal level and on a professional level. So it makes it easy for her clients to feel comfortable during the process, which I think is really important. You want it to be something that's fun, stress-free, and comfortable, and Michelle's able to do that for us. I recommend Michelle as a realtor because she will get the job done. She will do it with care. She will do it with passion, and she will make sure that it's done timely. She will be available for all your needs, and she's somebody that you can trust.
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6: Canadian consumers are increasingly choosing domestic products over imported alternatives, and for good reason. Amid global trade uncertainties, positioning your products as distinctly Canadian can serve as a powerful differentiator in both domestic and international markets. Research shows that Canadian-made products are often associated with high-quality, ethical production standards and sustainable practices. By emphasizing these Canadian values in the marketing and communication strategy of Canadian companies, they build stronger trust and loyalty with consumers who are increasingly concerned about the origin of their purchases. As we watch what is happening in the world around us, and particularly in the Middle East, and it is easier than ever to do, those who love Jesus get the sense that we are closer than ever to His return, which is correct, of course. We don't know when that will be, but every day we get closer. His return is our blessed hope. As Paul writes to the believers in Thessalonica, we get a picture of what he calls the man of lawlessness who will be unleashed in the end of time. He describes him this way in 2 Thessalonians 2 verse 4. He will oppose and will exalt himself over everything that is called God or is worshipped, so that he sets himself up in God's temple, proclaiming himself to be God. This man of lawlessness will manifest this like none before him in preparation for Jesus' return. But if we are honest, the seeds of that same struggle can quietly take root in us. Today, take a quiet moment to examine your heart. Is there an area where self has taken the lead? Gently place it back into God's hands. I'm Bob Beasley, and these have been Words from the Heart.
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12: That's why all of a sudden you start reading scripture like Romans 12 about renewing your mind. You start seeing that the Bible had it right all along. Again, that what you think about turns your brain into what it is. It's never been that your brain determines who you are. It's what you think about determines what your brain becomes.
11: That's neurosurgeon Dr. Lee Warren talking about the brain and how faith and brain science have come together. I'm looking forward to a great conversation today on Focus on the Family with Jim Daly. Thanks for joining us. I'm John Fuller.
13: John, this topic of brain science, it fascinates me. How we think, how our minds work, and impact everything we do in life. All within a Christian context. We don't need to shrink back from the science of it all. Because as Dr. Warren's going to explain, boy, science and scripture are coming together, especially in neuro research. And as we touched on last time, this is not some kind of new age discussion about positive thinking. As you'll learn, we really do have some agency and control over how we process things and how, with God's help as the designer, we can overcome dysfunction and trauma and choose a healthier path in life. There's a lot we can take away from this discussion and apply to our lives, to our marriages, and to our parenting.
11: Dr. Lee Warren is a neurosurgeon and best-selling author. His book is called The Life-Changing Art of Self-Brain Surgery. Such an interesting title. Be sure and get the book from us here at Focus on the Family. That helps us continue on in so many ways with this family ministry. Let's go ahead now and listen to the second half of the conversation with Dr. Warren on Focus on the Family with Jim Daly.
13: Dr. Warren, as a neurosurgeon and a believer in Jesus, when you look at the anatomy of the brain and this idea in Scripture that we're body, soul, and spirit, as both a Christian and a scientist, what does that mean to you? What is our mind? What is our soul? What are those things for you?
12: So the Bible uses three terms, mind, heart, and soul, and it conflates the terms. They really all mean the same thing. It's the part of you that is not going to die when your body dies. So even though society tells us that our brains are us, that everything, in fact, traditional neuroscience says everything about you is because of brain activity, But 21st century neuroscience is starting to hint at there's a difference between mind and brain, which is what the Bible always said all along. So every Christian that's listening to our voices today already believes that there's a part of them that's going to live forever, that's not buried when your brain is gone, right? And so mind is the part of you that's eternal, that was made in God's image. It's not your body that was made in God's image. It's your mind, your spirit, your soul. And so mind has controlling influence over what brain becomes. Brain is the hardware through which we project our mental life that God has given us into the world and interact with other humans. So mind and brain are not the same thing. What we know now is that we have tremendous control over what our brains do based on what we think about and what we ponder, how we spend our mental energy. That's exactly what Ephesians chapter 4 in the Bible is about. All the trouble the Gentiles have is because of the futility of their thinking, Paul says in Ephesians 4:17. And in 4:23 he says, but not you. You're made new in the attitude of your minds. Your mind is different than your brain.
13: Wow, that is fascinating. Mm-hmm. Dr. Warren, one of the distinctions many writers, authors have talked about, philosophers, is this distinction between the rest of the created world and us being made in the image of God. And I think specifically they'll point to things like music, art, the emotions of the soul, love, and greed, and hate, and all those things that we uniquely seem to experience being made in his image. And then, of course, the stain of sin in humanity from the fall of Adam and Eve. How do you process that as a neurosurgeon and this idea between good and evil and the battle that we have and what our makeup is?
12: Well, we have an easy ability to forget that we're always in a spiritual war, right? That there's a spiritual component to what's going on around us. And so you have a mind that's immaterial, that's made in God's image, that is meant to communicate with him and live with him forever. And that's in a body, embodied in a brain that allows that to project into this, to the world. And animals have brains and only humans have minds. So the difference between us and the rest of the created order is that we have this immaterial, eternal part that allows, God gave us this gift of selective attention. We among all the things he created, have the ability to decide to think about one thing and not another, to choose to put our intention and our will and our focus on something and not something else. We don't have animal instincts. We have the ability to choose. And then we're in this spiritual battle where the enemy of our soul wants to make us believe that we're just the brains in our head, that we're obligated to behave certain ways, that we're required to respond in certain ways, that we're required to follow our heart or follow our instinct or behave like everybody else does. And the truth is, if you can understand that there's an enemy that's trying to do the steal and kill and destroy part, and your creator came here to give you the abundant part. Abundance is not about circumstances. It's about the peace of mind that comes of knowing that you always have a choice in what you get to decide to think about, how you feel inside, and how you interact with other people and with your creator. That's why awe and wonder and music and art and all those things are different for us than they are for the rest of the created order, because God allows us to ponder things and decide to choose to think about things, and that changes what our bodies and our lives become.
13: I know you're a neurosurgeon, a psychologist or psychiatrist. What they're dealing with high levels of anxiety and depression in the culture right now, how does a person that wakes up already predisposed to kind of thinking fearfully of everything around them, structurally, how do they begin to rethink that when that's your pattern?
12: So the first thing is to realize that the research shows that a large percentage of the automatic things that we think and feel, so these thoughts that pop into our heads or these moods that kind of come upon us, a large percentage of those are not based on anything that's real. They're just based on your brain trying to make sense out of the environment or out of your past experience. And so if you're used to feeling a certain way all the time, your brain will sort of wake you up feeling that way. But as soon as you learn that you can start to ponder things from a different perspective and your brain will begin to reinforce what you're telling it to focus on, your mood will follow that. The psychology is very clear now. The people who learn to think more positively, again, not false positivity, but to think more realistically, that I have some control and some agency in what I feel and what my life turns out to be if I choose to renew my mind, like the Bible says. So I would say, if you're struggling with mood or affect, like, understand that you're not the victim of that. You don't have to respond to what your brain and your emotions are telling you. You can literally use your mind to control your brain from the top down and decide rather how you want to feel and begin to make that more real.
13: The Apostle Paul choosing to sing in jail,
12: Yeah.
13: That's an interesting thing, because you would think a Roman jail at that time was probably pretty bleak.
12: Yeah.
13: Dirty, you know, horrifically dirty. And yet, like Paul says, you know, in all your circumstances, you know, rejoice. Yeah. And you think of that in modern times, like, really, Paul? And we get upset if we don't have air conditioning.
12: That's right.
13: But in his context, he was trying to say something to us that really is in line with what you're saying about being content in all your circumstances. Not letting your circumstances overcome your emotional well-being.
12: That's right.
13: Speak to that context of what you're saying and what Paul's trying to communicate to us.
12: Well, it turns out he was hinting at something that we know now from neuroscience, that when you can choose joy, when you can decide, again, selective attention, decide to think about one thing or from a different perspective than you feel obligated by your circumstances to feel, it's not hopeless positivity. It's not crazy. It's this decision to operate your mind and your brain in a way that's separate from your circumstances. And what we know from neuroscience now is, for if you look at anxiety, for example, the neurological switch in your brain that allows anxiety to happen and this fight or flight reflex to happen starts in your hippocampus. And the hippocampus is a one-way switch, either between anxiety and fear or between gratitude and joy. Like, you can't be anxious and grateful at the same time. That's why Paul went in Philippians 4 and said, don't be anxious for anything, but in everything with gratitude and thanksgiving, present your requests, and the peace of God will guard your heart. We know now that that happens in your hippocampus, and it's either or. You can't be anxious and be grateful at the same time. So the secret out of anxiety is to make yourself think of something for which you're grateful, to choose joy, to rejoice instead. That's what Paul was saying in the Roman prison. Like, in all your circumstances, rejoice, because that's going to guard your heart and your mind. You don't have to suffer. There's an old saying about the difference between suffering and adversity. Like, adversity is mandatory. Suffering is a choice. Huh. If you don't have to suffer, you can choose a different train of thought.
13: You use the example of receiving a letter from the IRS that gives a Pavlovian kind of response. I would say it's been a while since I've had that letter, and I hope nobody's planning that letter for me. But speak to that moment when you get that letter that says, we need to audit you.
12: Yeah, so the point of this story is just that we've been taught, especially in this generation right now in the culture, we're supposed to honor our feelings and believe our heart and follow our truth and all these things that we're being taught. And I make the point that research actually suggests that a lot of the things that we feel don't reflect anything that's really happening. And the chemicals that create how you feel inside, anxiety, fear, anticipation, whatever, there's a small set of neurotransmitters that create all of those things that we can feel. And so I use the example of the letter to say that not everything you feel is a fact. It's a chemical event in your brain. So if you imagine going to the mailbox and you open it up and pull that letter out that says IRS on it, all of us have some sort of a physiological response to that.
13: If you're human.
12: If you're human. You see that letter and a few things happen to your body. The hair on the back of your neck stands up and your heart rate quickens and your breath gets faster and you feel something physiologically. Now I would ask you, is that fear because you're afraid that the letter contains notification that you're getting an audit or you have a big fine to pay or you did something wrong and they're going to put you in jail or something, right? Is it fear that you're feeling? Or have you been anticipating the refund that you need to make a house payment and you're excited? But just think for a second about fear and excitement. What do you feel in your body? Your hair stands up, your heart rate quickens, your breath quickens, your mouth gets dry, all that stuff. So that it's never been really the thing that has created what you're feeling. It's the story that you're telling yourself about what the feeling means. Right? The same set of chemicals are doing the same thing to your body. Now, in the book, I say this, go look at the envelope again, and now you realize it was addressed to your neighbor. It wasn't even your letter, right? So it was never true that there was danger or excitement available to you because it wasn't for you. And so until you open the letter and find out what's in it, the physiological response that you're having isn't true. It's about the story that you're telling in your head. And so if we can all learn that feelings aren't facts, then we can stop reacting to them automatically as if they are facts, and we can start gathering, being curious about them, gathering some data before we decide how to respond. How much better would our lives be if we just lived in that curiosity rather than believing everything we feel?
13: Well, again, know the truth, and the truth
12: will set you free.
13: I mean, right. It is so, it's almost plainly in sight, but we haven't seen it this clearly, right?
12: That's right.
13: Like, science is revealing God's truth.
12: That's right.
13: Which is so exciting, actually, in this moment where science and those that don't believe in God are trying to trumpet that somehow science is the God.
14: That's right.
13: And it's woefully inadequate, isn't it?
14: That's right. As you said earlier, you were alluding to Newton and Copernicus and Galileo and Kepler and all those early scientists. They created Western science and the scientific method for the purpose of helping people to learn a method of investigating what God has done and give him glory and be in awe of it. We know now how good awe is for our brain. We're supposed to be wondering and amazed at the things God did, right?
13: Wow.
14: And they actually put on the door of the lab at Cambridge University, where they later discovered DNA, Maxwell, when he was working out magnetism, inscribed on the archway of that door the verse Psalm 111 that says, "Great are the works of the Lord, they are to be delightful to those who ponder them." Mm. So like science was created to expose faith and manifest faith.
11: Mm. This is Focus on the Family with Jim Daly, and today we're talking with Dr. Lee Warren about his book, The Life-Changing Art of Self-Brain Surgery. 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
13: When you look at neuroplasticity, which is another element that you're talking about and the need for that, when we're young, our brains are soft and spongy, I guess. You can give me the medical definition. As we get older, it tends to become harder, literally. Our brains lose a bit of that plasticity. What does plasticity provide us as human beings made in the image of God?
14: Well, so actually, there's newer research that suggests it's not actually that cut and dried. It's, we don't actually ever get too old for this to work in our favor. The reason it feels that way is because, so neuroplasticity is this process we've been describing of how brains disconnect old pathways and make new ones. That's the whole punchline, is that the brain is not stuck, it's not rigid, it's not hard, it's plastic, it's moldable, it's malleable, and that process by which it changes is called neuroplasticity. It's easier when you're a child because you don't have these decades of wires that have been put down and reinforced. The process works by reinforcing things over and over to automate them so you don't have to think about them as much. That frees up mental resources so your brain can do automated things and your mind can do things you want to think about actively. As we get older, we have to make decisions to change that wiring, and it's more difficult to overcome those years of automation. So as we get older, we have to sort of do it more diligently. When you're a child, it's just happening at a pace that's phenomenal. When you get older, that old automated pathway seems more insurmountable, but it's not. We can learn to overcome it.
13: We even talk in those idioms, I guess, or sayings, like children are like sponges.
14: Right.
13: They're soaking up information and data and details. It just seems like that, again, is how God created a young child, right? Just to absorb all this information.
14: Yeah.
13: Other things that we might say are like, you know, that person doesn't fall far from the tree.
11: You know,
13: behaviorally, like, well, his dad was an alcoholic or had some family issue. And then, you know, one of the kids, two of the kids end up in that same spot. Speak to that linkage between, you know, that saying where people say, you know, well, you know, the Daly family.
11: Mm-hmm.
13: You know what I'm saying?
14: Right, absolutely. It goes back to that epigenetic thing we talked about earlier, that we know now that the way you think about things is what drives these structural changes in your brain. The genetic set point of where you start comes from these epigenetic switches that happen even up to four generations before we're born. The problem is, as we're growing up, we don't know yet that we have this type of control over what our brains become, and we have been taught by our society that our brains are fixed and formed by our genetics and our upbringing. So you grow up in this environment, and before you ever think about it, you've automated those pathways for many years, and the society tells you, well, you're going to be like your family is because you inherited their genetics and you grew up in their worldview. And so by the time we're old enough to hear somebody say this on the radio, that you have some choice and some agency in this, a lot of those pathways have been automated for decades. And so again, as you're growing up, you don't know that you're absorbing worldview, and it's more about the environment in which you're raised than it is the fixed nature of the brain, because the brain's not actually ever been fixed. And so when you hear that, when somebody listening to our voices today hears, wait, I can change these things, I don't have to be like my dad, I don't have to be an alcoholic or an abuser just because he was, that's a setting free moment. That's a moment of declaration of saying, I can change the future for myself and my family as soon as I learn to think about my life in a different way.
13: But it takes making choices.
14: It takes choices.
13: Dr. Warren, we develop these patterns that you're talking about. Many counselors will they'll talk about, you know, family of origin issues. If you lived under great stress or lived with dysfunctional parents that had addictions or something like that, there is a way that we, as children, begin to overcome those environments with resiliency, sometimes unhealthy ways of avoidance and things like that. But in marriage, as we grow up and we enter into marriage, we bring some of those features of how to interact with our spouse into the marriage. And that's where marital conflict can occur, you know, and focus on the family. We're here for you if you're in that spot. And it might sound something like this, you know, every time she says that to me, it triggers this in me. Following that is really critical, rather than just moving on to the next disagreement or fight you might get into with your spouse. Understanding why when she accuses me of something, do I react the way I react? And then why is she so quick to accuse me is a whole nother thing to look at. But in this context of neuroscience, how do we understand how that applies to our marriages to have a healthy, wonderful oneness that God really did create us for as a married husband and wife?
14: Yeah, that's really a really good thing to think about, because all of us sort of think that other people's behavior has an inherent ability to make us behave certain ways. But the truth is, you use the word trigger, it requires somebody to pull the trigger. Like an external event can't make me pull a trigger. So if you understand that the way you feel inside is built on your whole life and all the things that happened before you got into that marriage, and that the way your spouse behaves is built on their whole life, and you start looking at, I get to determine my response, and I don't need to let an automated feeling that I have built a story around determine what becomes true in my world or in my marriage or in my home. So once you understand that you actually have agency, that nobody else can actually make you feel or behave in a certain way, they can trigger a physiological response based on your past, but they can't actually pull the trigger on what you do or what you become. And so then that begins to put us in this driver's seat over, I have a mind that God has created and allows me to renew day by day with the Holy Spirit that's in charge of my brain. Once you understand that your mind actually turns your brain into what it is, and that's what your body becomes, then you start saying, wait, I can think ahead of situations where I know I tend to have a stressful moment with my spouse, and I can decide in advance what type of response I'm going to choose instead of letting that triggering feeling make me believe I'm obligated to behave in a certain way. And then what'll happen is, again, through these mirror neurons and all these other ways that we affect other people, your spouse will begin to change in response to how you're behaving differently now too. And so the path forward is to reject the pattern of the past and to decide we have control and agency over what the future can become. So that little bit of gap between stimulus and response allows you to have that power.
13: You know, what's so interesting to me, the elements, what I mean by that, the emotions that God gives us uniquely, this idea of humility, the ability to go to your spouse or to go to your child and say, I'm sorry. And the power of that to change their heart and their mind in that way. Isn't it interesting that God gives us that medical kit, if I could call it that, to be able to pull out something like humility to express to another person, which then it kind of evokes from them an acceptance, hopefully, and a forgiveness. And these things are all intertwined.
14: That's right.
13: Helping us.
14: That's right.
13: Oh, it's beautiful.
14: It is. It's a beautiful design. And we can engage with God's help, the design that he gave us. We don't have to do all that work on our own. But if you start to understand that you actually have a choice over how tomorrow looks, and it doesn't have to look like yesterday did, it starts to empower you with this feeling that God has given me a toolkit. If I can just learn how to operate it according to his design, my life can look very different than it has in the past.
13: You know, certainly those situations where you do have trauma, like a foster child or a bio child who is struggling. It can be either one. Then you move into just day in and day out parenting, and either the good or the ill we're causing our children. And then hearing you, Dr. Warren, about that mice study, that we are impacting our children in the human studies that you talked about, we're impacting our children, our grandchildren potentially, down the line, dependent upon our unbiblical responses, being fearful or anxious, or and how that can go to the next generations. In that context, what are a few practical steps that we can take to help the outcome of our future generations, those that come behind us?
14: I think it's incredibly important to set your intention of how you want to operate your mind-brain interface and how you want to operate your interactions with others early in the morning. This is why I love the morning quiet time so much. You have an opportunity to think ahead of times and events where you tend to be under stress. And when we're under stress is when we tend to make mistakes and the things that we say to our children, or God forbid, things we do to our children. So if you think ahead, when we're late for school, I tend to yell, I tend to do this, I tend to say that. And then you think about the fact that you're not just dealing with your child in that moment, but that you're changing their potentially genetic structure that could affect their families in the future. Then you can say, wait, if every time we're in this situation, I say the same set of things that hurts my kid's heart, instead, I'm going to prepare a different response and rehearse that. You'll begin to lay down wires, like we talked about earlier. You'll begin to change how your brain is anticipating that moment, which means that you're more likely to engage with the new behavior than the old. And you can literally start to change the dynamic of how you're interacting with your kids because you set your intention earlier in the day. So be aware that we tend to repeat actions and behaviors and words when we're under stress. And we do that because we weren't thinking ahead and preparing a different response. So I would say for parents, like, set some intentional time. Get up a few minutes earlier. Make some decisions. Pray through the moments where you know you tend to step off the track and hurt your kids' feelings or get into a fight with your spouse or something, and set a different intention and then mentally rehearse it. Interestingly, your brain doesn't know the difference between something that's really happening and something that you're just ruminating or anticipating. So that means you can get, this is why athletes are able to visualize their performance and get better at it when they actually perform. So do that as a parent too. Visualize those interactions. See them getting better instead of worse. Believe that God's given you the neural hardware to make that change and make that change real, and then see your great-grandchildren having better lives because you made that choice, and you'll begin to change the dynamic of your family.
13: Man, I so enjoyed that visit with Dr. Lee Warren, and I'm sure there are so many different takeaways that can be of help to you from this discussion. A good place to start is by asking us for a copy of his book, The Life-Changing Art of Self-Brain Surgery. And for a gift of any amount to Focus on the Family, we'll be happy to send that to you as our way of saying thank you for being part of the ministry. And let me say how grateful we really are for your support. We're coming up on 50 years of ministry. And it's amazing to see the work that God has done in people's lives over the years because of your generosity. Maybe your parents raised you on Focus on the Family. 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
1: 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So let's get started.
0: Hey, welcome back to Life, Love, Faith, and Family. Yesterday, we shared part one of a classic conversation from the archives with my longtime friend and colleague, the late Dr. James Dobson. As we mark the first anniversary of his passing this week, we reflect on his remarkable legacy and a life devoted to strengthening marriages and families. Here at the American Association of Christian Counselors, we continue to remember and pray for Doc's wife, Shirley, his children, and the entire Dobson family. Dr. Dobson dedicated his life to helping families navigate some of life's most challenging moments by pointing them toward truth and the wisdom of Scripture. As I mentioned, this conversation originally recorded back about a decade ago, but the fundamental needs of our children and the importance of healthy family relationships haven't really changed all that much. There's still a lot to be learned today from the principles that Dr. Dobson and I discuss here. Today we continue our conversation about extra effort kids, those children who are a little more difficult to understand and connect with. Maybe you have a child like that in your life, someone you deeply love, but sometimes you struggle to reach in those meaningful ways to connect with them. How do you break through those barriers? How do you help a strong-willed child know that he or she is loved while building a stronger bond? That's where we're headed today. Let's jump back into my conversation with Dr. James Dobson.
2: We were talking about the difficult child. I call that individual the strong-willed child. It can be a boy or a girl. Or a child, I think you phrased it.
0: As an extra effort child.
2: Yeah.
0: Someone who just takes some extra out of your tank to connect with, to pour into, to parent. Like you say, parenting isn't for cowards. You got to show up every day. You know why? Because they need us. God's given them to us for a reason. He's placed them strategically in our care.
2: There are two groups of parents listening to us right now. One of them is made up of those who have only easy, or what I call compliant kids. And it's duck soup. And you talk about overconfident. That parent often feels like I'm about the best parent in the world because I don't understand parents who say kids are stressful. They're not stressful. And then there's the other group of parents that's sitting there saying, finally somebody understands what I'm going through. And what's really interesting is when a parent has a couple of those easy kids and then comes up with a tough-as-nails kid. Yeah. And all of a sudden, what did I do wrong? And the parents are...
0: We're stopping on this one.
2: On their knees and praying and saying, Lord, I feel like a failure, because you frequently do.
0: But like you say, Dr. Dobson, those children have unique qualities, just like the other children do, that when drawn out, oftentimes they'll wind up being leaders, champions, those
2: That's
0: who are
2: really
0: first into battle. And by the way, first ones to rush by your side.
2: That's
0: also
2: true.
0: You know that in your moments of pain and brokenness. And so how do you connect with them? I think that's the question that keeps coming up. How do I partner up, if you will, with my son or daughter who's different than me, who may be shy, who may not be athletic, who may be moody, someone I just don't necessarily like to be around? One of the principles, Dr. Dobson, I've seen in research, and I'm waiting to hear some of your input on this, but people are now talking a lot about the quality of your relationship with your son or daughter. Saw some work by a preeminent psychologist in the area of oppositional defiance disorder. His name's Russell Barkley. And in his work, he claimed to have a 90%+ success rate in overcoming defiance, something you know a little bit about. But he claimed that if you could spend 20 minutes a day in command-free special time with a child, not that that was the complete recipe, but if you would spend 20 minutes a day in that child's world, not condoning things that you don't want, but literally participating in their world. Zach, what do you want to do today?

0: if I said, hey, let's go outside and play catch, no, that's an indirect command. That's not what he wants. He wants you to crawl into their world, that when you participated in that child's world for 20 minutes a day, radical things begin to happen in that relationship. A relationship begins to happen with your child. And he found that that element was at the heart of change in helping overcome defiance. What do you think may be at the heart of some of that, Dr. Dobson? Because it's hard. If you don't like being with somebody and you're going to spend 20 minutes a day with them, a lot of parents can't even get started.
1: I've written a lot about what I call the strength of the will. It was Adam and Eve in the Garden of Eden who were told that they could eat of any tree in the entire garden except one. And what did they want to do? Satan tempted Eve. Eve then passed it on to Adam. And they said, I know that the Creator has said, don't do this, but we want to do it. There is that determination, that self-will. I think that is original sin. That willful defiance in the face of even God himself. I'm not a theologian, but that's the way I interpret it. And we all have it to a degree. Even the easy child, the compliant child, will eventually express that will. It may be at 19 or 20, 22. And as a matter of fact, the rebellion is often
0: late.
1: Yeah, it comes anyway, but we've all got it. It's in the nature of mankind. And so you take a little child that's born, he's 7 pounds, he can't hold his own bottle, he can't turn over, he can't do anything for himself. And 2 years later, he's got the temerity to stamp his little foot and look a 200-pound man in the eye and say, where do you get off telling me what to do? It's in the nature of mankind, and I think it's inherited.
0: And in that, connecting with that child, moving into that child's world, learning about their nature. There's an old song that was entitled, What I Like About You. Mm-hmm. I think an important thing you've got to do as a parent is somehow you've got to move into that space, and you've got to look those children in the eye, and you've got to make a decision about what you're going to like or not like about that child. And, you know, there's a statement out there that says every child deserves at least one person, hopefully it's two people, in his or her life who's crazy about him.
1: Yeah.
0: In a defiant kid, an extra effort child, a strong-willed child, whatever box you want to put them in for a moment, they still need to know that somebody's crazy about him, Dr. Dobson.
1: Absolutely. That's why I have recommended that after discipline has occurred, especially if it was a real confrontation, and you have been forced to make the child uncomfortable, whether it's sitting in a chair or spanking or whatever it is, and the child, especially if he's cried, especially if there's been an emotional exchange, you open your arms and let him come. I mean, that's a point at which a child will want to be reassured, and pull him into your lap and say how much you love him. And why you have to see that he minds, because God has given you as a parent that responsibility. If you don't stop when I say stop and you run out in the street, a car could hit you. There are dangers out there. You have to obey me. Whether you like it or not, you have to. But it's out of love, and it's because I care about you. There's a conversation there. I'm trying to put it into words. Every parent will have his or her own way of dealing with that. But you reconnect with this child with whom you have become distant. You agree with that?
0: I do agree with it, Dr. Dobson. I think some of the most meaningful moments in our family have been after a correction, after a discipline, where the embrace is so strong, it's like, you know what, at the end of the day, we love each other. We're here for each other. Yes, I'm the parent. Yes, you're the child. But most importantly, you're loved. You're not abandoned. I will not forgo my relationship with you because we have discipline. You know that?
1: Yeah.
0: You know, my son Zach, this was kind of a unique situation, Dr. Dobson. Zach is a physical presence boy. He likes proximity. He likes closeness. He likes to feel, you know.
1: An arm around him.
0: Yes, he does. He enjoys it. He needs that. He doesn't enjoy it. He wants that. Even as a young man, he enjoys that kind of relationship. When he was little, we would do timeout as one of our discipline strategies. You know what I learned about Zach? That timeout almost wounded him. If I gave him timeout and I left the room, it was just devastating to him. It was almost like he felt completely abandoned. So recognizing that in him, here's an attunement issue. Understanding your child's temperament, understanding what is turning, say, the knob maybe a little bit too far or not. I started deciding to take time out with him.
1: Really?
0: So I took time out.
1: Beside him.
0: I sat beside him. We took
1: a great idea.
0: Time out together is what we did. And he hated that too.
1: Yeah.
0: He did. But it mattered to him. You see, and it taught him the importance here.
1: Yeah, what you said is so valid. You have to know your child. Every one of them is unique. Every one of them's different. And what will crush one child, a look will crush some children. And they will think about it all day. And others, you can scream till you're red in the face.
0: And
1: don't care.
0: Doesn't mean a thing.
1: No.
0: Yeah.
1: In fact, they rather like it, I think, at times, to get this big adult all worked up. But you got to know your child. Last weekend, we had our grandkids over, and we took them to the grocery store. We were getting food for them and for us. And after we had done what we were there to do, we said, well, there's some toys here. See if there's one that you would like. And each one of them chose something. And little Lucy, who's 4 years old, chose a doctor kit. You know, I think it costs $4.99. I don't even remember. It's not much. And we brought it home. Now, it's no fun to play with something like that if you don't have somebody to play with. And so I told Lucy that I'd been in a car wreck and I was all beat up, and I went over and laid down on the couch, and she came over and she listened to my heart. She got it where the stomach is. She didn't know where the heart was. And then there were all kinds of Band-Aids in there, and she put them all over me. And she absolutely loved that, because I was into her world. It was doing something with a child. And instead of bringing her into my world, like, I entered into hers. And you can build a lot of goodwill with a child by doing that.
0: You know, that whole special time concept that we had talked about earlier, I believe with you that there's emotional connection that begins to take place when you step into their world. You learn what they like, what they don't like. You learn where their heart is. You learn what's significant to them, really important to them. And by the way, your presence, think about this, mom or dad, 20 minutes a day can revolutionize your relationship with your son or daughter. They actually begin to believe that you think they're important. That it's important to spend time with them.
1: Yeah.
0: There's a calming effect.
1: You know what works against that is this pace of living that we've allowed ourselves to get into. If I spend 20 minutes with this child, I'll never catch up the whole evening. You know, I get dinner to make. I've got to get the dishes in the dishwasher. I can't get my work done. I've got calls to make. Come on. Is that what life's all about? You know, children do not function well on a to-do list. They need time with us. And they frequently don't get it.
0: Welcome back to Life, Love, Faith, and Family. We're continuing our classic conversation with the late Dr. James Dobson about reaching the strong-willed or extra-effort child. These principles come from a conversation recorded, about a decade ago, but they're critical to understanding our children, loving them well, and strengthening our family bonds. Let's jump back in. I think it's no coincidence, Dr. Dobson. I know you've been a champion of the family dinner table basically your whole life. New research coming out on teens and dinner. This is fascinating to me. You know what they found? The more you eat dinner with your teen, the better the effect is on that child, the more healthy they are.
1: Yeah.
0: And as I read the research, here's what I found. It was staggering to me. Is there a drop-off effect? In other words, if I eat dinner with my teen 3 times a week, is that enough? You know what they found? There was no drop-off effect. The more you ate dinner each week with your teen, the more healthy the outcome was for that son or daughter. Now, it's not about the food. Think about it.
1: Yeah, it can even be fast food. As long as you're sitting down together, turn the TV off.
0: Yeah, get rid of the phone.
1: Get it rid of the
0: cell phone.
1: Turn
0: the iPad off.
1: Yeah, and look each other in the eye.
0: The conversations that take place. I think about hunting experiences. My dad pastored for nearly 60 years, but one of the things he loved to do was he spent time with his sons, in hunting. And we still go every year and get together. Recently, we went up to our place in Pennsylvania. There's 17 of us. Dr. Dobson, in those 4 days we spend together, it's not really about hunting. We enjoy getting outside. It's what takes place at that place with 17 men, family members, related family members, and friends.
1: How'd you keep from killing each other? 17.
0: That's pretty. It is pretty. It's pretty dangerous up there. I agree with you, but the time around the campfire, the time around the dinner table, the time out in the woods, working with our hands, fishing, whatever. Legacy gets transferred. Important truths about how to live your life. History. There's so much.
1: The happiest days of my entire life. I've had a lot of happy days because I'm happily married. I've enjoyed raising kids. I've been rewarded professionally. I've had a lot of good things in my life. I sometimes feel like one of God's spoiled kids. But the happiest days of my life were going hunting with my dad when I was about 12 years old and being out there with him. He talked to me in ways he didn't talk to me at home because there was nobody else there but me. And we just got involved in conversations, and he was, there was a lot of intrigue in hunting. We were hunting squirrels early on, and we would try to outfox them. I would stomp around in the grass on the other side of a tree, and the squirrel would run for me, and then my dad would be there waiting for him. There's no way to put that in words or what it meant to me. And it bonded me to my dad. That's why I talk about him like I do so often, because he took time for me. He cared for me. Your dad cared for you, too.
0: I share in that with you. I was blessed to have a wonderful dad. I don't call him a father. He was a dad. It takes somebody special to be a dad. That lesson is what we're trying to communicate back to those of you listening, and that is simply this. You got to learn what it is about your son or daughter that you love. What do you love about him or her? There's a lot to love about them. Take enough time to crawl in their world. I want to challenge parents too, Dr. Dobson, to try that exercise. Give 20 minutes a day. Don't let anything come in the way. And see what God begins to do. And even think about your relationship with God. Then think what would happen if you spent 20 minutes a day alone with God and you were able to hear his voice, spend time in his word. I wonder what it would do to our soul inside. Here it comes back to our kids so much the more.
1: Ryan tells stories even today about being a teenager. And after he was able to drive, being out there someplace and coming in at 10 or 10:30 at night and walking in quietly and walking past our bedroom door and finding us on our knees praying for him. You know, what a priceless moment to see your son, see you calling his name before the Lord. I don't care how busy you are. There's nothing more important than that. And God will bless it. He hears and answers those prayers.
0: And that's the power of influence. You never know what moment or what moments God will use most in the life of your kids. Our responsibility is just to love them with everything we got. Ask God for all the grace we can, and be there. Just be there. You know what? I agree with you. If that is true, that moment will come. Well, they'll come back around. Someday they will show up. I believe that.
1: And for kids to see parents loving each other. I'll tell another story about Ryan. He went over to see his grandmother and grandfather many years ago. I suppose Ryan was 25, 28 years of age by that time, and went over to their house in Long Beach. They always went in and out the back door, and so Ryan parked his car, and he came in the back door. He opened that door, and he saw his grandmother and grandfather sitting at a table, holding hands, and not talking, just looking at each other. And he said, "What are you doing?" And they said, "We're just sitting here looking at each other. They just wanted to be together." Oh, that sends chills down my back, I'll tell you.
0: It does. And God made it to be that way. It's about loving and being loved. I've made this statement, Dr. Dobson. There's no more beautiful thing in all the world than to be in a relationship with someone who's supposed to love you, and they actually love you. And there's nothing more painful in all the world than to be in a relationship with someone who's supposed to love you, and they don't love you.
1: Yeah.
0: And so, God, help us. Help us to be defined by love.
1: Well, that takes us into marriage, Tim. So we just kind of rip from one family issue to another one. That's another one that we really ought to talk about, and how to make the very, very most of marriage. You've been married for how long?
0: 36 years.
1: Think it's going to work?
0: As long as I let her run the house, we're good. We're in great shape. She's a wonderful girl. I'll tell you what, I agree with you. Some of those moments you were talking about. The older I get, the more you realize that life's precious and God gives you moments. I don't want to miss a moment of life with her.
1: Mm-hmm. Or with your kids.
0: This wraps up our two-day conversation with the late Dr. James Dobson. What a gift to hear his wisdom again and to be reminded of his love for children and families. I hope the conversation encouraged you to continue pursuing, hey, that difficult child in your life, maybe, with patience, grace, love, even when connection doesn't seem to come easily. On behalf of my son and co-host, Dr. Zach Clinton, hey, see you back here next time. Thank you for joining us.
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3: This is Dr. Shawn A. Anderson, and I'm a licensed clinical psychologist who's been in practice for over 30 years. 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I understand that asking for help is hard, but finding that help shouldn't be. 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
6: Hi, my name is Lisa Carvajal, and I'm proud to say I'm 57 years old and a first-time homebuyer. I used to think that it was something I couldn't achieve. I learned otherwise in talking with Michelle. She is a good friend of mine and also my trusted real estate agent. Seeing her success, she would share with me on social media, personally. I already knew she was a good person, just the way she conducts herself as a friend. I knew her heart already, and so that made me feel more comfortable to trust her. She held my hand the whole way, that I didn't have to feel any question was dumb. She'd been asked that same question, you know, 1,000 times. She answered it 1,001. I would always recommend her, because whether or not you do buy from her, she's going to value your time because she values her time.
7: God is a good God. And when you turn to Him from your sin, from serving yourself, you turn to Him, and by His power and strength, and you serve Him, you're going to give up stuff. You're going to give up stuff. You're going to lose things, okay? You may lose relationships. You may lose money. You may, whatever it might be, you're going to lose some temporal things. You're going to lose some things.
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9: And Greg, in your opening comments, you said when we come to Christ, we will lose some temporal things. What did you mean by that statement?
10: 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And so what am I talking about? 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
7: God is working on you and you and you and me every day, working sin out of our lives. He's convicting us of it through His Word. He's using His discipline to wake us up a little bit, and He's weeding sin out of our lives. And then we know that we will be saved, in that we will be glorified. Right now, we still have these bodies of death. You know, we've been redeemed on the inside, but we still have these bodies of death. We have this body of sin. We still have temptation and sin. We're going to be glorified someday. No more sin, no more sorrow, no more tears. That's coming. Salvation is closer to us today than when we believed. We see that in Romans chapter 13. And so he says here, concerning salvation, I'm convinced of better things for you all. That's for the believers that were at the Hebrews and for us. We got better things ahead. And guess what? We need to get our mind and focus on those better things, because we can get our focus on the bad things. We can stay on the things that aren't good. We need to set our mind on the things above. Philippians chapter 3. Listen, I'm going to share a few passages. Feel free to go there if you like, or I'll read it to you. Philippians 3, verse 17. Philippians 3:17, brethren, join in following my example and observe those who walk according to the pattern you have with us. Philippians 3:18, for many walk on whom I've often told you and now tell you weeping that they're enemies of the cross of Christ, whose end is destruction, whose God is their desire or appetite, whose glory is in their shame, who set their mind on earthly things. Philippians 3:20, for our citizenship is in heaven, from which we eagerly wait for a Savior, the Lord Jesus Christ, who will transform the body of our humble state into conformity with the body of His glory by the exertion of the power that He has, even to subject all things to Himself. Hey, we're waiting for Jesus to change us. We're waiting for Jesus to glorify us, right? We got better things concerning salvation ahead. We got better things. Turn to Revelation 21. There's a lot of better things coming up. And we got to keep our mind and hearts and things focused on those things. There's a lot of bad things around us, a lot of not better things, right? We can get sidetracked. We can get dragged into the muck of this world. It's not that we ignore it, but we got to see it from a heavenly viewpoint, right? Rather than an earthly viewpoint. Revelation 21. And I saw a new heaven and a new earth. The first heaven, the first earth passed away, and there's no longer any sea. And I saw the holy city, the New Jerusalem, coming down out of heaven from God, made ready as a bride adorned for her husband. And I heard a loud voice from the throne saying, behold, the tabernacle of God is among men, and he shall dwell among them, and they shall be his people, and God shall be among them. And he shall wipe away every tear from their eyes, and there shall no longer be any death, no longer be any mourning, crying, or pain. The first things have passed away. Isn't that wonderful? And he says, the one who sits on the throne says, behold, I'm making all things new. And he said, write these things, for they are faithful and true. And he said to me, it is done. I am the Alpha and the Omega, the beginning and the end. And I will give to the one who thirsts from the water of life without cost. He who overcomes shall inherit these things. We have promises from God that we will inherit, and we are going to inherit them. Of these tremendous promises, his magnificent promises that relate to salvation. Salvation isn't over yet. It isn't over yet. We have yet to see. Right now is just a small blip on the eternal radar. What we're going to experience forever is so much greater and better than what we have now. He says, I'm convinced, I'm persuaded, I was in the past, and I still am, concerning better things concerning you in regards to salvation. Tremendous. He says, though we're speaking this way, though we got to share the bad part concerning those who turn away from it, we've got to share that, but that doesn't apply to you. And then notice, he's going to share something relating to one element of these better things. He's going to share that, hey, there's an evidence in your life that you're on that path to better things. There's evidence in your life that you're truly beloved. Verse 9, but beloved, we're convinced of better things concerning you, Hebrews 6, 9, and things that accompany salvation, though we're speaking this way. Verse 10, for God is not unjust so as to forget your work and the love which you have shown towards his name and having ministered and still ministering to the saints. When you see that word for in Scripture, it's speaking of an explanation. If I say to take two aspirins for a headache, all right, I'm explaining something, right? Or I went to Walmart for I needed some aspirin or because, and I'm explaining, right? And so here, verse 10 is explaining the things that are better concerning salvation. He's adding to that. He says, for God is not so unjust. He says here, it's not unjust so as to forget your work. You see, God is a righteous God. God is a good God. And when you turn to him from your sin, from serving yourself, you turn to him, and by his power and strength, and you serve him, you're going to give up stuff. You're going to give up stuff. You're going to lose things, okay? You may lose relationships. You may lose money. We may, whatever it might be, you're going to lose some temporal things. You're going to lose some things. But God is not unjust in that he won't, in a sense, as we will see, reward you for what you have done in Christ and even for what you have given up. He says here, to forget your work. And notice he says, and the love which you have shown towards his name. He says, it's not just to forget your labor. Your labor and your love. Your labor and your love, what you did for him. But notice who you did it to. He says, in having ministered and still ministering to the saints. You see, a few things happen when you come to faith in Jesus. First of all, he gives you a supernatural love for his people. He gives it to you. And secondly, he calls upon you to serve him. And part of that serving is serving his people. Indeed, a genuine evidence of a relationship with Jesus is that we love his people. In 1 Thessalonians chapter 4, verse 9, Paul says, now to the love of the brethren, you have no need for anyone to write you, for you yourselves are taught by God to love one another. You can turn there in 1 John, or you can listen to me either way. 1 John chapter 4. The reality is love for one another is an evidence of a real relationship with Jesus. 1 John chapter 4, verse 7. Beloved, let us love one another, for love is from God. And everyone who loves is born of God and knows God. The one who does not love does not know God, for God is love. By this, the love of God was manifest in us, that God sent his only begotten Son into the world, that we might live through him. In this is love, not that we loved God, but that he loved us and sent his Son to be the propitiation or satisfaction for our sins. Beloved, if God so loved us, we also ought to love one another. And he'll say later on, chapter 4, verse 19, we love because he first loved us. If someone says, verse 20 of 1 John 4, I love God and hates his brother, he's a liar. For the one who does not love his brother who he's seen cannot love God who he has not seen. And this is the commandment we have from him, that the one who loves God should love his brother also. You see, when you come to faith, you're going to have a different heart towards your brothers and sisters in Christ. You're going to have a heart for them. Doesn't mean you don't love your family, but that's an earthly family. Remember we saw with Jesus, his mother and brothers were coming to grab him, and he pointed to his disciples and said, who are my mother and brothers? Those who do the will of my Father who is in heaven. He didn't disrespect his family, but there's a higher family. It's the body of Christ. And one other thing, you see throughout Paul's letters, when he shares his thankfulness, he thanks God over and over again for their faith in Jesus and their love. You see, when you trust Jesus, you're going to have a supernatural desire to see others the way the Lord sees them. We see this in Colossians chapter 1. We give thanks to God and Father, our Lord Jesus Christ, praying always for you, since we heard of your faith in Christ Jesus and the love which you have for the saints. Your love for the saints. We see it in 1 Thessalonians 1. We give thanks to God always and making mention of you in our prayers, constantly bearing in mind your work of faith, your labor of love. Ephesians 1:15, for this reason I too, having heard of your faith in the Lord Jesus, which exists among you, and your love for all the saints, do not cease giving thanks. The reality is, when we come to Christ, we have a love. But when we come to him also, he's going to, within that, cause us to realize that we've come to be saved to serve him. We served our whole life serving ourselves. We served the cruel taskmaster of sin. And now we've come to faith in Jesus, a good master who gave himself for us. And he calls us to obey him, and his commandments are not burdensome. When we trust him, when we abide in him, though apart from him we can do nothing, but we can do all things in Christ. And so here, he says, God is not so unjust so as to forget the work and the love which you've shown towards his name. You've given outward proof. You've demonstrated that. That's what that word means. And it's towards his name. You did it because of Jesus. You loved your brothers and sisters. Guess what? Some brothers and sisters are not so lovable sometimes. We're human beings. We got a lot of flaws and faux pas, right? But God gives us a heart to care about them, to care about one another, to have a supernatural care and love for one another. And within that, he gives us a heart to serve him. And how can we know we love God's children? It's when we obey the Lord. When we obey him regarding one another, that we know we love him. We know him. 1 John chapter 5, whoever believes that Jesus Christ is born of God, whoever loves the Father loves the child born of him. By this we know we love the children of God when we love God and observe his commandments. That's the word commands, what he says. His commands. He tells us to not hold things against one. He tells us to forgive. He tells us to walk differently in our attitudes towards one another, to see one another as different, as more important than ourselves. When we obey those things, we're loving one another. So he is not so unjust. And how is this love for Jesus manifest in our passage? In having ministered and still ministering to the saints. The term minister means serve. It's diakoneo, means to serve. An evidence of a changed life is love for Jesus that manifests in serving people, serving his body. Now, the reality is, you need to qualify this. It's not the fake service you see in the dead denominations that they do to elevate themselves. This is a changed heart in the body of Christ that sees someone as more important and then sees God as more important and wants to serve the Lord. You see, we've been saved to serve, and we'll go over this some other time, but we've been given gifts to serve one another with. We're to serve Christ by serving one another. That only happens when we're around one another. So they had demonstrated this. And because of this, it was a proof they knew the Lord. Better things await then. Better things await. Now, inherent in true faith is that when we do things for the Lord is not unjust such to not reward us. He's going to reward us for what we've done. He's not unjust to forget what you've done in Jesus. He's not unjust to forget the love you've shown unto him by serving one another. He's not unjust to do that. You know, every time I preach a sermon, whatever I do, I'm serving the Lord. I've chose to serve the Lord. When you walk in the context of the gifting he's given you, you give over your children to him and you serve him by raising them. You serve them at your work by doing your work heartily unto God and unto men. And you serve in the context of the body of Christ. He is not unjust so as to not reward you. Let me share a few things we shared last week. A few passages, and you can note these down. But Hebrews 11:6, later on. And without faith it is impossible to please him. For he who comes to God must believe that he is the rewarder of those who seek him. God's a faithful God. He's a just God. He doesn't call upon you to give up your life to serve him, and he's not going to reward you for that. We don't come to Jesus for the rewards, but that is a great blessing. God is a just God. You give up things in this life, he's going to restore those things that you give up, as we'll see. We'll see some passages that point to that. Moses, we see in Hebrews chapter 11, by faith, when Moses had grown up, he refused to be called the son of Pharaoh's daughter, choosing rather ill treatment with the people of God. And read the Old Testament, he got some ill treatment, okay? Ill treatment with the people of God, rather than to enjoy the passing pleasures of sin. He could have enjoyed all the pleasures of being the Pharaoh of Egypt, and he chose not to, okay? He said here, considering the reproach of Christ greater riches than the treasures of Egypt, for he was looking for the reward. The reality is, God is going to reward us for what we do when we abide in Christ and obey him. You know, we don't do that perfectly, and we know it, but he's going to reward us. He shares that in multiple places in the scriptures. In Psalm 19, speaking of the word of God, he says, moreover, in them the servant is warned, in keeping them there is great reward. There's great reward for keeping God's word. Proverbs 13:13, that's easy to remember. The one who despises the word will be in debt to it, but the one who fears the command will be rewarded. Proverbs 11:18, the wicked earns deceptive wages, but he who sows righteousness gets a true reward. And I shared this passage from 2 Corinthians. I'll share it again, 2 Corinthians chapter 5, verse 10. It says, for we must all appear before the judgment seat of God. Now, by the way, our sins are forgiven as far as the east is the west. The judgment seat, we come before God to give an account, Romans chapter 14, is not about sin. It's about what we do in the body to receive rewards or to not receive rewards, as we'll say. He says here, for we must appear before the judgment seat of Christ, that each one may be recompensed or rewarded for his deeds in the body, according to what he has done, whether good or bad. Jesus, in encouraging those who are truly his, when you're his, sometimes you're going to be persecuted like Jesus. When you do the right thing, people may say bad things about you. They may say things falsely on account of Christ about you. Jesus said in Matthew 5, blessed are you when men cast insults at you, verse 11, and persecute you and say all kinds of evil against you falsely on account of me. Rejoice and be glad, for your reward in heaven is great. And one last passage about rewards. Let's turn to 1 Corinthians chapter 3, and we shared this last week. But in 1 Corinthians, the Apostle Paul is dealing with a group of believers who are kind of focused on mankind, focused on men. And they're starting to try to give the credit to man rather than God. They're saying things like, I'm of Paul, I'm of Apollos. Paul's a good guy, but no, they're not something to be elevated. And Paul's going to level the playing field and say, hey, here's who did it all. 1 Corinthians 3, verse 4. For when one says, I'm of Paul, and another says, I'm of Apollos, are they not mere men? Who is Apollos and who is Paul? Servants through whom you believed, even as the Lord gave opportunity to each one. Paul then says, I planted, speaking of the word of God, Apollos watered, but God was causing the growth. So neither the one who plants or the one who waters is anything, but God who causes the growth. Now he who plants and he who waters are one, but each will receive his own reward according to his own labor. When you give up your life and you labor for Christ, you're going to be rewarded. There are better things ahead concerning salvation. You're going to be rewarded. When you show love towards his name by loving his people, when you do and follow his will for you concerning the gifting he's given you, there are better things ahead. And we see that there are rewards. You can read that 1 Corinthians passage. If it's built on Christ and his word, you're going to be rewarded. But if it's not, it's going to be burned up. And we know that these rewards come. And we need to even, like, for instance, if I'm working, for instance, we need to recognize Colossians 3:23. Whatever you do, do your work heartily as to the Lord and not rather to men, knowing that from the Lord you will receive the reward of inheritance. Everything we do where we trust Jesus, God is going to reward us. He's going to reward us. He is not unjust so as to not reward you for what you do in him in this life. And what you do in him is going to cause trouble in this life. When you do the right thing, it often causes trouble. When you do the right thing as a husband or as a wife, do the right thing as a parent, causes temporal difficulty. But you got to do what's right. Trust in the Lord. You do the right thing at your work. It can cause difficulty at times. But the Lord is not unjust so as to not reward. He's going to reward, and his rewards come when he comes. He says, I'm coming, and with him is his reward. He's bringing it with him. When Jesus comes, that's when we're going to be rewarded. What you do right now counts. It counts for eternity. Don't think it lightly. When you obey the Lord with your children, you obey the Lord at work, you obey the Lord in the body of Christ, you obey the Lord, it counts. It is not insignificant from God's eyes. It is important what you do. But let me warn you this also. If you don't know Christ, you're going to be rewarded also for your sins. You're going to be rewarded in judgment, because Ecclesiastes 12:13, the conclusion when all has been said, heard, and this is what Solomon says, the end of it all is fear God and keep his commandments, because this applies to every person. For God will bring every act to judgment, everything which is hidden, whether it is good or evil. We're going to be judged not in the context of judgment for sin, but for what we did, but non-believers be judged for their sin. Not good. So back to our passage. For God is not unjust, verse 10 of Hebrews 6, to forget your work and the love which you have shown towards his name. Hey, if you follow in Jesus, it's difficult at times. The things you do, there's not a lot of appreciation at times. You work hard, whether it's in all the different areas you work, you know? And the reality is, God is going to reward you. Don't look for man's appreciation. If you're looking for that, you're never going to get it. And if you get it, it's going to make you prideful, you know? Don't look for that. Look for what God says. I want to hear, not from all you all, but I want to hear from the Lord, well done, thou good and faithful servant. And so he says here, in having ministered, end of 10, and still ministering to the saints. And that brings up one more observation I want to share before we move on. We do not serve in the body of Christ the world. You say, what? We don't serve the world. We are to minister to the saints. Now, as we minister and love one another, we are a light to the world. And we are to share the gospel to the world wisely, so that they might be saved and become part of the body of Christ. But we are to serve and love one another. They're going to see our love for one another. They're going to know that we're his by that. He says, in ministering to the saints. And you say, what are you talking about, saints? Well, contrary to Catholic Church view of the saints, those who earn some high special position by their deeds, that's not what God is saying in his word. When you see the word saints in the scripture, it speaks of those who have trusted in Jesus Christ and are righteous because of Christ. The word saints means holy. It means set apart. When we placed your faith in Jesus Christ, you became a saint. You're not an ain't, you're a saint. You say, praise the Lord that we are his. And so we minister to one another. We minister to one another. We serve one another. Doesn't mean we neglect the world and we're not kind and we're not doing good to all men, especially those believers. But there's a special priority. When I serve you, I am preaching not for the world. I am preaching for you to build you up. But yet God still uses the gospel to save the unbelievers. Praise the Lord for that. But my primary focus is building up the body of Christ. Your primary focus is to be serving one another. And within that, then we go into the world. And the Lord uses us to share his good news with those who don't know him, that they might be saved. So then, tremendous. He says, hey, God is not unjust so as to forget that.
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3: 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I sometimes wonder what it must have been like to have the Apostle Paul as the pastor of my church. Imagine being taught by the Apostle, chosen and inspired by the Holy Spirit, to so clearly set out for us the gospel of grace. We would record every word and study them clearly. Actually, that's what we do when we take the time to read his epistles. We love to be reminded of what we already know to be true. His second letter to the believers in Thessalonica is a good reminder to stay strong in God's word. Since leaving that Greek city, some have come into the church and introduced error, teaching things that Paul never taught. So he writes in 2 Thessalonians 2 verse 5, "Don't you remember that when I was with you, I used to tell you these things?" Faith isn't just about discovering something new. Often, it's about returning to what God has already spoken. The promises you stood on yesterday are still firm today. The truth that steadied your heart before hasn't changed. Stay strong in his word and trust what it says. I'm Bob Beasley, and these have been Words from the Heart.
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7: 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Hi, I'm Rob West. Environmental, social, and governance ratings are often presented as neutral measures of corporate responsibility, but they can reflect a moral framework that conflicts with biblical convictions. Nick Schmitz joins us today to explain how ESG can differ from faith-based investing and why Christians should pay attention to how their shares are voted. And then it's on to your calls at 800-525-7000. This is Faith and Finance, biblical wisdom for your financial decisions. Well, it's a pleasure to welcome Nick Schmitz to the program. Nick's distinguished career has taken him from the Marine Corps and Wall Street to the university classroom. Most recently, he was appointed the inaugural Trey and Nina Treviesa Endowed Chair in Finance at the Catholic University of America, and also serves as a board member for the Christian Investing Council. Nick, we're glad to have you with us today.
8: It's great to be with you, Rob.
7: Nick, ESG stands for, of course, environmental, social, and governance. So what does an ESG rating actually measure? And let's talk about how that approach differs from evaluating investments through a faith-based lens.
8: Sure. ESG evaluates environmental, social, and governance factors, but it's defined by secular ratings agency, and it can shift with political trends. You know, faith-based investing starts with fixed moral truths, human dignity from conception to natural death, justice, stewardship, and measures companies against those principles.
7: Yeah.
8: A firm can score quite highly on ESG, yet violate faith screens, for example, by actively funding abortion services.
7: Yeah, that's really helpful and an important distinction. So give us a real-world example of a company or shareholder proposal that received favorable ESG treatment but raised significant concerns for faith-based investors.
8: Sure, I can give you many, but just name one or two. In 2023, a shareholder resolution initially co-filed by Planned Parenthood asked Google to label crisis pregnancy centers' websites misinformation and buried him in the search results. It was eventually consolidated with another related proposal and then refiled again in 2024. But the point's still the same. ESG advisors flag the proposals as, quote, pro-reproductive rights, and that would be considered anti-ESG. So your default proxy services that were ESG aligned probably would have recommended a yes vote on that vote. Mm. Whereas faith-aligned investors should be voting no because it weaponized corporate power against the unborn and pro-life ministries. While there may be occasional overlap on some issues, don't fall for that argument.

0: involved.
1: That's right. Well, we were asked to at the Catholic University of America, and it resulted by the request of some asset managers and consultants within the industry when people realized how incongruent or misaligned some of the guidelines were that were purporting to be Catholic guidelines. They asked us at the Catholic University of America to propose new guidelines. So for most investors, two giant proxy firms, ISS and Glass Lewis, automatically process their recommendation votes. Asset managers delegate to them, giving these gatekeepers outsized sway over thousands of resolutions a year. For us, the U.S. bishops in 2021 had published a set of guidelines for Catholics to stop outsourcing blindly and instead vote proxies and engage management. Our team were asked to build our own set of policies that mirror the guidelines of the bishops. We're on ISS, Glass Lewis, Broadridge, and Egan Jones now. So essentially everywhere.
2: 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Much more to come. 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
2: 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ESG investing promises to align your portfolio with your values, but the big question is, whose values are actually shaping the standards? We're talking today about where ESG and faith-based investing differ. Delighted to be joined by Nick Schmitz, professor of finance at the Catholic University of America and board member for the Christian Investing Council. And Nick, before the break, you were unpacking really some of these stark differences between ESG and faith-based investing. I'd love for you to share an example of faith-driven shareholder engagement that influenced a company's decision or perhaps brought greater attention to an important issue.
1: Sure. For example, last year, faith-based investors urged Costco to reconsider stocking the abortion pill Mifepristone or Plan B. There's about 15 million of them distributed a year in America. And these investors presented data on customer backlash, legal risks, and moral costs. Costco willingly chose not to stock the drug. This is a big pro-life win. ESG screens would have ignored or voted against had it gone to a shareholder resolution.
2: Interesting. Yeah, and that's just one of course, many examples that could be shared. The letter E, of course, in ESG is environmental. And I think some people assume that faith-based investing focuses primarily on social or moral concerns and perhaps gives less attention to environmental stewardship. How do you respond to that?
1: You know, I don't think it's quite true. Although Christians may disagree about how specifically, Scripture commands us to steward creation. Waste and pollution matter. We should back companies reducing real environmental harm without crushing the poor or destroying jobs. How to do this is a very prudential judgment. And disagreements about how and respecting a broad diversity of sincere opinions on that matter are quite healthy. ESG created an unhealthy and intolerant kind of binary system where there was no room for debate among people of good faith over one-size-fits-all solutions.
2: Yeah, that's helpful. Now, I've heard you say, Nick, that financial advisors and investment managers should have, quote, skin in the game on these issues. What does that mean in your mind, and why is that alignment important for investors?
1: Yeah, and just full disclosure, I didn't invent that. That happens to be the title of a popular finance text

0: by Nassim Taleb. I happen to assign it to my students. But, you know, people trust costly signals. For example, when I was a fund manager, I used to invest my own capital in the same strategy I was recommending to investors. You know, this alignment discourages gimmicks and rewards long-term discipline. Faith investors should look for managers who share both their convictions and their downside risk. It's always tempting to avoid sharing downside risk on and off Wall Street, and we all fall short, but I don't think it's controversial to say that few other virtues were so emphatically demonstrated by Christ.
1: Yeah, that's well said. Now, of course, as we talk about the differences between ESG and faith-based investing, you know, they're stark, and we've highlighted some of the ways that's the case. But I'd love for you to maybe press into some of the most common misconceptions people have about both ESG and faith-based investing.
0: Sure. I mean, a few, you know, the first would probably be that ESG is neutral. In reality, it carries its own moral agenda that is often opposed and antithetical to biblical truth. You know, two might be that faith-based screens, proxy voting, and engagement are only a negative practice. In practice, Christians can and should do engagement and improve companies. This is not just a list of thou shalt nots. You know, three, maybe that faith-based investing is somehow an attempt to establish a theocracy in an otherwise morally neutral entity of a corporation. It's just testifying to the truth and expressing your deeply held convictions through the shares you own in your private property. If Christians don't do that, then other moral or immoral frameworks will fill the vacuum. Democratic capitalism is a wonderful pluralistic system, and Christians shouldn't feel pressured to check their deeply held convictions at the door while others aggressively push theirs. And, you know, finally, I'd say that investors have no influence. I suppose you could believe that about political elections as well. But when we testify the truth in communion, that's powerful. The last decade or so demonstrated that stakeholder interest groups who own little to no shares can influence the system.
1: Yeah.
0: Imagine what Christians could do as the rightful majority shareholders when they act in communion.
1: Yeah, that's exactly right. And to think about that is pretty stark in that, you know, you put both Protestant and Catholics together, and that represents more than half of the public market investments today, which is just massive.
0: Spot on.
1: Now, Nick, for listeners who want to understand whether their investments reflect their convictions, what would you suggest they ask their advisor, perhaps the questions they would ask, or even their employer-sponsored retirement plan or investment manager?
0: Definitely confirm the alignment with your goals with your advisor or your retirement plan. You know, if you own a 401k plan or you invest in a large secular firm, ask your 401k provider how proxy votes are cast and demand a faith-aligned policy. For those using the large secular asset managers like BlackRock, State Street, Vanguard, demand a choice with an aligned set of guidelines. And don't assume the initial choices they offer you and their labels mean there is Christian alignment. Remember, you pay them fees, they work for you, and you can shop around.
1: Yeah.
0: That would be number one, I think. Also, consider Christian or Catholic mutual funds and ETFs that are transparent and publish their results and methods on screening and proxy. Finally, I'd just say join shareholder coalitions to co-file resolutions or support engagement efforts wherever you can. There's a whole list of ways to get involved.
1: Yeah. I mentioned Nick serves on the board of the Christian Investing Council. I'm on that board and many others. And if you'd like to check out the work of the CIC, go to ChristianInvestingCouncil.org. Coming this fall, the CIC will actually help you be able to uncover exactly what investments that are marketed to Christians actually stand for and what practices they're employing as they build their portfolios, hopefully to serve the needs of Christians. Nick, I know your career has taken you from serving as a Marine officer to studying as a Rhodes Scholar and managing a hedge fund. So I'd love for you, as we begin to wrap up here today, to share some guidance to young believers who want to pursue excellence in finance without allowing ambition or success to become an idol. What would you share?
0: Yeah, I try to tell my students this or communicate it or convey this at least. You know, character compounds much faster than credentials. Mm. Work ethic, integrity, and courage open doors in the long term. I just say keep Christ at the center of your ambition so you remain grounded. and that doesn't become an idol. And finally, I'd say be willing to suffer for the truth. Markets and heaven both reward conviction. You know, on Wall Street, there's horizon arbitrage is a phrase that investors that are more patient are usually rewarded. It's a smart play on Wall Street. So keep your investment horizons long, not just long term, but eternal.
1: Wow, that is well said. And let me just finish with this, Nick, and got just 20 seconds. Are you encouraged about where we're headed with faith-based investing and the opportunity for Christians to bring their values into their capital?
0: Definitely. I think there's a sea of change and awareness being raised, particularly in the last 4 to 5 years. You know, faith-based investing, it used to be pretty opaque and it was hard to decipher. And I think people are more aware of what's at stake these days, and there's a lot of ability to collaborate and move the needle.
1: Yeah, I couldn't agree more. Nick, so appreciate you, my friend. Thanks for your time today.
0: Thanks for having me, Rob.
1: Absolutely. That's Nick Schmitz, professor of finance at the Catholic University of America and board member at the Christian Investing Council. If you want to learn more about the CIC, go to ChristianInvestingCouncil.org. 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Or if you'd prefer to email your questions, send it to us at askrob@faithfi.com.
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1: 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Let's go to Illinois. Catherine, how can I help?
4: Hi, Rob. Thank you for taking my call. I have been working as an elementary teacher, and I'm trying to supplement my salary. So someone introduced me to selling insurance. And so I went ahead and started and got a license in life and health. And I'm asking you whether I could go with the company that my friend invited me, which is WFG, or what would be the best way to use this license on a part-time basis?
1: Yeah, it's a great question, Catherine. And, you know, I think being licensed to sell life and health insurance can be rewarding. If you like helping people, if you're inclined to just the way God has wired you to networking and talking to a lot of people and then really serving them well and trying to help them in a really important area, and that is to protect their families and offset a significant risk that exists. I would carefully evaluate the company you're going with, also how you're compensated, and whether the business model aligns with your values and personality type as well. I mean, the benefits to just selling life and health insurance is, you know, you've got flexible work hours and supplemental or full-time income. You can help people with important protection. You know, it can be a pathway into the broader financial services industry. And I think if you can build a strong client and referral base, you can see compensation that grows. But it's commission-based, which means it's unpredictable. And, you know, especially early on, and it can take time and persistence. And then I think you need to look carefully at the company you're working with, because a lot of times, and I'm not surprised that you were invited into this by a friend, because that's really the business model of the company you've mentioned and many other like them. They're not doing anything wrong, but it's more of a multi-level marketing structure, which just means you not only earn from selling products, but also from recruiting and developing other agents. And, you know, it's important to understand that the, you know, where is the emphasis for the company? Is the emphasis on recruiting more representatives, or is the emphasis on serving clients well, both in terms of the quality of the product and the pricing? And I think if you want to go into selling insurance, that's great. Again, it can be rewarding and flexible, and you can make some money if you stick at it for a while. But I would make sure that you're partnering with that company that really wants to serve people well with a competitive product. And perhaps you ought to look at an independent insurance agency that doesn't have a model built on you recruiting more representatives, and perhaps is more of what's called a captive insurance agent that you feel aligned with in terms of your values. So that would be my advice. Again, nothing wrong with this industry, but I might look around in terms of, you know, making sure you find the right fit before you commit to one particular company. Thanks for calling, Catherine. I hope that helps. Let's go to West Palm Beach. Cynthia, how can I help?
5: Hi, I have a quick question, and I don't want to take up too much of the time. About 4 months ago, I received an invitation from a, what we call, or what I thought was a trusted online banking institution, an invitation to open a new savings account with them and earn a cash bonus if I left the funds there for 90 days. Okay? Fast forward, 4 months now, I left it in there for more than 90 days just to make certain that I qualified. I'm being told now that I didn't do something. I was supposed to enroll in the promotion. Well, the invitation only said make the deposit by a given date and leave it there for 90 days. There were no other instructions in my invitation.
1: Yeah.
5: So I don't understand why they're refusing. Can I call the name of the institution, or you don't want me to do that?
1: Yeah, you know, it doesn't matter. I mean, I think the key idea is that, you know, they made a promise that you thought you complied with, and they're not making good on it. So regardless of who it is, first of all, let me just say, I know this can be frustrating, and so I'm sorry you're going through this, Cynthia. I'm glad you called, though. You know, I mean, this isn't rocket science in terms of what I'm about to tell you, but I do think the next step is for you to call and ask for a supervisor or somebody on the escalation team where perhaps they have a little bit more ability to resolve the problem if you can show that you met the promotional requirements. So you're going to want to review those terms and conditions carefully. You know, many bank bonuses do require entering a specific promo code, or you have to enroll with a designated link, or certainly you have to maintain a minimum balance, or, you know, keep it open for a certain period of time. You just need them to explain to you, if you didn't meet that, why? What was it that you missed? And if you believe, you know, that was not communicated clearly, then you can make that case to the supervisor or the escalations department. Because, you know, if they didn't honor their advertised offer, you certainly can file a written complaint with the bank so there's a record of the dispute. And then if they don't resolve it, your next step would be to go to the CFPB, the Consumer Financial Protection Bureau, and they take those complaints seriously and are required to respond, actually. So if you just go to your search engine and type in Consumer Financial Protection Bureau, that really is the purpose of that government entity, is to protect consumers, specifically in the area of financial accounts and financial products. So I would say that's probably your next process. You know, I wouldn't close the account until you've exhausted the appeal process, because keeping it open is, you know, perhaps one of the promotion's requirements. Does that make sense?
5: It all makes sense, and I want you to know that I did everything that okay. You just mentioned. I called in, I got it escalated and escalated and escalated, and it seems as though they're all coming back with the same excuse that I needed to, and you know, they apologize that they can't do anything about it. Well, what I'm thinking is, why can't you do anything about it? You still have my money sitting on deposit there, and it's been there for the required amount of time. Let's say I did miss a step. I followed your instructions according to your invitation to me to open this account, and I did that. I moved my money from where it was making money and brought it here to lose my money. So I think the Consumer Consumer Financial Protection Bureau?
1: That would be I think it is. Yeah. And they do take those seriously, and they are required to respond, and perhaps that would get their attention. In the future, I would save screenshots of the offer and the confirmation page, because those records can make all the difference if there's ever a dispute over whether you qualified. So let's make this a learning opportunity that we can all benefit from, Cynthia. But I appreciate you checking with us. Hopefully this will be resolved successfully. Thanks for being on the program today. Big thanks to Adam, Taylor, Patty, and everybody here at FaithFi that makes this possible. 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Have a great weekend, and we'll talk to you next week. Bye-bye.
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7: Hi, this is Michelle Sanchez with RE/MAX Elite. 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
11: Some people think the definition of truth has changed in our culture. But Dr. Tony Evans says it hasn't, no matter what public opinion may say. He'll talk about why that matters to believers seeking freedom as we spend 2 minutes with Tony.
12: He says in John chapter 8, verse 31 and 32, if you continue in my word, then you are truly my disciples and you will know the truth, and the truth will make you free. You will only be freed by the truth, not what you believe to be true. We got folk running around here talking about, I know my truth. Yeah, and where has your truth gotten you? No, no, no. It's not what you believe to be true. He's not talking about a truth, some truth, your truth. He's talking about the truth. One and one is two. One and one has always been two. And one and one will always be two, because it is a mathematical truth. Now, you can feel three-ish all you want. no matter how deeply you feel it's three, no matter how much you want it to be three, you must conform to the truth, not turn it into your truth. And one of the reasons people stay in strongholds is because they're living on a truth or their truth or some TV program's truth or some cultural truth and not the truth. The absolute standard by which reality is revealed.
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13: Friends, in this sin-cursed world, there's lots of trouble. The question is whether we will face it alone. As orphans, anxious and worried, or whether we will face it as children of God, joyously confident in our Father who will never leave us nor forsake us, who is working all things together for the good of those who love Him.
14: Welcome to Living Hope with Pastor Philip Miller. I'm Pastor Larry McCarthy, and we're so glad you've joined us for this series through the Sermon on the Mount. Now, Pastor Philip, in the middle of all the worries and cares of life, what difference does it make that we are, in fact, children of the living God?
15: Well, it makes an enormous difference. That pivot from living as an orphan in a God-forsaken universe where I've got to fend for myself and worry about everything because no one's watching over me, that pivot from orphan-hearted living to living as a child of God, a beloved child with a good father who's watching over me, who can redeem every moment, every dark moment in my life, who has good intentions and purposes in my life. That pivot is a huge change on the inside of our souls. And, you know, and that's what Jesus is getting at. You know, he's giving us these antidotes to the venom of worry and anxiety in our lives. You know, we've seen you're a God-breathed soul in a God-crafted body. We've seen that we are priceless image bearers in a God-sustained universe, that our life and times are perfectly safe in the hands of Almighty God, and that we're immortal beings designed to be clothed in radiance in the presence of God. And there's two more anecdotes that Jesus is going to give us today. And so that's where we're going.
14: Now, beloved, you want to make sure you stay tuned after the message, because Pastor Philip is going to lead us in a conversation of how to trade your anxiety about tomorrow for God's peace today. But now, let's go to the pulpit of the Moody Church for part three of the sermon, Freedom from Worry. Grab your Bibles. Our text today is Matthew chapter 6, verses 25 through 34.
13: Verse 31. Therefore, do not be anxious, saying, what shall we eat, or what shall we drink, or what shall we wear? For the Gentiles seek after all these things, and your heavenly Father knows that you need them all. But seek first the kingdom of God, and his righteousness, and all these things will be added to you. So let's just look, the Gentiles, the pagans, they're running hard after all the stuff of life. It's all they really know. They're frantic and stressed and anxious and worried because they live like orphans and they don't know they have a father. They think they're all they've got in this world and they're on their own and nobody's looking after them. But that's not true for you as children of God. The fifth antidote to a life of worry is you're a beloved child known by a good father. You are a beloved child known by a good father. John 1:12, but to all who received Jesus, who believed in his name, he gave the right to become children of God. Ephesians 1:5, that God the Father has predestined us for adoption to himself as sons through Jesus Christ. Galatians 3:26, for in Christ Jesus, you are all sons of God through faith. Ladies, this includes you. Sons are important because sons inherited in the first century. You're an inheritor. as well. 1 John 3:1, see what kind of love the Father has given to us, that we should be called children of God, and so we are. Romans 8:15, for you did not receive the spirit of slavery to fall back into fear, but you received the spirit of the adoption of sons, by which we cry, Abba, Father. And you are, friends, you are a beloved child, known by a good father. Every word in that sentence matters. You're beloved. His affection rests upon you. You're a child. You're adopted forever as his very own. You are known. He knows you. He knows your name. He knows your weakness. He knows your needs. He's your father. You're not an orphan. You are called, loved, and kept in him. And he is good. And you can trust him and rest in him and count on him. See, there's an invitation here, isn't there? Seek first the kingdom of God. Seek first the kingdom of God. We can join in with everybody else, frantically running around after all the material things of life, amassing whatever we can get our hands on, living like orphans, trying to make it on our own. Or we can make it our top priority to get in on this kingdom life that God has made available to us in Jesus Christ. Seek first the kingdom of God. This is an invitation to rearrange your whole strategy for living around this amazing opportunity to follow Jesus and discover in him the abundant life of the kingdom of heaven. To entrust your life, your future, your everything to him and him alone, and discover there's actually no need to worry after all. Because our lives are perfectly safe in the hands of our loving Father now and forever. Amen. And this is true yesterday, today, and even tomorrow. Verse 34. Therefore, do not be anxious about tomorrow, for tomorrow will be anxious for itself. Sufficient for the day is its own trouble. Notice that Jesus does not say nothing troublesome will ever happen to us. In fact, he says just the opposite. Each day has its own trouble. Jesus, what's the forecast for the weekend? Well, that would be trouble today, trouble tomorrow, and trouble the day after that. Yeah. Most of our anxiousness and worries relates to future troubles, doesn't it? It's unknown, it's scary, it's daunting, overwhelming. The U.S. Department of Agriculture estimates that the average American eats 1,996 pounds of food per year. Almost 2 tons. You will eat 75 tons in your lifetime. Imagine we brought in a whole bunch of trucks and we dumped 75 tons of food right here. 43,000 pounds of dairy, 14,000 pounds of beef and poultry, 7,000 pounds of butter and fat, and someone gave you a fork, a knife, and a spoon and said, have at it, right? You would be overwhelmed, right? And yet, we will all eat that much in our lives. What's the secret to putting away 75 tons of food? One day at a time. One meal at a time. One bite at a time. How are we going to handle all the troubles that life will bring? So much rejection, so many disappointments, all the failures, the pain, the heartache, the sorrow, the grief. How can we possibly handle everything that will come at us over the course of our lives. One day at a time. One day at a time. The sixth antidote to a life of worry is that there's a life beyond worry in the kingdom of our Father, one day at a time. One day at a time. Look, tomorrow will worry about itself. You just worry about today, this moment, this task, this conversation, this need, this present moment. Because this is the only moment where God says, I am. I am. Not I was, not I will be, but I am. When I live in the past, I can't change or try to control the future that's beyond my control. I fail to live in the presence, the present, which is the only place where God is. I am. I am here. I am present. I am near. I am with you. Never will I leave you, nor will I forsake you. I am right here. I will keep you. I will sustain you. I will hold you. I will preserve you. Stay with me. Right here. Right now. Do not worry about tomorrow. Stay right here. Stay with me. Would you just close your eyes? I'm going to read some scriptures. And would you just let this bathe over you, wash over you? These are the words of your Heavenly Father. In this world you will have trouble, but take heart, I have overcome the world. Let not your heart be troubled. Trust in God. Trust also in me. God is our refuge and strength, a very present help in time of trouble. My God will supply your every need according to his glorious riches in Christ Jesus. The Lord is my light and my salvation. Whom shall I fear? Do not be afraid. Do not be dismayed. For the Lord your God is with you wherever you go. The Lord is my shepherd. I shall not want. He makes me lie down in green pastures. He leads me beside quiet waters. Even though I walk through the valley of the shadow of death, I will fear no evil, for you are with me. Your rod and your staff, they comfort me. Surely goodness and mercy shall follow me all the days of my life, and I shall dwell in the house of the Lord forever. And we know that in all things God works together for the good of those who love him, who are called according to his purpose, to be conformed to the image of his beloved Son. For I am convinced that neither death nor life, neither angels nor demons, neither things present nor the future, nor anything else will be able to separate us from the love of God that is in Christ Jesus our Lord. You can open your eyes. Friends, in this sin-cursed world, there's lots of trouble. The question is whether we will face it alone, as orphans, anxious and worried, or whether we will face it as children of God, joyously confident in our Father who will never leave us nor forsake us, who is working all things together for the good of those who love him. Because in all things, our God is a great Redeemer. Amen? Amen. He took the worst thing that ever happened in all of history, the cross, where the most innocent man was condemned to die. He took that awful Friday and turned it into a resurrection Sunday. And if he did that, he can redeem your life, your story, and your worst days as well. With God as our Father, friends, nothing irredeemable can happen to us. Amen. Nothing irredeemable can happen to us. Bottom line, there is freedom from worry in childlike faith. There's freedom from worry in childlike faith. Remember, Jesus says, unless you become like a little child, you will never enter into the kingdom of heaven. Remember when you were a little kid? You didn't worry about money or where the food was going to come from or how you were going to get by. When you were really little, you lived worry-free because you knew somebody was taking care of you. And don't you see, your Heavenly Father is inviting you back into that simple world of childlike faith. Not childishness, that's immaturity, you have to grow out of that, but into childlikeness, becoming once again like a little child. In Christ, our good days count forever, and our bad days are redeemed for eternity, and our best days are yet to come. This kind of childlike faith is echoed in verses like Isaiah 26, verse 3. You keep him in perfect peace whose mind is stayed on you because he trusts in you. 1 Peter 5, 7. Cast all your cares on him, for he cares for you. Philippians 4, verses 4 to 7. Rejoice in the Lord always. Again, I will say rejoice. Let your reasonableness be known to everyone. The Lord is at hand. Do not be anxious about anything, but in everything by prayer and supplication, with thanksgiving, let your requests be made known to God. And the peace of God, which surpasses all understanding, will guard your hearts and minds in Christ Jesus. Friends, Jesus is inviting you and me into the abundant life of freedom from worry, in the childlike faith that is right at home in the kingdom of heaven. Will you follow Jesus? Will you follow him into this life? You'll probably mess it up the first couple times you try, but don't worry about it. It'll be just fine. He's got you.
14: This is Living Hope with Pastor Philip Miller. I'm Pastor Larry McCarthy, and before we start our discussion today, I just want to say a huge thank you to those of you who keep this program going through your financial gifts. Now, if you'd like to help support the work that we do here, we'd love to send you a resource as our way of just saying thank you. 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We're so glad you joined us today as we explore freedom from worry in the kingdom of God. Now, Pastor Philip, many of our listeners, they have 9-to-5 jobs. We come home, we eat dinner, we go to bed. What does it mean to seek the kingdom of God in our everyday life?
15: That's a great question. So, you know, when Jesus says, seek first his kingdom and his righteousness, it's in contrast to what most of us typically do as our default setting, which is to seek first our kingdom, building up our own credentials in life. So we're all in a sense building a kingdom, right? We build an education, we build skill sets, we go out into the marketplace, we build a career, we build a family, we build a little real estate portfolio, the things we own and toys and things that we park in the garage, and we're building a little kingdom. And what happens, if that's our little kingdom, who's the king? It's us. We're the ones that are building it, right? Running it, managing it, controlling it, worrying about it. And what happens is we were never actually meant to be kings of this world. It's too much to manage. It's too stressful. It's too worrisome. We're not actually as in control as we think. Everything is far more vulnerable and fragile, and it can get lost and stolen, and it can all go away in a moment. And so the symptoms of what we then live with on the shadow side of trying to be the king of our own lives is we deal with this worrisomeness, this anxiety of recognizing we have a kingdom, but we're not really in control of it, but we're supposed to be the king of it. And That stress and anxiety that weighs on us is exhausting, and that leads to a life of worry. And so then when Jesus says, I want you to actually pivot, seek first his kingdom, it doesn't actually change a lot of what we do, but it does change how we do it and why we do it and the manner in which we're doing it. So I still got to go to work, and I still got to make money, and I still got to pay the mortgage, and I still got to do all the things I got to do. But instead of being an owner, I'm a steward. Instead of carrying the weight of being the king of my own life, I'm actually under the rulership and kingship of Jesus. And I know that he's got all of this in his perfect hands, and he loves me and has given himself up for me so I can trust him with all the pieces of my life. And then all of a sudden, I don't hold on to all the things as tightly as I might otherwise. And my anxiety starts to go down, and I'm starting to live as the creature that I am, the son of God that I am. And there's freedom. I'm actually a child taken care of. When you're a kid, you don't stress out about who's going to pay the mortgage because dad's got that, right? Or whatever. Mom and dad are going to pay for the mortgage. So like, I'm not worried about where my next bite is coming from. The food always shows up on the table when you're a kid, right? But so there's a childlike trust. Underneath that, when we stop living as the king of our own universe and start trusting that Jesus is king and come underneath that authority, there's freedom. And there's peace, and it's a pivot. It's a change. All my activity can be basically the same, but my heart underneath it is fundamentally different.
14: I like the illustrations that you use with food, because in the sermon, Pastor Philip, you said that you shared that we, in our lifetime, we eat 75 tons of food in a lifetime, but we do it one bite at a time. Yet when it comes to life sorrows, we try to swallow the whole 75 tons at once. So I guess my question is, why is it so hard for us to trust God with just today's bite?
15: So in our family, we have a little phrase. We said we're borrowing trouble. We're borrowing trouble. We're taking things that might happen or could happen, or maybe things that probably will happen, but we're borrowing them from the future and dragging them back into the moment. And it does two things. We're living right here in the present, but all of a sudden we're fixated on something that's way out here that's not going to come for a long, long, long time, if it ever comes. And so we're actually stealing our attention out of the moment into something that doesn't actually exist yet. And so we're not actually fully present. And so it robs our present from ourselves and from those around us. That's number one. Number two, the only place God is right now, right here. The only place I can access God. He says, I am. He's fully present right here. His grace, his resources. The only thing that can help me is right here. It's not tomorrow. It's right here. Now, he'll be in my tomorrow when I get there. And then it will be present, and there will be grace for tomorrow's troubles tomorrow. But that grace is not here now. I have grace for today, and that grace is sufficient. And so I've got to learn to live here in the moment and attend to the grace of God that is fully present right here, right now. Here's the reality. There's a lot of trouble coming. We're all going to get sick. Things that we don't want to happen are going to happen. We're all going to eventually die. Those things are coming. We know we can't ignore it, so we worry about it. But the reality is, the same God who is faithful right now, and you know he's faithful, he's been faithful in the past, he's faithful today, his grace is sufficient for this moment, that same God is going to be with you when that day comes. But he's not going to front load everything you need before it gets here. He'll be enough when it happens. And so stay with him right here, right now. Stay with the God who loves you. Abide in him. That's a present calling.
14: Amen. The right time to do the right thing is right here, right now, beloved. You can trust him. I'm here to tell you that God's grace is completely sufficient for you. Let's remember that he's still on the throne and he's still in total control. 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
20: 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And now, here's our Creation Moment's host, Ian Taylor.
21: The conifer trees aren't bothered by too many insect pests. That's because the oils that give these trees that nice piney scent are poisonous. But they do have one pest, the conifer sawfly larva that actually eats the pine needles. While it digests the pine needles, its body is busy using the poisonous oils for future defense. The fact that the sawfly not only eats pine needles, but uses the poisonous oils for defense poses a difficult problem for evolution. The sawfly larva's unique ability to eat the pine needles makes it a serious conifer pest, both in North America and in Europe. Part of the larva's secret is in its digestive system. It separates the poisonous oils in the pine needles from the nutritious pulp. Then it regurgitates the poisonous oils and stores them in two special sacs in its mouth. These sacs are lined with chitinous material which protects the rest of the mouth from the acidic poisonous oils. When threatened by a spider or even a bird, the sawfly releases some of this bad-smelling oil in the direction of the predator. The problem for evolution is that these complicated structures and the special abilities could not have developed in a gradual step-by-step fashion as evolution demands. For if, in its early evolution, the sawfly did not eat the pine needles, then how was it that it acquired the special ability to eat them and acquire this special defense system? So even this humble fly bears witness to its creator.
0: For a free copy of Ian Taylor's book, 25 Short Answers to Big Questions About Creation, visit us at creationmoments.com or call us toll-free at 1-800-42-BIBLE. And be sure to join us next time for another Creation Moment.
2: We consider it a privilege that you've joined us today for Ancient Words for Modern Times, a ministry of Annabelle Baptist Church in Corpus Christi, Texas. It is our prayer that you will grow deep in the Word of God and that we can be of assistance to you in that effort, as Robert Simmons teaches from God's time-tested Word, the Bible. And we would remind you that God's Word is an ancient document, but it is still the most relevant book for you in your life today that has ever been written. We join Robert now as he opens the vast treasure chest of God's Word.
22: I wonder how many of you have ever started to read through the Bible and your goal was, I'm going to make it all the way through the Bible. And so maybe in January 1st, you said, this is the year that for the first time I'm going to read the Bible all the way through. And you got bogged down. And you didn't make it all the way through. Has anybody here been in that position? Tell me. Come on. All right. Y'all wake up. Then we're going to have church this morning. All right. And what happens is this. When you get into Genesis, it's very exciting. And you're reading about the patriarchs. You're reading about Abraham and Isaac and Jacob and Joseph in his coat of many colors. And you're reading about wars and floods and all kinds of stuff that are taking place early on in the book of Genesis. Genesis is just an exciting book. And then you get into Exodus, and it starts out really exciting too. And you got these plagues coming down on Egypt, and you have the children of Israel crossing the Red Sea on dry ground because God parts it, and it's just exciting stuff. And then you get off out in the wilderness, and you're all into reading God's Word till you come to Exodus 25. And all of a sudden, about Exodus 25, it starts getting as dry as the drippings of sand. And you're trying to make your way through it, and it's talking about how to erect a tabernacle and how all the priestly function around it works and all the rites and ceremonies. And you're thinking to yourself, I don't know why God put this in here, but it has prevented me from reading His Word. Because from Exodus 25 to 31, you're bogged down. And then all of a sudden it gets exciting again about chapter 32. And there, Moses comes down off the mountain, and the people are having this orgy at the golden calf at the bottom. And he throws down the commandments and breaks them. And then there's this melee of people who are slaughtered by the Levites because they've defiled God. And so things are getting exciting again until you come to chapter 35. And then all of a sudden it starts getting really boring and monotonous again, and you're thinking, why in the world did God put all this? Why does God give us all this meticulous detail about a tabernacle and about the services that go into it? And I've got to tell you, because they are the heart and the center of everything else you're studying in the Word of God. They are the thesis statement, the shadow of what God is doing later on. So it's imperative that we know. And so I've been going through the feast. And today we are on the Day of Atonement. We have been through five of those feasts. Today we come to the Day of Atonement. And I need to start, though, if you will turn with me in your Bibles to Hebrews chapter 8 and verse 5. Keep your Bible handy, because the Bible has a lot more to say than I have to say. Every word of it is true. You got to watch me. In chapter 8, verse 5, now why am I in Hebrews to talk about the tabernacle and

you on the mountain. So here's the one thing I want you to get there, and I've got to move fast this morning, so y'all listen quickly. A lot of information, and I've been trying to put it in a teaspoon. But here's the deal. He says, when you're looking at those Old Testament things that put you to sleep while you're reading, he said they're very important, because all that is a shadow. It's not the real deal, but it's a shadow of something that is real. And what you need to understand is not the shadow. You need to understand the reality of what is being cast by that shadow. Okay, so then go with me over very quickly. Romans. Y'all ever noticed I do that? I meant Hebrews, right? Hebrews chapter 9. Go with me down to verse 8. He says, the Holy Spirit signifying this, that the way into the holy place has not yet been disclosed while the outer tabernacle is still standing. Look at this, which is a symbol for the present time. Accordingly, both gifts and sacrifices are offered which cannot make the worshiper perfect in conscience, since they relate only to food and drink and various washings, regulations for the body imposed until a time of reformation. But when Christ appeared as a high priest of good things to come, he entered through the greater and more perfect tabernacle, not made with hands, that is to say, not of his creation. And I could go to more and more passages there, but here's the deal. Here's what he's telling us in the book of Hebrews. When you're reading all that boring stuff in the Old Testament about all those rites and sacrifices and all that blood that's being spilt everywhere, it's not about that. It is pointing to something else that is going to be explained by God later on. And so this is the reason in John chapter 1, beginning in verse 1, and he's telling us about how the Word of God came into the world, and then in verse 14 it says, and he tabernacled among us. In other words, the tabernacle of the Old Testament was talking about a tabernacle in the New Testament. The tabernacle in the New Testament is a person. It is the person of Jesus Christ. Those are shadows of what's to be fulfilled over there. Now then, I spent too long doing that. Go with me to Leviticus chapter 16. And so we're dealing with the Day of Atonement. Now, so we've been going through these seven feasts, right? And they are listed in Exodus chapter 23. And so if you're in Leviticus chapter 23, you would find that God told them over there to celebrate this Day of Atonement on the same day every year, and to celebrate it without fail. And listen to this part. It says, if you don't do it, I'm going to kill you. Now, I don't know about you, but it starts taking on new ramifications now. God said, you either do this or I'm going to kill you, okay? And so this is a pretty stout command is given to his people Israel. Now then, I could have stopped in Leviticus 23, but the explanation of that is found in Leviticus chapter 16. So go with me to Leviticus 16. And what I'd like for us to do is just kind of work through this text and read through it and kind of explain what's going on there and what it means. Now then, so we're dealing with the Day of Atonement. So I'm thinking to myself, all right, my job as a preacher is to communicate, right? And oftentimes there are Bible words that are used. If you're here today and you've not been in church before, and I come in here and say, we're going to talk about atonement this morning, you just went to sleep. And I don't really want you to go to sleep. Why do I not want you to go to sleep? I've been working hard to put this into a little nutshell, because this is vital to your soul that you understand what we're talking about this morning. This is nothing to trifle with. This is the most sacred day of God on the Hebrew calendar, because it is pointing to something that will either condemn you or bring you to the point that you understand how to be made right with God. In other words, this is very serious stuff. And so I'm thinking, if my job is to communicate, that you need to know
what atonement means. I don't want to just throw that word out there and run off. So

0: just a brief discussion. Here's what atonement means. It is a covering or a removal of a transgression. Works like this. When an offended party pardons or removes a transgression that has been brought against them. So let's say that Curtis walks up to me after church and he just slaps me down. Well, I don't know about you, but I'm offended now. Okay? And so then later on, Curtis decides he needs something because he's Curtis. Okay? And he decides he needs something, so now then he needs to gain my favor back even though he has slapped me down. Well, I'm a human being. It ain't going to happen, Curtis. Okay? No. But so he's trying to see. So atonement is made when he comes up with something that satisfies the fact that I'm ticked. And I will forgive him. And now then the transgression is covered and he is totally, completely forgiven. Now, so now then we're dealing with atonement with God. And so we start with this fact. God is a holy God and he is a just God. And when he looks at sin, he absolutely detests it and he absolutely loathes it. And it even becomes worse because you and I look at it so casually. And so what we're looking at nonchalantly, God is looking at with absolute revulsion and hatred. And because he is a just God, that sin must be judged. And so if you stand before the judge in your sin, then you are not atoned for and you will receive the full justice of the court of God, because in his love and his justice, he cannot merely overlook your transgression. It has to be covered and atoned for. Does that make sense? Okay. And so that becomes the basis of what we're looking for. He says, I'm going to give you. So God over here in the Old Testament, he said, I'm going to give you guys a picture. Okay. I'm going to draw you a picture of something that's coming because I want you sinful people to understand it when it gets here. And so that's what this whole thing's about. So start with chapter 16, verse 1. He says, now the Lord spoke to Moses after the death of the two sons of Aaron when they approached the presence of the Lord and died. Whoa. Here's two guys we got right up front, right verse 1. He says, before we ever explain this, I need you to understand something. Aaron, the high priest, had two priests working under him who were his sons. And one day they decided that they would offer strange fire to God. What's strange fire? Well, that's doing it in a way that God didn't tell you to do it. At a time, God didn't tell you to do it. Because when you come before God, you come God's way. And so these two guys over in chapter 10 of Leviticus, the sons of Aaron, they brought in this, they put fire in their pan, they bring it before God thinking, we're awesome because we're coming before God today. The only problem was when God saw them, God didn't think it was so awesome. Matter of fact, tick God off. Fire comes forth from the altar and consumes the two sons of Israel, these priests, these religious guys who are serving in the tabernacle. And God consumes them and they die. Now let me tell you what we're going to get out of that just immediately before we ever start. If you are going to come to God, you come God's way. And if you don't come God's way, you don't come. Now that's all the way through the Word of God. As a matter of fact, he's going to tell us in two verses here in just a moment. He said, Aaron, when you come, you don't come into my tabernacle anytime you want to. You come when you're assigned to, and if you come at another time, you will die. And then it says, and when you come, there's certain things that you have to do, and if you don't do those things that I told you to do when you come, you will die. Now, automatically, some of you folks are offended at God. How could a loving God could we just get something real clear here real quick? Whether you like the way God operates or you don't like the way God operates, God is God. Okay? And God said, if you're going to come to me, there's a way that you come to me. And if you don't come to me that way, don't come. Don't come. So we got people today that say, well, I get to God any way I want to. I just don't believe that. Well, newsflash. This is God's word. Doesn't make any difference what you believe. That's God's word. Well, I just don't feel. That's the one we got going today. I just don't feel. When you get before God, He could care less how you feel. It's not about your feelings. It's about coming before a holy God and Him atoning for your sin because you have offended Him with your sin. People get that, they look at that and they say, I don't know how you're supposed to have people come to church and tell them things like that. Well, my job is to tell you the truth of the Word of God. It's not to placate your feelings. It's not to make you feel good. Okay? My job is to be sure that when you get delivered into glory, that you get a home in heaven. Okay? So let's can we keep going? We're going to. All right. So how can we do this quickly? Now the Lord spoke to Moses, chapter 16, verse 1. Now the Lord spoke to Moses after the death of the two sons of Aaron, when they had approached the presence of the Lord and died. And the Lord said to Moses, tell your brother Aaron, of course he's the high priest, that he shall not enter at any time into the holy place inside the veil before the mercy seat, which is on the ark, or he will die, for I will appear in the cloud over the mercy seat. Now, right up front, here's what he said. The person in view is the high priest. So in this shadow is the high priest. Is everybody with me? Okay. He says, now, this one day, everything that's done in the tabernacle is going to be different from the way it's done all year long. Because what's normally happening is day in, day out, hour after hour, these people are bringing their lambs and their doves, and I mean, there's just sacrifices made everywhere. And there's a whole bunch of priests that are offering all these sacrifices all day long. He says, but this one day a year, it's going to be different. None of those other priests are going to work today. Only one. And the one who's going to work today is the high priest. Everybody else is off. The high priest is going to light the candles. The high priest is going to stoke the fire. The high priest is going to do the washings. The high priest is going to do the sacrifices. The high priest on this one day is going to do everything. So I can just cut to the chase on this right quick. Here's what it's pointing to. Remember over in the book of Hebrews, he said, what's this all about? He said, it's all about Jesus. He said, everything I'm telling you here in the Old Testament is because I'm bringing my son into the world, Jesus. He says, and there's coming a day, and it's going to be a one-time shot that he is going to be the high priest. And he is going to offer himself as the Lamb of God. And that his blood will cover your sin. Isn't this awesome? And so he says, here's the way it's going to take place. He says, he's going to do it all. I want you to remember when Jesus went and died on the cross, there weren't any other disciples died with him. He died alone. He bore our sin on that cross alone. And that was all shadowed in the Old Testament. And so it says, beginning in verse 2 again, the Lord said to Moses, tell your brother Aaron that he shall not enter at any time into the holy place inside the veil before the mercy seat which is on the ark, or he will die, for I will appear in the cloud over the mercy seat. Aaron shall not enter the holy place with a bull for a sin offering and for a ram for a burnt offering. He shall put on the holy linen tunic, and the linen undergarment shall be next to his body. And he shall be girded with the linen sash and attired with the linen turban. These are holy garments. Then he shall bathe his body in water and put them on. Do y'all understand why you could get lost and want to not read this stuff? You say, what in the world's that got to do with anything? Notice what he just told him. He said, listen, when you come into my presence, you're going to bring a bull and you're going to bring this ram. And when you bring this ram and this bull and you read on down through the text, and I don't have time to read all of it, but here's what he said. He said, before you ever offer any sacrifice for anybody else, you've got to atone for yourself. And you've got to atone for your household. Because if you're going to serve as the high priest in my kingdom, and you're going to be able to offer sacrifice for them, you're going to have to be clean yourself first. And so he very meticulously takes a bath. And he cleans himself real good. And then notice that he puts on special robes. Normally, the high priest robes. Have y'all read about the high priest robes before? No, I went to sleep when I got to Leviticus. Okay. So if you read about the high priest robes, you found out that they were very colorful. They had gold. They had bells and pomegranates around the sleeves and around the hem of the deal. And so when he came forth and he had the breastplates on of gold, and they had the names, and then he had the shoulder plates, and they had the names of the 12 tribes on them. And it was just an elaborate deal. When he stepped out, everybody knew he looked like a peacock walking across there. There my country just came out. Okay. But he's strutting across there like a peacock. He's the banny rooster. And so they see him coming. They always knew who he was, but not this day. See, this very serious day. And on this day, he takes all that beautiful garb off. And he's standing there, washed completely whole. And all he has on is white robes. And he's going to do all the work himself. And the first thing he has to do is he has to offer a sacrifice to God. And so he's going to come into the one time a year. He can not come but one time a year into the Holy of Holies. Now, for those of you who don't know how this is laid out, there's a big fence structure. It has one door to it. And when you walk in that one door, there's a brazen altar there where these sacrifices are made. And as you look beyond it, you see a little building inside of it. And that right outside of that is a laver where all the washing is done. This is where he has to take his bath. This is where all the washing is done. And then there is a door there to this structure inside. And when you walk inside that structure, there is a table of showbread over here. There's a golden menorah over on this side. And then there's a curtain. And there is a table of incense right there. And beyond the curtain is the Holy of Holies. Beyond the Holy of Holies is the Ark of the Covenant with the mercy seat over the top of it. Beyond that is the very throne room of God. It is from this place that the glory of God would fill the tabernacle. And God said, you don't come back here anytime you want to. One time a year. If you come more than one time a year, you will die before you get through the curtain. I am holy God. Are y'all catching on to this? And so this day he comes and he says, before you come in, by the way, you stop outside. You get you some of that incense. And that incense needs to fill the room. And if that incense doesn't fill the room, you will die. In other words, this is a very sacred time. And so I've got Aaron, as he comes, you know he must come trembling in there. And he brings the blood of this sacrifice of this bull. And he's now at this point, he's also mixed it with the sacrifice of the goats that were given by the children of Israel. So he's mixed all that blood together. And he brings it in there and he splashes it seven times. seven times there in front of the altar. And then he splashes it seven times there on the top of the altar. Why? Seven is the number of completion and perfection. And we have the angels that are looking down, and inside is the law of God. And the law of God is what man has violated. And the only thing that will pardon that is the blood. And so he takes the blood and he splashes it there on the mercy seat. So now the holy angel is looking down through the mercy seat, and he's no longer seeing the violation of the law. He's seeing nothing but the blood. Nothing but the blood. It is now covering. And then he takes that blood and he goes out and he puts it on each of the pieces of furniture. He splashes it on the walls. He goes outside. He splashes that blood on the laver. He goes all the way back out to that first piece of furniture, that place of sacrifice. And on the horns of that altar, he splashes this blood. And so the blood is literally everywhere. It is a bloody, bloody, bloody, bloody business.
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5: Luke 18:11-13. The Pharisee stood by himself and prayed, God, I thank you that I am not like other people, robbers, evildoers, adulterers, or even like this tax collector. I fast twice a week and give a tenth of all I get. But the tax collector stood at a distance. He would not even look up to heaven, but beat his breast and said, God, have mercy on me, a sinner. The Pharisee was entirely sincere. His religious devotion surpassed many of Jesus' followers, but it was the tax collector who knew that he was sinful. He'd broken God's commands and deserved to be condemned, and could only plead for mercy, but he would get it. Jesus said, I tell you that this man, rather than the other, went home justified before God. This gets at the heart of Christianity. Paul wrote in 1 Timothy 1:15, Jesus came into the world to save sinners, and those who think they're pretty good people can't repent of their sins. That's why tax collectors and prostitutes enter the kingdom of God ahead of many others. Jesus said in Matthew 5, Be perfect, therefore, as your heavenly Father is perfect. Since no one other than Jesus ever lived up to this, we are all in need of forgiveness every single day.
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0: 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And before we get started today, I want to warn parents with small children, we'll be dealing with a topic that may not be appropriate for younger listeners today. 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I'll pause here for just a minute to give you an opportunity to switch. We live in a time when most people, even within the church, view sex between consenting adults as a harmless, private matter. In sharp contrast, Alistair Begg illustrates the relevance and importance of pursuing sexual purity, whether you're single or married. Turn in your Bible to 1 Thessalonians chapter 4. We'll be starting today with verse 4.
1: Each of you should learn to control his own body in a way that is holy and honorable. Or as Phillips paraphrases it, every one of you should learn to control his body, keeping it pure and treating it with respect. Rather than dragging you into the etymology of it all, for what it's worth and for the provoking of your own further study, let me simply say that I think the NIV has got it right. And indeed, even if it has it wrong, and that the correct translation is wife, all that that does is specify and particularize the principle which is contained here. For if in learning to control our own bodies, as men essentially, in the matter of sexuality, there will be only one outlet for that, and that will be within the framework of marriage, as we will see. What Paul is addressing here is what he has already said in Romans chapter 6, and you may like to turn to it in verse 13, where he says, "Do not offer the parts of your body to sin as instruments of wickedness, but rather offer yourselves to God as those who have been brought from death to life, and offer the parts of your body to him as instruments of righteousness. For sin shall not be your master, because you are not under law, but under grace." Very clear and straightforward statement concerning the fact that the redeeming of our lives is a redeeming not simply of our souls, which will live forever, but the totality of who and what we are. And therefore, if our claim to have been radically changed by the power of the Spirit of God does not put restraints upon and constrain the whole matter of human sexuality, then we're actually living in a fantasy world. And our statements are unmatched by our lifestyle. Now, although John Stott suggests that this should be read as a wife, and with that we choose humbly to disagree, he makes these two very helpful statements, which are hard to pass up, and I want to pass them on to you. And they will serve you well if you write these down in your Bible, on the flyleaf of your Bible, in a notebook somewhere, and you take them with you throughout all your days. Statement number one: sex has a God-given context, namely heterosexual marriage. It is therefore forbidden in every other context. Prior to marriage, it is referred to as fornication. Irrespective of whether you're engaged, irrespective of whether you really like this girl, you really like this guy, you really think they're going to be your only one, la la, blah blah, that is absolutely verboten in Scripture. It is referred to as fornication. It is a violation of all of God's intended purpose for sex. It is also a violation in the realm of adultery, namely, the involvement sexually with somebody other than your marriage partner after you have been married. And it also means that homosexuality, which is an expression of sexuality which the Bible refers to as deviant, which is beyond marriage, also runs contrary to the clear instruction of these verses here. Learning to control his own body within the framework of God's intended purpose means one thing and one thing only. Namely, that the God-given context for sexual fulfillment, sexual intercourse experienced and enjoyed, is and only is, says the Bible, within the framework of marriage. Now that immediately runs counter to the sex-crazed culture in which Paul was living in Corinth and to which he was writing in Thessalonica. But it obviously didn't daunt him. It certainly is contrary to the crazy environment in which we are living today. So much of what is offered up to us as wonderful literature or wonderful cinematography is nothing other than a deviation from God's intended plan and purpose. And the great subtlety of the evil one is that he takes that which is poison and he wraps it in some of the most beautiful concoctions and gildings so that the unsuspecting may eat of it and begin to die. Whatever we may want to say about this, it is hard to deny the clarity of Paul's expression. The sexual expression of love is within the God-given context of marriage. Well, what about single people? Someone immediately asks. And what a valid and vital question that is. Either someone who remains single, having never been married, or someone who, as a result of divorce, now finds themselves single, or as a result of widowhood, is now living alone and does not have the context for this fulfillment of sexual love. Well, helpfully, John Stott has lived as a single man. And he adds a statement concerning this, which I noted and quote for you now. Speaking of single people and including himself, he says, "What about us? We too must accept this apostolic teaching, however hard it may seem, as God's good purpose both for us and for society. We shall not become a bundle of frustrations and inhibitions if we embrace God's standard, but only if we rebel against it. Christ's yoke is easy, provided we submit to it. It is possible for human sexual energy to be redirected both into affectionate relationships with friends of both sexes and into the loving service of others. Multitudes of Christian singles, both men and women, can testify to this." And then very tellingly, he adds this concluding sentence. "Alongside a natural loneliness, accompanied sometimes by acute pain, we can find joyful self-fulfillment in the self-giving service of God and of other people." Now, that's worth the tape, just for that quote, especially if you're wrestling with this issue as a single person, and it comes with greater impact having been written by one who has lived for virtually 70 years in sexual purity himself. So, sex has a God-given context, namely heterosexual marriage. And his second statement is that sex has a God-given style, namely honor and holiness and purity. That's what he says in verse 5. He says, "In contrast to the heathen who do not know God and who live in passionate lust, the style in relationship to the enjoyment of God's purposes in this matter is one that is to be touched by and framed by all that is holy and honorable." Incidentally, there is a direct correlation between not knowing God and all of the chaos that follows from that. Paul is here referring not to the fact that somehow or another these people are unfortunate enough to be in this position, but rather he is referring to their blameworthy neglect of the revelation which has been given to them. And to address that, we need to go, as we go so many times, to Romans chapter 1, and you can read it there at your leisure. But it says concerning man in verse 21, that although they knew God, they neither glorified him as God nor gave thanks to him, but their thinking became futile and their foolish hearts were darkened, and so on and so on. And verse 24, therefore God gave them over in the sinful desires of their hearts to sexual impurity. One of the great indicators that a culture has turned its back on the knowledge of God that has been revealed is the sexual morass into which it falls. And it is arguable just whether the framework of Thessalonica or Corinth was any worse than that which we're dealing with in contemporary Cleveland this evening. The application of honor and holiness in the matter of sexuality, in living in purity, is applicable both to the single individual and is applicable within the framework of marriage itself. And for that reason, the writer of the Hebrews says in Hebrews 13 and verse 4, marriage should be honored by all, and the marriage bed kept pure. We fall foul of this if we think somehow or another that once we have entered into marriage, we've passed through the threshold and are now beyond the realm in which a call to sexual purity would have any abiding and meaningful implications for us. The fact of the matter is, marriage is not a form of legalized lust. Marriage, as God intended, is something that is marked by holiness and honor, and that is to be part of sexual fulfillment within marriage. There is a vast distinction between the desire to possess somebody selfishly to one's own ends and the desire to unselfishly love and cherish and respect and fulfill the needs and the longings of that individual. And honor and holiness and purity are to be the very framework and context and style of love within this physical realm. Back to our imaginary dialogue. Well, says somebody, that is fairly clear. In fact, it's very clear. Isn't, though, this matter of our sexuality just some personal and private concern? Well, that takes us to verse 6. And in this matter, no one should wrong his brother or take advantage of him. Philip says, again, you cannot break this rule without in some way cheating your fellow men. It is impossible to engage in sexual sin, either in our minds or in actual physical terms, without cheating somebody else out of what is rightly theirs. The implication is very clear. Sexual sin is not only an offense against God, against holiness, against honor, against my own body. Sexual sin is an act of fraud against my brother or my sister, because in engaging in that, I take what is rightly theirs. And back to the dialogue. Well, isn't God so loving that he'll just overlook this kind of thing? After all, there's so much of it going on around us. In listening to a tape of a church far from here this week, the person addressing these verses on the tape said that the people who conducted the premarital counseling within this particular church, well-known, significant evangelical church, reported to the senior pastor that of all the young couples interviewed prior to marriage, 75% of them had already engaged in premarital sex within the church. And we're certainly here at 50 and maybe higher. Do you think the Bible is practical? Do you think the Bible speaks to the issues of our lives? It does. And what does it say? Verse 6b, the Lord will punish men for all such sins as we have already told you and warned you. Paul has already addressed this issue. Why would he address the issue? Because it was such an important issue. The people who were the believers in Thessalonica had come out of a dreadful background. They had come out of a background where worship involved prostitution, where the contemporary culture of their day was such that the only reason a man had a wife was to bring civility to his existence and to make sure that there were meals and he had children provided for. But all of his dalliance and his enjoyment was to be found beyond that. And these people had come to faith in Jesus Christ out of that kind of background. And so he says to them, you remember before I told you about this, and I warned you about this before, and I'm writing to you about it again. I want you to know how to please God. If you're going to please God, you need to live a holy life. If you want to know what it means to live a holy life, you can't evade the issue of sexuality. And if you want to know how to live in sexual fulfillment and freedom, then don't do it before you get married and only live within the framework of marriage afterwards. We don't need any Tommy Rod about safe sex. No sinful sex is safe. The issue is God's way and only His way. And God will punish all who violate His commands. Now, clearly that will happen on the day of Pentecost, but it is already operative. That's the whole issue there in Romans chapter 1, is it not? Part of the punishment of God upon a culture is that He gives people over to their sexual deviances. Therefore, God gave them over in the sinful desires of their hearts to sexual impurity for the degrading of their bodies with one another. They exchanged the truth of God for a lie. They worshipped and served created things rather than the Creator. And because of this, God gave them over to shameful lusts. And that led them into the realm of homosexuality. Men committed indecent acts with other men, now notice this, and received in themselves the due penalty for their perversion. Loved ones, these are solemn, sacred, vital, chilling, necessary, staggering statements. The fact that they are all so incredibly staggering is an indication of the dire straits in which our culture tonight is to be found. The final phrase in verse 6 makes it clear that Paul, as I say, had to keep coming back to this issue. And so do we. Well, says the imaginary dialogue, can you give it to me in one sentence? Yes, says Paul, I can. Verse 7, God did not call us to be impure, but to live a holy life. People get all steamed up about what the call of God is in their life. They go from person to person and bookstore to bookstore, wondering about what the call of God is in their life. The call of God in our life is really pretty straightforward. You just need to take a concordance and look up call and look at all the things He's called us to. He calls us to salvation. He calls us to sanctification, 1 Thessalonians 4. He calls us to suffering in 1 Peter chapter 3. He calls us to service in Romans chapter 12. He calls us to sacrifice. And I'm going to just tell you something in passing, that if you and I begin to focus on the clear things to which God has called us, to salvation, to sacrifice, to suffering, to sanctification, and to service, then many of the other things which are our preoccupation will actually begin to fall into line. Well, is this not a little extreme? Not at all, says Paul. We're at verse 8. Therefore, he who rejects this instruction doesn't reject man, but God, who gives you His Holy Spirit. Phillips again, anyone who makes light of the matter is not making light of a man's ruling, but of God's command. It is not for nothing that the Spirit God gives is called the Holy Spirit. And the interesting thing in this is that it's in the present tense. He doesn't say, therefore he who rejects this instruction does not reject a man, but God, who gave you His Holy Spirit. It says, who gives you His Holy Spirit. In other words, in the call to sanctification, He doesn't leave us on our own. He gives us His Holy Spirit. He enables us moment by moment as we live in obedience to His Word. He gives us the Holy Spirit. And says, Paul, understand that the Spirit that He gives us is holy. Therefore, when we disregard this instruction, we disregard God. It's God who called us to sanctification. And therefore, if I disregard the call, I am not despising man, but I am despising God Himself. The prohibition is divine, and the person who treats sexual sin lightly is in effect treating God as one who can be disregarded. I do believe that many of us would do well to take the first few verses of 1 Thessalonians 4 and get away with them and get on our knees before them, and as singles and as teens, cry to God for the grace necessary to live differently. And some of us, within the framework of our marriages, need to recognize the awesome implications of this instruction as it relates to honor and as it relates to holiness and as it relates to rightness. And which of us this evening does not find ourselves before these verses struck dumb, whether as a result of failure in the distant past or in the immediate present, physical or mental? Beware the rising spirit of the Pharisee within your heart. You find yourself saying, I thank you that I am not as other men are. And thank you, Lord, that this is very interesting, this stuff tonight, but it doesn't seem to have much to do with me. You are in deep difficulty. And come again to 1 John 1. If we confess our sins, He is faithful and just to forgive our sins and to cleanse us from all unrighteousness. There is little doubt, dear ones, that in the arena of sexuality, we declare much about the state of our Christian profession. May God bring secret sins into the open in order that they might be forgiven and forsaken, and that we might go on to learn how to please Him.
0: You're listening to Truth for Life with Alistair Begg. Here at Truth for Life, we believe the Bible's teaching is as relevant today as it has ever been, and that's why our mission is to teach the Bible with clarity and relevance, so that unbelievers will become committed followers of Christ, believers will be established in their faith, and local churches will be strengthened. And in keeping with that mission, Alistair is speaking this weekend at the Worldwide Mission Convention in Bangor, Northern Ireland, starting today, in fact. This is an international evangelical event dedicated to promoting and supporting global mission. The theme this year is Pressing On, Continuing the Mission Work of the Global Church. So we want to ask you to keep Alistair and the other speakers, those in attendance, in your prayers. I know they'll appreciate you asking God to direct and encourage them and help them be faithful to His will and His word, and to be bold in their proclamation of the gospel. Alistair will be speaking at other events during the year. You can view his speaking schedule and continue to pray for him as he travels. If you'd like to see where he is speaking next, visit truthforlife.org and click on the Events tab at the top. Thanks for listening this week. We hope you enjoy your weekend and are able to worship with your local church. On Monday, we'll look at one of the key hallmarks of genuine faith. Can others tell that you're a Christian? The Bible teaching of Alistair Begg is furnished by Truth for Life, where the learning is for living.
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3: Hi, my name is Bianca, and I'm a real estate buyer. There's three things that I think stand out to me about Michelle, and one of those things would be her integrity. Michelle holds a lot of integrity with her business, and she wants to make sure that her clients are treated with respect and that they are able to trust her. She helps you to feel safe and secure and comfortable, and she handles your information, your personal confidential information, with the utmost respect. And that to me says a lot, knowing that your information is private and that she respects that about her clients. Another thing about Michelle, I believe, is that she is dependable. She's somebody that you can trust, rely on. She's available when you need her. She's gonna work as hard as she can for her clients. And it's really not about the money for Michelle, it's about her work. She takes a lot of pride in her work, and she's gonna do the best job she can for you, no matter what it costs, no matter what it takes. So you can really depend on Michelle to get the job done, not only quickly, but with care. She cares about her clients. And another thing about Michelle is she's very adaptable. Her ability to connect with her customers, regardless of what background they're from, where they live, where they wanna live, their income status, she's able to adapt and connect with her clients on a personal level and on a professional level. So it makes it easy for her clients to feel comfortable during the process, which I think is really important. You want it to be something that's fun, stress-free, and comfortable, and Michelle's able to do that for us. I recommend Michelle as a realtor because she will get the job done. She will do it with care. She will do it with passion. And she will make sure that it's done timely. She will be available for all your needs, and she's somebody that you can trust.
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4: This is Max McLean. The story of the Bible is a divine drama of how God would redeem his people from their sin. God commissioned Paul to explain the suffering of Jesus Christ. How do Christ's actions compel us to humble ourselves and imitate him? Listen to the Bible from Philippians 2. If you have any encouragement from being united with Christ, if any comfort from his love, if any fellowship with his Spirit, if any tenderness and compassion, then make my joy complete by being like-minded, having the same love, being one in spirit and purpose. Do nothing out of selfish ambition or vain conceit, but in humility consider others better than yourselves. Each of you should look not only to your own interests, but also to the interests of others. Your attitude should be the same as that of Christ Jesus, who, being in very nature God, did not consider equality with God something to be grasped, but made himself nothing, taking the very nature of a servant, being made in human likeness, and being found in appearance as a man. He humbled himself and became obedient to death, even death on a cross. Therefore God exalted him to the highest place, and gave him the name that is above every name, that at the name of Jesus every knee should bow in heaven and on earth and under the earth, and every tongue confess that Jesus Christ is Lord, to the glory of God the Father. Therefore, my dear brothers, as you have always obeyed, not only in my presence, but now much more in my absence, continue to work out your salvation with fear and trembling, for it is God who works in you to will and to act according to his good purpose. Do everything without complaining or arguing, so that you may become blameless and pure, children of God without fault, in a crooked and depraved generation in which you shine like stars in the universe, as you hold out the word of life. From Philippians 2, listen to the Bible. It's great for the soul.
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6: We are the triumphant ones. That's what that means. All the spoils that Christ won at the cross, all that he possesses of the eternal glories of the new heaven and the new earth will be our possession as well. We will reign on earth in the millennial kingdom with him. We will sit on thrones with him in the glories of the new heaven and the new earth.
7: 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John Wesley said this. He said, "I am soon to drop into eternity, and I want to know one thing, the way to heaven." Of course, the way to heaven, through faith alone in Christ alone, is explained in the New Testament, where Jesus Christ is undeniably the focus. But does that mean the Old Testament says nothing about Christ and the salvation he makes possible? Nothing there to deepen what you understand about what the Lord accomplished for sinners like you and me? Consider that today as John MacArthur continues his look at Isaiah 53, the mountaintop of the Old Testament. The title of John's study, The Gospel According to God. And now here's John with the lesson.
6: When we began this study, I introduced to you the fact that the truth in this chapter would answer the most important, essential, vital, critical question that can ever be asked. What is the question? The question is this: how can a sinner be forgiven fully and reconciled to holy God and thus escape eternal hell and enter eternal heaven? That is the question of all questions. It is the supreme religious question for which no system of morality, no mystical spirituality, and no religion has an answer other than Christianity. And the Bible is written to give that answer. If you take that question and that answer out of the Bible is like any other book. It is for this question and this answer that Holy Scripture was revealed. And as far as the Old Testament is concerned, it is nowhere answered more clearly than in Isaiah 53. So here is a word from Yahweh, a word from Jehovah, declaring the answer to life's supreme question: how can a sinner be forgiven fully and reconciled to God, being delivered therefore from eternal hell to eternal heaven? The answer of God is through the death of the righteous one who dies in the sinner's place, paying in full the penalty for sin. Let's look more closely at it. God is the speaker, Yahweh. God the Father is the speaker again. And he introduces his servant again. "My servant," he calls him in verse 11, and that's what he called him when he introduced him back in 52:13. "My servant," the servant of Jehovah, that messianic title we're familiar with. But I want to focus at the righteous one, the righteous one. There is only one who could bear that title, one in this world, one human, one man who could bear that title, the righteous one. And that is such a marvelous Old Testament designation of the Messiah that it was familiar to the New Testament believers who knew the Old Testament. For example, Peter preaches this great sermon in the third chapter of Acts, and he draws down that title. He says, "The God of Abraham, Isaac, and Jacob, the God of our fathers, has glorified his slave Jesus, the one whom you delivered and disowned in the presence of Pilate when he had decided to release him. But you disowned the holy and righteous one." The righteous one. He's the only righteous one. Stephen preached that great sermon before he was crushed beneath the bloody stones. And he says, "Which of the prophets did your fathers not persecute?" to the Jews. They killed those who had previously announced the coming of the righteous one. The righteous one. That had become

And he says this, by his knowledge, he will justify the many. The many, meaning those who believe. The many, meaning the people of God. The many, meaning those for whose sins he died and atoned. He will justify, that is, he will provide righteousness for them. He, by his sacrifice, by taking on their sins, will be able to grant them his righteousness. We understand the doctrine of justification, that he dies, the righteous one, to justify many sinners. The phrase that I do want to focus on, because you know those other things, is by his knowledge. Whose knowledge are we talking about there? It can go either way in Hebrew. It could be by his knowledge, and that's what's kind of implied in the NAS, by his knowledge, meaning the servant, the righteous one, he will justify many. It could be referring to his knowledge of God's plan, his understanding of God's plan, the perfect wisdom that he possessed. Isaiah makes a point in chapter 1 and chapter 5 about the Israelites lacking knowledge. He makes another very strong point in the 44th chapter of Isaiah about the nations lacking knowledge. So maybe here he's saying, but the righteous one has the knowledge that it takes to do God's will and to provide justification for the many. Problem with that is it wasn't by his knowledge that he justifies us. It was by his what? By his death. The Hebrew would allow us to translate it this way. By the knowledge of him, the righteous one, my servant, will justify the many. Justification will come to those who know him, who know him. It is best to interpret this as our knowledge of him, of his person, of his work, of his provision in his death and resurrection. The gospel, here God validates the Great Commission. Here God says that he will justify the many who have the knowledge of him. Neither is there salvation in any other name. No man comes to the Father but by me. Listen, in Romans 10, Paul is hovering around Isaiah when he writes, and even makes reference to several portions of Isaiah. And Paul says this. He says, whoever calls on the name of the Lord, Romans 10, will be saved. But then he says, how will they call on him whom they don't believe? They can't. And then he says, how will they believe on him whom they have not heard? And then he says, how will they hear without a preacher? And how will they preach unless they're sent? And then that wonderful statement, how beautiful are the feet of those who preach the good news. It's only the ones who know him who can be saved. And that's what it's saying. By the knowledge of him, the righteous one, my servant, he will justify the many. That's why we go to the ends of the earth with the gospel. That's why we preach to every creature. There's no other way for them to be saved. Israel is not saved because they're Jewish, because they're monotheistic. They won't be saved until, as individuals now, in the age of the church or in the future, at the end of the age, they look on the one they've pierced and mourn for him and confess him as Lord. Here is God's testimony to the urgency of proclaiming the message of Jesus Christ to the ends of the earth. The many, the people for whom Christ died, can only be saved when they hear, because saving faith comes, Romans 10, by hearing the message concerning Christ. Faith comes by hearing the word concerning Christ. That is our mandate. And that mandate is given to us here by God himself. There is then, placed right in this very chapter, the Great Commission and the call to faith. Faith based on knowledge of the true revelation of Christ. And then God says this, knowing him in a saving way,

0: knowing him in penitent faith, will justify the many. How? How can knowing him justify? Because he will bear their iniquities. God believes in the doctrine of justification. God believes in the doctrine of imputation because God ordained it. He has more to say. The second half of verse 12. These are the words of Jehovah, Yahweh, speaking again of his servant, the righteous one. He poured out himself to death. It's always, the verbs are always willing verbs. He poured out himself to death. Like back in verse 7, he was oppressed and he allowed himself to be afflicted. His willingness is replete through this entire portion of Scripture. Literally, it means he handed his soul over to death. So God is echoing the confession that we've read from the Jews. Yes, he handed himself over to death. Then this wonderful statement, and was numbered with the transgressors. Literally, in the Hebrew, it means he let himself be included among transgressors. In fact, Jesus quotes this in Luke 22:37 before he got to the cross. Quotes these very words. It is a reference to his incarnation. That he was literally embedded among transgressors. He lived among transgressors. He mingled in this world. And from a visual standpoint, he didn't look any different than anybody else. There was nothing about him that drew them to the conclusion that he was supernatural. That was part of the problem when he did miracles. There was such a disconnect between what he appeared to be and the power that he had that they decided in their unbelief that that was the power of Satan somehow operating through him. Here God affirms the incarnation. Here God himself, in his own words, says he came down and let himself be embedded in the world of fallen men. This is Philippians chapter 2, that he humbled himself, took upon the form of a man, a servant, and took on death, even the death of the cross. So it's not about his death with criminals. It's about the fact that he came to take his place with sinners. And though he became familiar with sinners, though he would be counted as human among the transgressors, yet he himself was able to do what no human being can do, and that was bear the sin of many. Though he was blended in with sinners in the world, yet he was the only one qualified to rise above them and be the sacrifice for their sins. He is the righteous one, God, embedded in humanity, the God-man. And he appears to be like all the rest, but he is capable of lifting up their sins. And like the scapegoat of the Day of Atonement, Leviticus 16, carrying them away. And that reference is made several times, as you know, in this chapter. And the final word from the Father about his death and his resurrection even. Last line, interceded for the transgressors. Interceded for the transgressors. I wish the translators had used in the NAS mediated. The word means mediated. It means to mediate, to go between, to stand between. And this is the statement of God that Christ is the one who is between God and man. 1 Timothy 2:5, there is one, what? Mediator between God and man, the man Christ Jesus. Yes, in that mediation, he is the intercessor. He is the one who pleads our case. He is the one who is the bridge to God, the bridge to heaven. He made the required mediation possible through his death. His mediation began for us, really, in the New Testament, in John 17, before he got to the cross, when he prayed that high priestly prayer the night he was betrayed, and he began to pray for us. He began to pray in that incredible prayer that God would bring us all to heaven that all that belonged to Him throughout all of human history would be gathered together, and that they would all be brought to glory where they could see Him in His glory and see the glory of the Father. And He began interceding for those for whom He died. But there's a very important sort of Hebrew note to make about the verb interceded. It's an imperfect verb meaning continuous. Continuous. All the previous verbs are perfect tense, which means a completed action. If you go back three verbs, He poured out Himself to death. That's completed. He did that once. He was numbered with the transgressors. That's His incarnation. He did that once. He bore the sin of many. That He accomplished on the cross, never to be repeated. Those are completed, perfected. But His intercession is imperfect because it goes on. He ever lives to make intercession for us. He's ever our defender. He's ever our intercessor. He's ever and always our mediator until we finally get to heaven. Hebrews 7:25, Romans 8:34 celebrate the mediating, interceding work of Christ. So God Himself then in that section affirms the vicarious substitutionary sacrifice of Christ as the only offering that can satisfy His justice and provide salvation for sinners and bring to them justification. That is to say, they are declared righteous by God. That only comes to those who know Him. To know Him, that is how that justification takes place individually. And the knowledge of Him is therefore critical. That then becomes the mandate for us to spread the knowledge of Him to the world. This is a confession the Jews will one day make. This is a confession we have already made. And this is a confession that God Himself affirms. That finally brings us to the last word. Verse 12, we have looked at the startling servant, the scorned servant. We have looked at the substituted servant, the silent servant, the slaughtered servant. And here is the sovereign servant. Beginning of verse 12, therefore I'll allot Him a portion with the great, and He'll divide the booty with the strong. Resurrection, of course, is implied because He's now going to be rewarded. After the suffering, the satisfaction. After the sorrow, the salvation. After the death, the deliverance. After the gore, the glory. After the pain, the pleasure. After the thorns, the throne. After the cross, the crown. The first coming in humiliation, the second coming in exaltation. So the text ends at the second coming. The text ends where it began in 52:13. He will prosper, be high, lifted up, greatly exalted, startling nations, silencing kings. The text ends with a triumphant victory parade as the Lord God Himself sets His servant on the throne and rewards him with all the spoils of His conquering triumph. He is exalted. He is all glorious. He is set on a throne. This is Revelation 11, when the kingdoms of this world become the kingdoms of our God and of His Christ. This is Revelation 19, when He comes on a white horse with all the saints to judge and make war against the ungodly and then to establish His glorious kingdom on earth for 1,000 years, followed by the eternal new heavens and new earth in which He reigns and is forever exalted. This is powerful, royal imagery. This is the image of a conquering hero who returns with all the spoils of his triumph, having overpowered all the hostile forces and embarrassed all the petty kings. He comes triumphant. And God declares two things about him. I'll allot him a portion with the great, and I'll divide the booty with the strong. This is a magnificent statement. We would expect him to say, I will give him everything. That's true. I will exalt him. As Paul says in Philippians, I'll give him a name above every name, that at the name of Jesus every knee should bow. And that name, by the way, is not Jesus. It's the name of Jesus, Lord. That's the name that makes us bow. We would understand it if he said, I'll give him everything. And he will give him everything. But that's not the emphasis here. The emphasis here is about sharing. I will allot him a portion with the great, divide the spoil with the strong. Who are the great and who are the strong? What? That's us. How did we become great and strong? When we are insignificant and weak. Actually, the word for great is harabim. Literally means the many. The many. The many he justified. We've seen that word many already. He will justify the many. End of verse 12. He bore the sin of the many. Here's the many. Therefore, I'll allot him a portion with the many. Well, why does the translator take it from the many to great? Because by that time, we will have been made great. You say, are we going to be exalted? We are. We're going to become heirs of God, Romans 8:17, and joint heirs with Christ. Everything he possesses, we will possess. Is not this the magnanimous grace of God? That we don't sit in eternity, in some sense impoverished, watching Christ enjoy all the rewards, but that everything that he possesses is ours to share. This is the extent of God's massive grace. He divides the spoils with the strong. Who are the strong? They are the weak made strong. We are the many made great, and we are the weak made strong. We are the triumphant ones. That's what that means. We march in his train. I wish I had time to go to the book of Corinthians where Paul says we march in the triumph. All the spoils that Christ won at the cross, all the redeemed of the ages will be part of a communion of fellowship everlasting that will enrich our lives. All that he possesses of the eternal glories of the new heaven and the new earth will be our possession as well. We will reign on earth in the millennial kingdom with him. We will sit on thrones with him. And we will reign forever and ever with him in the glories of the new heaven and the new earth. And everything that is his will be ours. So the promise of Isaiah is the future generation of Israel will be saved finally in the end. And this will be their confession. And God himself affirms that this confession is a true understanding of the work of Christ on the cross. But this confession must be your confession. To repent of your sin, to know what Christ has done, to embrace him in faith as the substitute who took your place, to confess him as risen Lord, is to be saved. Is to be saved. Whoever calls on his name will be saved and escape eternal hell and enter eternal heaven. This is the only question that has an answer that affects you forever.
1: 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John's current study is called The Gospel According to God. Well, friend, if there's one thought to leave you with today, it's this. The gospel is not just a New Testament doctrine. Isaiah 53 makes that clear. Here's what John had to say about that.
0: The gospel is crystal clear in the Old Testament. If you trace through the Old Testament, you begin to see the gospel. But when you come to Isaiah 53, all the threads of the gospel are pulled together in one prophecy that the Spirit of God gave to the prophet Isaiah. Again, what I'm saying is you can see the threads of the gospel. You can see the fall of man, sin, the curse. You can see that God is going to provide a substitute, an innocent victim in the sacrificial system, and you can follow all of the flow of those kinds of things, and it's still a little hazy, I think. Boy, when you get to Isaiah 53, the fog disappears. And it is so systematic. It is so historical. It is so chronological. It is so sequential and so clearly described, the details of the sacrifice of Christ and the significance of that sacrifice, that it is absolutely unmistakable. I would say this, that no Christian should miss the power of this chapter. I would suggest that every believer memorize this chapter. If you memorized Isaiah 53, you would have the gospel on the edge of your lips all the time to give to anyone. You say, well, how do I share the gospel with someone? Recite Isaiah 53. It's all there.
2: It's a pretty powerful affirmation of the inspiration of Scripture as well. I mentioned a couple of weeks ago that the first time I ever heard the gospel preached, it was from Isaiah 53. And I remember that night clearly, just realizing that the gospel was so clear in Isaiah, erased from my brain any doubt I ever had that the Bible was the Word of God.
0: Yeah, I've gone far enough to say, I think it is the single greatest proof of the inspiration of the Old Testament. That is to say that God is the author. There's nothing there that anybody could ever know apart from a divine knowledge. If you're at all wavering on whether the Word of God was written by God, that chapter will take away that doubt for sure.
1: 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And I encourage you to strengthen your confidence in God's Word and equip yourself to give the gospel to others by downloading John's series on the gospel according to God for free. 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And then be here Monday when John MacArthur launches a study that can fill you with new gratitude over God's work in your life, and that can help draw you close to the Lord if you're feeling distant from Him. 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

0: This is the Gospel Hour, making known to this nation the gospel of Jesus Christ. 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
1: Hello, everyone, and welcome to the Gospel Hour. I'm David Green, director of the Gospel Hour, inviting you to stay tuned with us for the next half hour as we bring you a beautiful medley of songs today and continue with our very important series of messages on the cross of Christ as preached and taught by my late father, Dr. Oliver B. Green. But as I said, before that, we're going to hear a medley of music, and then Dr. Green.

0: And now, here with our message, Oliver B. Green.
1: Lead us, our gracious Heavenly Father, as we open Thy Word to look into the perfect Word of God, to study Thy Word. May the Holy Spirit direct me as I read, and may we study together and be enlightened as the Word of God reveals to us the truth that Thou wouldst have us know and understand and receive today. I ask Thee, my Father, save the unsaved, reclaim the backslidden, and revive the indifferent. In Jesus' name we ask it, for His sake, honor, and glory. Amen. I said 2 days ago, there are four things in Hebrews chapters 9 and 10. I say, Hebrews 9 and 10 are the foundation chapters, the central chapters on the cross. I mean by that, these two chapters give to us Bible doctrine, pure, understandable Bible doctrine about cross, the cross, and the blood. You can't separate the cross and the blood. Now, I'm pointing out four things. Day before yesterday, I talked about the perfect Savior who did the perfect work. Then yesterday, I talked about the perfect work the Savior accomplished, what He really did. Now today, I'm talking about the perfect provision found in the perfect Savior through His perfect work. I know I use the word perfect a lot of times, but that's the only word to use when you're talking about Jesus. Now, God provided for us a perfect salvation. I should say the, because there is only one salvation. So, God provided perfect salvation. Now, today, I'm going to talk about the perfect provision provided. And so, we'll begin reading to get the connection. I read part of these verses yesterday, but I read them again to get the connection. Hebrews 9:11, but Christ being come and high priest of good things to come by a greater and more perfect tabernacle, not made with hands, that is to say, not of this building. Now, I emphasized yesterday that the tabernacle that Jesus came in was not of man's building. The virgin birth, God Almighty, was the Father, the Virgin Mary, the mother of our Savior. Neither by the blood of goats, calves, but by His own blood He entered in once into the holy place, having obtained eternal redemption for us. For if the blood of bulls and goats and the ashes of an heifer sprinkled the unclean sanctifieth to the purifying of the flesh, how much more shall the blood of Christ, how much more shall the blood of Christ, now listen, who through the eternal Spirit offered Himself without spot to God, purge your conscience from dead works to serve the living God. Now here is where the message actually begins today, right here. Watch it now. And for this cause, He is the mediator of the New Testament. The New Covenant, the New Testament. The new way, the only way. For the redemption of the transgressions by means of death, for the redemption of transgression, that were under the First Testament, that they are called might receive the promise of eternal inheritance. Now, beloved, everything from Eden to Calvary depended on Calvary. Every sacrifice, every iota of the old economy, the old covenant, that is the Old Testament, everything, beloved, pointed to the coming of Jesus, the Lamb without spot or blemish on Calvary. Let me read that verse one more time, then we'll move on. And for this cause, He is the mediator of the New Testament, that by means of death, by means of death. I cannot emphasize too strongly. It was not the perfect life, the sinless life, the holy life, the righteous life. It was not through the miracles, the mighty miracles, the glorious miracles that Jesus wrought. It was his death. It had to be death. By means of death, for the redemption of the transgressions that were under the first testament, they which are called might receive the promise of eternal inheritance. The eternal inheritance that will be received by the Old Testament saints will be theirs because of Calvary. Now, verse 16, for where a testament is, there must also of necessity be the death of the testator. Now watch this. For a testament is of force after men are dead. A testament is of force after men are dead. Otherwise, it is of no strength at all while the testator live. Now, whereupon neither the first testament was dedicated without blood. No, the first testament was not dedicated without blood. For when Moses had spoken every precept to all the people according to the law, he took the blood of calves, goats, water, and scarlet wool, and hyssop, and sprinkled both the book and all the people, saying, this is the blood of the testament which God hath enjoined unto you. Moreover, he sprinkled with blood both the tabernacle and all the vessels of the ministry. Now there it is. He took blood, and he sprinkled the tabernacle, all the vessels. He sprinkled the book and the people with blood. Now watch this. And almost all things are by the law purged with blood, and without the shedding of blood, no remission. Without the shedding of blood, there is no remission. Now listen, here's the verse. It was therefore necessary that the patterns of things in heaven should be purified with these, but the heavenly things themselves with better sacrifices than these. Better sacrifices than the blood of goats and lambs and so on. Now watch it, for Christ is not entered into the holy places made with hands, which are the figures of the true, but into heaven itself now, into heaven itself now, to appear in the presence of God for us. I'm talking today, and we're studying today about the perfect provision provided by the work of the perfect Savior. What is the provision? Now listen, redemption is glorious. Redemption from the penalty of sin is glorious. I'll say that again. Redemption, to be redeemed, to be saved from hell fire, is glorious. But redemption is just the beginning. Now, I don't mean by that that you become better redeemed or better saved or more fully saved. No. But redemption is the infant of salvation that grows into the full man. Now, I use that illustration. A baby is born, and if that baby is healthy, and if that baby receives the right kind of care, and if that baby receives the right kind of food, that baby will grow into a man. You can rest assured that our perfect Savior, who performed the perfect work and made possible the perfect salvation that we have, has provided a perfect provision in salvation. Redemption is just the beginning. Now listen to me very carefully, beloved. You can no more live the Christian life than you can become a Christian within yourself. You can't save yourself. You cannot save your soul. You cannot save your soul. If you're saved, you are saved by Jesus Christ, the Savior. Now, you can no more live the Christian life than you can produce the Christian experience in your heart. You are not big enough, you are not strong enough, you are not wise enough to live the Christian life. The life I now live in the flesh, Christ liveth in me, Galatians 2:20. Paul said, I am crucified with Christ, but I'm alive. Nevertheless, I live, yet not I, but Christ liveth in me. The life I now live in the flesh, I live by the faith of the Son of God who loved me and gave himself for me. Now, we have today a mediator who is now in the presence of God on our behalf. And he is there by means of his death. Now, wait a minute now. In Hebrews 12, we read that Jesus endured the cross. He despised the shame, and he endured the cross because of the glory that was set before him. In the Old Testament economy, we read clearly in John 1 that no man has seen God in time, the only begotten Son, in the bosom of the Father he hath revealed him. Now, Jesus was in the bosom of the Father, the eternal Word, in the beginning God, in the beginning of the Word. The Word was with God, the Word was God, and the Word became flesh. Now, Jesus, in the bosom of the Father, in the beginning, took a body, and in that body he brought God down to reconcile men to himself, 2 Corinthians 5:19. God in Christ. Jesus was God in Christ. And so, Jesus, in that body, became obedient unto death, even the death of the cross, but he did not enjoy it. It pleased the Lord to bruise him, yes. But when he saw the bitter dregs in the cup in the garden, he prayed, My Father, if it be possible, let this cup pass, nevertheless, not as I will, but as thou wilt. Now, Jesus endured the cross. He despised the shame for the glory that was set before him. What glory? The glory that I'm talking about right now. There is a man in heaven, the man, Christ Jesus, the man who conquered the world, the flesh, the devil, death, hell, and the grave, and in spite of all the demons and the devil himself, he rose again the third day, walked out of the tomb, and 40 days later, he ascended while the disciples stood and gazed upon him as he disappeared and a cloud received him. Now, he is at this moment, at this very moment, seated at the right hand of God, making intercession for you and for me. Now, will you listen to me very carefully so you will not misunderstand? Jesus said, it is finished. Now, what was he talking about? He was talking about the work of redemption. He was talking about the work of redemption. He was talking about salvation for the sinner. Now listen to me very carefully so you will not misunderstand. Jesus has done everything that he can do to keep you out of hell. The Holy Spirit calls you and draws you, and God saves you for Jesus' sake. Jesus is the Savior. He's the gift, but God saves. God saves to the uttermost all who will come by Christ. And in Ephesians 4 and also in 1 John 2, we read clearly that God forgives our sins for Jesus' sake. Now, Jesus is our great high priest, and he sits at the right hand of God making intercession for his little loved children. He loves us and he watches over us more tenderly than a mother watches over her baby, and more tenderly than a mother hen watches over her chickens. God's Son, Jesus, sees every child of his, knows every child by name, and knows every temptation, every pitfall, and everything that the devil hurls at us in an all-out attempt to cause us to stumble. Now, in 1 Timothy 2:5, there is one God and one mediator between God and men, the man, Christ Jesus. There is one God and one mediator, the man, Christ Jesus. 1 Timothy 2:5. 1 John 2:1. My little children, these things write I unto you, that you sin not. And if any man sin, we have an advocate with the Father, Jesus Christ, the righteous. Now, the angel said to Mary, that holy thing which shall be born of thee shall be called the Son of God. Jesus was born holy. The only holy baby that's ever been born. All babies are innocent. Jesus was holy. Jesus was righteous from the very beginning. Born righteous. The only righteous baby born. Our righteousness is imputed. Christ is made unto us righteousness. But now listen. Jesus Christ, the righteous one, and he is the propitiation for our sins, and not for ours only, but for the sins of the whole world. Now, Jesus is our advocate. He is our propitiation. Now, I want to read you another glorious verse, and it's found in Romans chapter 5. And listen what it says. For if when we were enemies, we were reconciled to God by the death. When we were enemies, we were reconciled to God by the death of his Son. Much more, being reconciled, we shall be saved by his life. Saved by his life. Now here is the glorious verse. Listen to this. Now that was Romans 5. This is Hebrews 7:23. And they truly were many priests because they were not suffered to continue by reason of death. But this man, that is Jesus, because he continueth ever, hath an unchangeable priesthood. Wherefore, that is, because he cannot die, because he has an unchangeable priesthood, wherefore he is able also to save them to the uttermost that come unto God by him, seeing he ever liveth to make intercession for them. Seeing he ever liveth to make intercession for them. Now listen very carefully. The provision provided by the perfect Savior is perfect. The provision is perfect. Everything you need in this life, everything you will face in this life, everything you will be called upon to do, and everything you need in the life to come is all provided in our glorious salvation. No wonder Paul said, thanks be unto God for his unspeakable gift. Thanks be unto God for his unspeakable gift. There are no words in any language to describe the gift of God, Jesus Christ, our Savior. The perfect provision. He redeems us. He keeps us day by day. He saves us from the power of temptation and sin. And he will accept us and present us to the Father. He is our mediator. He is the propitiation for our sins. He ever liveth to make intercession for us. He sits at the right hand of God the Father to plead my case. He is my Savior. And God sees me in Christ. Glory to God. Thank you, Father. Thank you, Father, for our perfect salvation, for the perfect provision Jesus made for us. Save every soul that's under conviction, O Lord God. Save that poor soul that'll never have another chance to be saved. In Jesus' name, for his sake, amen.

0: friends. This is David Green once again. Thank you for tuning in the program today. And if you would like a copy of today's program or any program you hear from the Gospel Hour, we can certainly get that to you on compact disc, a CD containing the entire program. Now, all I ask that you let me know the day and the date that you request, and if you can, please send a donation of at least $5 to help us cover the cost of getting it out to you by mail. And be sure to give us a good address to get it back to you. And now, before we close, I do want to tell you again about our Gift Offer M. Gift Offer M, containing our newest book from the Gospel Hour, plus several other great items. Now, this offer is available to you in return for your donation to the Gospel Hour in the amount of $15 or more. 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If you can make it $20, $25, $50, or even more, the Lord will bless you. And we need those donations to stay on the air. But if you can send a donation of at least $15 and ask for Gift Offer M, I'm going to send you first our new book, Joy Cometh in the Morning, a perfect bound book, just a little over 100 pages long. Now, why did we do this? Well, my father died on July 26, 1976. So this is the 50th year that we have been on the air since his passing. And to honor him, to honor that great achievement that the Lord has allowed, we put together this book, Joy in the Morning. And it contains several messages that we have chosen to include with this. Also, we have a color photo of my father with a printed signature of his. And then we have a special bookmark that goes along with the book. It has the color photo from the book on the front and Romans 10:9 on the back, my dad's favorite verse. Finally, Three Steps to Heaven's Reward. 5 copies of this that we will send you along with the offer. So to get all of this, just ask for Gift Offer M and send your gift of at least $15. Here's how to make your donation.
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0: Friends, this is David Green again. On behalf of myself and the entire Gospel Hour family, I want to thank you for tuning in to the program today. I hope you received a blessing today and will tune in again each and every time you can. And so, until next time, may the Lord bless you and keep you in His will.
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4: This is Texas Ag Today, the number one source for the latest news in Texas agriculture. The largest and most experienced farm news team in the Lone Star State covers it all. From the piney woods of East Texas to the rocky ranges of the Trans-Pecos, and from the Panhandle down to the Rio Grande Valley. 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
5: New irrigation technology is being put to the test in the Texas High Plains. I'm James Hunt, and we'll talk about that on Texas Ag Today.
6: A hearing before the Texas House Committee on Agriculture and Livestock addressed the Texas Agriculture Finance Authority and more specifically the interest rate reduction program for agricultural producers. I'm Tom Nicoletti and I'll have more on Texas Ag Today.
7: The threatened 50% tariffs on Canadian exports to the U.S. are on hold. I'm Jessica Domel and we'll have an update coming up on Texas Ag Today.
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8: Hello, Texas. Why don't you jump on in with me and buckle up? We're going to take a ride around the Lone Star State as we cover the most important industry in this greatest state in the nation, Texas agriculture. Be sure to hold on tight because it all starts right now.
9: Bollweevil eradication is a Texas-sized success story.
8: That's Zach Brady, outside counsel to the Texas Boll Weevil Eradication Foundation. He told the Texas House Committee on Agriculture and Livestock Tuesday that the boll weevil eradication program has been a big success in the state, so it's now a much smaller program than it used to be.
9: At our height in 2002, we had 2,000 FTEs. We now have 120 FTEs, 70 of those in the Rio Grande Valley. At our height, we had over 70 employees in our headquarters office. We now have 8 employees in our headquarters office in Abilene. At our height, we owed over $200 million in program debt. For several years, that balance has been, and we intend to continue to keep it at, $0 of debt.
8: Brady says it has cost $1.8 billion to eradicate the boll weevil from Texas, with over half of that money coming from cotton growers. Of course, it's still not completely eradicated. We continue to fight the weevil in the Rio Grande Valley because the eradication efforts on the Mexican side of the border have not been as successful as we've been here in Texas. USDA is now accepting applications for grants designed to increase sheep production and promotion.
7: $2.4 million is available for the Sheep Production and Marketing Grant Program through the Working Families Tax Cuts Act. The funding is supposed to support projects that strengthen and enhance the production and marketing of U.S. sheep and sheep products through infrastructure improvement, business and resource development, technical assistance, market development, and innovative approaches to address long-term industry needs. Applications for funding may be submitted on grants.gov through October 2nd. For the Texas Farm Bureau Radio Network, I'm Jessica Domel.
8: Texas A&M AgriLife Extension has published an updated fact sheet on the pasture mealybug. The new sheet covers the use of Centric 40WG, which is now the first EPA-approved treatment, plus identification and monitoring tips. Dozens of field trials in infested pastures around the state showed Centric WG provided consistent, strong control of the pest. The pasture mealybug has been found in 79 Texas counties. The potential forage losses caused by the bug could reach as high as $1 billion a year. New irrigation technology is being put to the test in the Texas High Plains. James Hunt reports from the Panhandle.
5: As our dry summer escalates our region's moisture challenges, the North Plains Groundwater Conservation District continues its research efforts aimed at helping farmers irrigate more efficiently. One of the things the district is experimenting with this season is precision mobile drip irrigation, also known as PMDI.
10: PMDI is drip tape or drip hose that is attached to a center pivot system. You remove the nozzle and you connect this drip line, preferably to a pressure regulator.
5: That's Curtis Swertner with the North Plains Groundwater Conservation District. Here's his description of how PMDI works as the pivot pulls the hose through the field.
10: This drags along the surface of the ground. There's an emitter. I think ours are on 12-inch spacing. And the water dribbles out right on the surface. And what we have observed, even this is our first season with it, we are getting deeper water penetration with the PMDI.
5: Curtis Horton.

0: Agriculture Finance Authority was addressed. The legislature made a significant investment in 2025 by providing $100 million for the TAFA program and implementing much-needed program reforms. House Bill 43 passed and became law. Testifying at the hearing was Charlie Liao, Texas Farm Bureau State Legislative Director.
1: The programs have helped many farming and ranching operations remain viable during a period marked by high input costs, low commodity prices, and challenge upon challenge. So we respectfully ask that the legislature make priority this next session. At the very minimum, return with the $100 million. We hope for much more. In addition to that, we have identified several minor issues on the interest rate reduction program side. And those issues are fixable, and with targeted updates, the program could better achieve its intended goals. As you know, the primary purpose of that program is to reduce the amount of interest farmers and ranchers pay each year, allowing them to apply more of their payments towards principal reduction and reach ownership sooner. So we believe the program could possibly be made significantly more effective by replacing that current structure with an interest rate maybe rebate program, or by expanding the interest rate rebate component of the Ag Loan Guarantee Program. And if we do expand the Ag Loan Guarantee Program, we ask that you remove the statutory limits on the amount of interest assistance a borrower may receive to allow the program to deliver greater benefits to producers while stretching that available funding, whatever that number will be this next biennium, to serve more applicants.
0: That is Texas Farm Bureau State Legislative Director Charlie Liao. I'm Tom Nicoletti for the Texas Farm Bureau Radio Network.
2: The threatened 50% tariffs on Canadian exports to the U.S. are on hold. Jessica Domel tells why.
3: The White House is holding off on the implementation of new 50% tariffs on Canadian exports to the United States. After talks earlier this week, the president announced Tuesday that he has paused the tariffs that were scheduled to kick in Wednesday for a three-day period based on the fact that Canada and the U.S. have a deal subject to the finalization of documents. The president posted on Truth Social that the Keystone XL pipeline may be awoken from the grave. U.S. Trade Representative Jamieson Greer posted on X, formerly Twitter, that the deal with Canada will include comprehensive market access for all American goods, economic security commitments, digital trade alignment, and many important provisions that will continue to protect the U.S. market, American workers, and Canadian partners. The declaration from the White House goes on to say that Canada has expressed a commitment to remove the discriminations or unreasonable and unequal impositions on dairy, alcohol, and vehicles from the U.S. Canadian Prime Minister Mark Carney said substantial progress has been made on a deal with the U.S., although there is important work still to be done. The 50% tariffs threatened by the U.S. would have impacted an estimated $20 billion in Canadian exports to the U.S., including alcohol, furniture, dairy products, and hockey sticks. The tariffs would not have affected U.S. imports of critical supplies like potash or other critical minerals from Canada. The president initially threatened the 50% tariffs on Canada in response to their retaliation to tariffs from 2025. The president said they amounted to unwarranted discrimination against U.S. merchandise that have hurt, among other industries, U.S. dairy. For the Texas Farm Bureau Radio Network, I'm Jessica Domel.
2: Coming up next,
4: the coastal Bend area is in its third week of cotton harvest, but some of our growers are just getting started. This is Harvey Buring reporting from the Corpus Christi area.
2: And back problems are common in horses.
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2: Cotton harvest is picking up speed in the Texas Coastal Bend. Harvey Buring has this update from Corpus Christi.
4: Well, this year's cotton crop in the Coastal Bend is one that is highly variable, to say the least. It's had more than its share of ups and downs, and of course, growing cotton on the Texas coast, growers always have an eye to the Gulf. We've been lucky so far to have very good harvest conditions, but that could change in just a matter of days. Now, our cotton crop, as said, is as variable as we've seen in many a year, but it does contribute the largest portion to our local agricultural economy, and that's certainly true for our two big farming counties of Nueces and San Patricio.

0: Hill County here in the heart of the Lower Coastal Bend. Now that crop in the third week of harvest needs to come out of the field without any weather damage. Usually we can complete the majority of our planting in a 3-week period, and that means that most of the cotton can be gathered in 3 weeks during harvest. This year it took 7 weeks to plant about 90% of our cotton acreage, and cotton harvest will be strung out for at least another 3 to 4 weeks. The yield potential is always the big question, and then once again, that's highly variable. Some of our better fields look as good as you could ask for dryland cotton, some pushing that 3-bale mark. The majority of the cotton will probably produce between 2 and 2 3/4 bales to the acre, but there's that low end that's easily seen as you drive through the countryside. A lot of fields don't look like they've got enough production to pay the harvest costs, much less all the other production expenses involved in growing the crop. So there's still a high possibility of a large abandonment of acres here in the coastal bend. But all in all, we can be thankful for having those timely rains back in May and June. Without them, we would never be seeing the kind of cotton production in the fields of the coastal bend as we're seeing now. And it's certain that we would have had some massive and devastating losses if it had not been for those timely rains in May and June. Reporting from the coastal bend area, this has been Harvey Buring.
1: Back problems are common in horses. Dr. Bob Judd says it's called top-line dysfunction.
2: Dr. Tina Ersenby from the University of Tennessee indicated at the AAEP convention that she believes the term top-line dysfunction better describes the condition than back pain. Some factors that can result in back pain are dysfunction of the back feet and the hind legs. If the back feet have a negative plantar angle, meaning the back of their coffin bone in the hoof is lower than front of the bone at the horse's toe, this applies extra pressure on the horse's back and can cause pain. Also, any lameness in the horse's hind legs can increase pressure on the back and lead to pain. As far as disciplines, back pain is seen in all disciplines, and the ability of the rider can increase the chance of back pain occurring, as can saddle fit. To determine if your horse may have back pain, you can look at how the horse is standing. If the horse's hind limbs are tucked under and the horse seems to be stiff in the neck or back when moving, back pain could be the issue. You can also palpate the muscles of the horse's back with the flat parts of your fingers. Starting with light pressure, gradually increase the pressure to see if the horse is sensitive. Some horses may be normally more sensitive than others, so this does require some experience, and your veterinarian can help with this. To check for neck pain, use a treat like a carrot and make the horse bend to get the carrot. Most normal horses will be able to bend to their elbow without moving their entire body. A sternal lift can be performed by using a blunt object on the ventral abdomen, and the horse should flex the spine without pain. Another test is called a butt tuck, in which you use a blunt object and swipe from front to back on either side of the tail head. The horses should flex the lower back and not be painful. I'm Dr. Bob Judd on the Texas Farm Bureau Radio Network.
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4: 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I'm Larry Marble with the Livestock Auction Market Report on Texas Ag Today.
5: We are on the line with Bill Martin from Lone Star Stockyards, Wheelerada, Texas. Bill, how'd the sale turn out?
6: We had a good numbers today, Larry. USDA reported steer and heifer calves 10 to 15 lower. Cows and bulls were 5 to 10 lower. In Clarendon this week, we had a nice run of 600-pound steers. These would be calves right off the cow at 349, 4 1/4 weights at 455, 412-weight heifer calves at 420, 550-weight heifers at 362, 540-weight steers at $4, and 470-weight heifers at $3.93. Male center 5 1/4 weight weaned steer calves at $4.29. From Wilderada, 225-pound heifer calves right off the cow at $4.95. 305-pound bull calves at $5.20. 230-weight bull calves at $5.50. From Amarillo, 420-pound steer calves at $4.15. 455-weight heifer calves at $3.92. Hereford, 400-pound weaned steer calves at $5.02.50. 350-weight steer calves at $5.33. 260-weight little calves at $5.75. 375-weight heifer calves 445, 3-weight heifer calves at 455, and 250s at 517. two nice loads of feeder cattle from Floyd, New Mexico that had been getting some feed on the grass. 890 weight steers at 315.50. 835 weight steers at 320. Hereford 950 pound steers out of the grow yard. These would be fleshy at 293. Slaughter cows today range from 157 to 171. Bulls brought from 185 to 210. Bred cows, the young ones from 2500 to 3400. Older cows from 1800 to 2500 that were bred back. So it's a tough time for the sellers. You know, hopefully this market holds about where it's at.
5: Tell everybody how to get a hold of you, Bill.
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5: I appreciate the call. Thank you so much.
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5: Bye-bye.
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4: Neighbor, thanks for joining me. I'm Larry Marble. This is the Texas Farm Bureau Radio Network. Walk in the pens. We'll see you tomorrow. Good day.
1: Cattle futures traded both sides of unchanged on Thursday. That's how we closed it out, with October live cattle up 77 cents to finish the day at 218 even. December live cattle up $1.12, closing at 218.27. Feeder cattle mixed, with September down 20 cents, 328.92. October feeders up 65, ending the day at 322.70. Cash fed cattle market looking like a lower trend this week. We've seen some sales in the north, nothing really to talk about in the south. Live sales in the north at 225, that's $3 lower. Dressed cattle coming in at 355, that's about 650 lower compared to last week. Boxed beef prices lower, choice down 285, 392.14. Select down 61 cents, 363.56. Corn finished the day higher, as both last week's WASDE report and this week's Pro Farmer Midwest Crop Tour are pointing to lower yields and production. September corn up 5 3/4, 578 3/4. The December contract topped $5. It was up 5.5, closing at 503.5. In the wheat complex, hard wheat finished mixed, soft wheat higher. September Kansas City wheat up 0.25, 762.5. September Chicago wheat up 2.5 at 682 3/4. The continued deterioration of the West Texas cotton crop is putting a floor under cotton prices. The December contract set a life of contract high, but then settled back down and closed 1 point lower, 88.34 cents. In the energy market, September natural gas down 5 at 275. September West Texas crude up $2, 87.83 a barrel. The financial markets taking a drop, with the Dow down 703 points, 52,759. The NASDAQ down 263 at 26,067, and the S&P down 66 points, 7,641. Now with a closer look at the energy and financial markets, here's economist Tim Snyder with Matador Economics in Dallas.
7: We finally have some good news this morning. The United States and Canada are reportedly nearing a long-term trade agreement, with President Trump temporarily suspending the 50% tariffs on Canadian goods while final details are negotiated. If completed, that removes one significant uncertainty hanging over North American trade. This agreement will most certainly allow the economic relationship between the two countries to improve moving forward. This has been sorely needed. But that's where the positive news ends. President Trump says he's preparing what he calls the most crushing economic blow against Iran and against those doing business with Iran. Treasury Secretary Scott Bessent has been laying the groundwork for a much broader pressure campaign over the last several weeks. The strategy has three parts. First, squeeze Iran's oil revenues, the financial lifeline for the regime. Second, expand secondary sanctions, raising the cost to foreign companies, banks, and countries doing business with Tehran. Third, restrict its access to hard currency and international financial trade system. This curtails Iran's efforts to raise capital and starves the economic drivers within the regime. In other words, Washington isn't simply targeting Iran. It's targeting the entire financial chain surrounding Iranian trade. And because China remains Iran's biggest crude oil customer, the consequences could extend well beyond the Middle East and right into the heart of China's teapot refining and overall strength of the Chinese economy. With that, today we're watching the Strait of Hormuz traffic, Brent and WTI crude oil, gasoline and diesel prices, Walmart, much anticipated earnings report, and the U.S. Treasury yields. Equities remain surprisingly strong, but don't confuse calm with improvement. Brent is pushing $94 a barrel. Diesel is above $5.45 a gallon. So Hormuz traffic remains a fraction of normal, and interest rates are shaky again. The bottom line here is this. Sometimes the biggest market risk isn't the arrival of a new crisis. It's the old crisis that refuses to go away. For the Texas Farm Bureau Radio Network, I'm economist Tim Snyder.
1: 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I'm Kerry Martin. Hope to see you back here next time as we cover the most important industry in this greatest state in the U.S. of A, Texas agriculture.
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16: One who waters will himself be watered. Hello, this is Lauren Stipton with the Christian Working Woman. Walking in a manner worthy of the Lord is what the Proverbs are all about. Shifting our focus from what God hates in Proverbs 6, these Old Testament pithy pieces of advice are written to help us walk in wise ways that lead to a long life. Proverbs 11:25 can be summarized by a secular proverb, "What goes around comes around." I like the biblical version much better, "One who waters will himself be watered." This is a beautiful thought to carry with you to each workday as we think about others around us. Watering is not to be left to managers and leaders in our workplaces. And after all, this proverb benefits both the waterer and the watered. Let's think about the results of watering for a moment. Whether rain falls from the sky or we're using another method to water something like a houseplant, the result is growth, and in some cases, new life. Plants can bear beauty in flowers or vegetables and fruits for us to eat. I also think about when it rains in the desert. Not only do plants sprout up, but wadis, or dried-up riverbeds, come to life with animals and even aquatic life like frogs that have been dormant just waiting for the rain. Who or what needs watering at work? Sometimes we don't even realize that things need water. I have had two different conversations with fellow Christian working women this year where I suggested that they water what otherwise seemed dead. More specifically, one woman wanted more affirmation from her manager. She knew she was trusted by the work that was given to her, but never received feedback. When I asked if she thought her manager received affirmation, the answer was, well, no, probably not. I suggested that she water her manager with some positive feedback. You see, some people aren't in the practice of watering until they've been watered themselves. She stated that this watering was very well received with positive results. Another woman that I spoke with felt the same. She was receiving no feedback, so she decided to write notes of gratitude to all of her colleagues. She watered an entire department. While it was too soon to know if she will be watered in return, the initial responses from her colleagues was very positive. Who can you water at work with kind words or an act of service? God promises that you will be watered in return. I'm so grateful for this time with you. I hope you have a great weekend and will tune in next week for some more encouragement from the Christian Working Woman.
17: Second Timothy chapter 4, verses 3 through 4. 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They will follow their own desires and will look for teachers who will tell them whatever they want to hear. They will reject the truth and follow strange myths. 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
2: Wet conditions and hot weather can increase the chance of foot rot in cattle. Hello everyone, I'm veterinarian Dr. Bob Judd with Texas Fed News on the Texas Farm Bureau Radio Network. Although we normally think about foot rot as a wintertime disease when it is cold and muddy, the disease can also occur in the hot summer. This time of year, lots of cattle spend time out in the stock tanks to keep cool, but damage can occur to their feet. The more time they spend in tanks, the more it softens their skin between their toes. And as the skin softens, it is easier for objects like sticks or stobs to enter the skin and cause an infection like foot rot. These cattle get out of the water and the ground is really hard and dry, and just the sharp points of the hard, dry ground at the edge of the pons can irritate the interdigital tissue, which is the tissue between the toes. Drovers.com indicates foot rot is a highly infectious skin and hoof disease characterized by severe inflammation of the interdigital tissue. The most common bacterium involved is Fusobacterium necrophorum, and it enters the tissue through wounds and along with other bacteria can cause foot rot. Signs include sudden severe lameness, swelling of the tissues around the hoof, lesions between the toes that are necrotic and foul-smelling, and a reduction of appetite, milk production, and overall weight gain. To prevent the disease, you can fence the cattle off from farm ponds, but this is not realistic unless you have other sources of water. If you have an adequate shade available, this may help in cooling the cattle and make them less likely to get in the water. Trace minerals such as zinc, selenium, and copper have also been shown to be beneficial and can help maintain skin and hoof wall integrity. Treatment includes topical and injectable antibiotics, keeping the foot clean and dry, and removing necrotic tissue. I'm veterinarian Dr. Bob Judd with today's Texas Vet News. You are listening to the Texas Farm Bureau Radio Network.
18: Hello, everyone. 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I'm Dr. James Dobson, and thank you for joining us for this program.
19: Well, welcome to Family Talk, the broadcast ministry of the Dr. James Dobson Family Institute. I'm Roger Marsh, and you know, it was 1 year ago today that Dr. James Dobson stepped into eternity and received his ultimate healing. He was 89 years of age, and while we grieve the loss of our founder, today is a day that we will forever remember his legacy and honor all that God accomplished through him. Dr. Dobson spent nearly 50 years in broadcast ministry, and today we want to take you back to a celebration of that remarkable calling. A few years back at the National Religious Broadcasters Convention in Orlando, Florida, the NRB gathered to commemorate Dr. Dobson's 40 years on the air at that time. Fox News commentator Todd Starnes sat down with him for a conversation about how it all began, the risks, the answered prayers, and the millions of families touched along the way. So, on today's Memorial Edition of Family Talk, let's listen in now to this celebration of a life well lived, featuring Todd Starnes and our own Dr. James Dobson.
20: Well, I am very excited by what is about to happen over the next few moments here in this room. You know, back in 1977, Jimmy Carter was president. I was in grade school. Hall & Oates was playing on the radio. And a Christian radio program started in Arcadia, California. Ladies and gentlemen, I am excited this afternoon to introduce to you Dr. James Dobson as he celebrates 40 years in broadcasting. And we're going to ask Dr. Dobson to come to the stage, and please give him a very warm welcome this afternoon. Dr. James Dobson. Great to see you, Dr. Dobson.
18: Thank you, everybody.
20: You know, folks, over the next little while, Dr. Dobson and I are going to conduct a Q&A, and we're going to take a look back at your incredible 40 years in ministry. And then we're going to look ahead, because there are some exciting things happening in your ministry, and I want you to tell us all about that as well. But I want to go back to the beginning, and I'm very curious how a man with your educational background decides to go into broadcast radio.
18: Todd, I'm happy to talk about that. You know, there's nothing more boring than for somebody to talk about themselves for a half hour. But if that's where you want to go, I'll be
20: glad. That's where I want to go.
18: Okay. Well, I was a professor of pediatrics at USC School of Medicine in the divisions of child development and genetics. And those are my fields. And I was happy there, was doing research. I really could have been happy there the rest of my life. But I saw the institution of the family falling apart. Even back then, in the 1970s, there was a tremendous attack on what it means to be married, raising godly children. And I just felt like I ought to do something about it. So I did one of the scariest things I've ever done in my life. I walked out of there and left the perks of academia, where I was very comfortable, and started a little two-room office with a half-time secretary. And I didn't know if the phone would ever ring again. So
20: now, you are going to tell us some stories this afternoon that you've never told before. And I think these are, you know, fascinating. I've been talking to your staff, and they were filling me in with a lot of information that I wasn't aware of. But money was pretty tight back in those early days. As a matter of fact, I understand that you guys ran out of money.
18: Well, the only way we could start the radio program and do what I thought God was calling us to do is to have a certain amount of money from somewhere. And so I went to Tyndall House Publishers. I was thinking about writing a book, and it's all I had to bargain with. And so I bribed him, and I said I would give him my book if he would not pay me in advance, but to give us money as a form of a grant that I didn't have to pay back. It was $35,000, and Tyndall agreed to that, and that got us started, but that didn't last very long.
20: I understand that there was a moment when you and your wonderful wife, Shirley, were on your knees, and you were praying about what happened. And tell us this this story. I understand there was a knock on your door.
18: Well, we were, at that point, about $60,000 in the hole. We were not in debt that amount. I just would never allow us to get in debt like that. But if all the bills came due, we would have been $60,000 short. This was the second year in. Shirley and I paid for the second year ourselves, and this is the third year in. And we were with my mother was at our house. Shirley was there. And a knock came on the door, and it was a very good friend of mine from college, Jim Davis. And he was driving by our house on the freeway and just stopped by to say hello, knocked on the door. I invited him in. I said, I'm glad to see you. I know you know how to pray. We're getting ready to pray about this need that we have. And he joined us, and so my mother, who's gone on to be with the Lord, and Shirley and I and Jim Davis went into the bedroom. We closed the door. I don't know why, but we did. We got on our knees, and I remember my prayer as though it were yesterday. I said, Lord, I thought I heard you when you asked me to do this. But I may have made a mistake. But if you're in this, this would be a real good time to hear from you. And that was October of 1979, and $60,000 came in the next month.
20: Wow.
18: And we really never looked back from that point on.
20: At one point, you were on 7,000 radio stations.
18: Around the world.
20: Around the world.
18: 150 countries, yes. About 220 million people a day.
20: Now, I know, I remember the first time I was sitting in a studio, a radio studio. You have this microphone in front of you, and the light comes on that says on air, and you don't know what's going to happen next. I remember just being incredibly nervous. What was that like for you the first time that on-air light came on?
18: Well, I'm just glad you don't have a recording of it, because I had a whole lot I needed to learn. My background at the medical school did not prepare me for Christian radio, but I learned, and I listened, and I brought people together for lunch around a big table. I put a microphone in the middle, and then I took what they all said back to my secretary and had her type it off, and I studied it, and I began to learn what I was trying to do.
20: It's almost as if you were having a conversation with the country. You know, it wasn't, you know, a lecture or some sort of a phony voice. It was just a conversation, almost like you were sitting in our homes or in our cars with us.
18: Well, people today come up to me on the street, and I don't know them from Adam, but they know my kids, my wife, all my relatives, my dogs. They, you know, it is a conversation.
20: Yeah.
18: It's not a monologue. It is a conversation. and people connected with us personally before they knew anything really about us.
20: And it's a partnership, too. And I know that your wife, Shirley, is here. Can we say hello to her?
18: Please do. Shirley, would you stand, please? Shirley, some of you know Shirley's been chairman of the National Day of Prayer for 25 years and just stepped down, tossed the ball to Ann Graham Lotz, who is now handling the National Day of Prayer. I'm really proud of Shirley. You know, when Von Etbright asked Shirley if she would take this responsibility from her, Shirley told the Lord, I can do that for a year or two. And 25 years later, she was still at it, and I'm very proud of her. We're about to celebrate our 57th wedding anniversary.
20: Is that right? Wow. Dr. Dobson, what should Christians be doing? What should families be doing over the next couple of years here in America?
18: I've watched the electorate for a long time. I've drawn some conclusions that may be different than what folks here think. But the American people tend to relax when a conservative is elected president. And they say, boy, that was a struggle. Now we cannot worry about that anymore, and they go back to sleep. On the other hand, when a leftist president, like Bill Clinton, for example, just to pull one out of the air.
20: randomly.
18: When he was elected president, I was at Focus on the Family, and we had an $8 million surplus in that first year because everybody was afraid of him. And they were looking for conservative ministries that would hold him accountable. But now that we have Donald Trump in office, many ministries around the country are in the tank, including mine, Family Talk, because people say, wow, that's over. Now we can go back and do what we were thinking about before. You understand? I don't know if I didn't say that very well, but you understand where I'm coming from.
20: I do. You know, in my new book, I talked about that. You know, Reagan brought morning to America, and conservatives took a nap, went into hibernation.
18: That's absolutely true. I was there.
20: And then we had the Read My Lips, No New Taxes, and then we had a community organizer in the White House. You know, so
18: and
20: so
18: everything changed.
20: And everything changed. You're absolutely right. So what is it that Christians should be doing? How should they be engaging the culture and engaging ministries?
18: Well, first of all, you ought to be encouraging this president with regard to the life issue and marriage.
20: Yes.
18: And the other things that he is planning to do, getting ready the Johnson Amendment, for example. That's been a plague to me all these years. And we need to, you know, he's getting a lot of heat from everywhere. I mean, people hate that man already. And we need to stand up and tell him that we are standing with him.
20: You know, we talk about some of those things. I know that a group of very prominent conservative leaders, evangelicals, signed a letter. The Council for National Policy sent a letter to the president yesterday.
18: I signed that letter.
20: Your name was on that letter, urging the president to issue an executive order protecting religious liberty. What's that all about?
18: Well, President Trump has made promise to evangelicals specifically, but to Christian people generally, that he is going to protect religious liberty, and especially the Johnson Amendment that he has spoken often about. And he wrote an executive order saying that. I haven't read it, but the people I know who have says that it's very well written, and it would protect people like us. You know, we've been in a lawsuit with the federal government for some time, for over 2 years, having to do with an organization, a Christian organization, being required to give abortifacients by way of contraceptives to their employees. And abortifacients kill babies. That's the definition of an abortifacient. And so the we were selected among other churches are exempt. They said we're not Christian enough, so they have demanded that we give abortifacients to our employees. I wrote a letter to the president and sent it to our constituency, and I said, Mr. President, this is evil. This is killing babies. I will not comply with it. Come get me if you must.
20: Amen.
18: Well, we were sued by the federal government, and we have been in a lawsuit ever since, and it would have gone to the Supreme Court. What has happened with this election result is that we may not have to carry that through. We may be excused from that mandate. But that was included in this executive order that the president has written. But a member of his family is very committed to LGBTQ principles and took that, they saw it, and took that executive order to the New York Times and to a Nation magazine, which is one of the most leftist organizations in the country, and released it. The LGBT community went crazy, and now the president is in a bind because he's made promises to us. He's also made some promises to the other side. Now, I don't know what he's going to do with it, but he's sitting on it right now. And we really need to have him sign and release that executive order.
20: I think that's why it's important for Christians to let the president know when he's done a good job, but also to let him know when he's steering off the path.
18: Absolutely. We have to hold him accountable.
20: Absolutely. Absolutely. You know, looking back over your years of ministry, decades of ministry, what are some of the blessings? What are some of those moments that just really make you smile?
18: You know, what makes me smile more than anything else that's happened is when I get a letter from somebody that said, I found the Lord while listening to your broadcast. That's a highlight for me.
20: Amen.
18: And above all else, yes, we want to build strong families. But what good are strong families if you don't know Jesus? I began to realize that. When I left USC, my goal was to build marriage and help parents raise their kids and so on. And it was several years later before I began to realize that there were a lot of people out there who were driving in their cars on the way to work, and they were spinning the dial, and they heard something about family life, and they got interested in it, but that they are not Christians. They don't know Christ. And we changed our whole emphasis, whereby every department was asked to explain what they have done in their department to introduce people to Christ. That's at the top of the list. Nothing else. I mean, as speaking to parents, that's job one. There's nothing more important in life than introducing your children to Christ, because if you don't get that done, you'll never see them again in the afterlife. What could outrank that? And so that's got to be at the top of the list.
20: I want to ask you about the future, and also really talk about broadcasting, religious broadcasting in general. I think it's safe to say that your program and your ministry really revolutionized what Christian radio is all about. You know, when I was a kid, my mother always used to play a Christian radio in the car. And I remember my early days listening to your program in the 80s, and it really made an impact in my life. What do you think the future is going to look like for Christian radio, for religious radio? A lot of people say, well, radio is dying. There are other forms of getting news and information out there. What's your take on that?
18: Well, there are other forms, and digital has come along, and there's all kinds of things. The internet and everything. We have 6.5 million likes on Facebook. I think it's there's nobody come that comes close.
20: Those
18: to
20: are like
18: that.
20: Obama numbers. That's really popular.
18: Well, and you know, having an opportunity to communicate with that many people, that is wonderful. There are probably people in this room. When I left USC in academia and opened a little two-room office and announced that I was going to do a radio program, there were 34 outlets, 34 stations that gave me airtime to start that. Mm. And I don't know, anybody here, one of those 34?
20: Right over here.
18: Right there. Yeah. And over there. I want to thank you all for standing with me for that long, and for you didn't really know me. A lot of you didn't at that time, and we had to get acquainted. I do believe in Christian radio. I believe it's going to endure, even with the other forms of communication. I think that what I love about it is that Jerry and I were talking about this yesterday. You go to the UK. And they have a few radio stations, but not like we do here at NRB. And as a result, there's no connection between the Christian people. They don't know what's going on. They don't know where the threats are. They don't know where the victories are. We are blessed here to have a thriving NRB, and I really appreciate and honor the people who have done this.
20: Amen.
18: And Jerry among them.
20: Dr. Dobson, I know that Jerry wants to come up. We have a very special presentation for you, just another way to honor you and this incredible milestone of 40 years in broadcasting. Jerry?
0: You know, we talk about branding. I've been saying this two or three times here at NRB. NRB is a brand, but there are certain broadcasters that become a brand, and it's that kind of a brand that we are very proud to be associated with. You know, and so Salem is a brand, Bot is a brand, and we're very proud of those. And I'm just here to say today, Dobson is an NRB brand we're very proud to be associated with. And you may not know it, but 40 years ago, he began broadcasting. And this is kind of quirky, but I know you like basketball, and I thought, you know, I want to do something here. And I'm not sure you're an Orlando fan. Dr. Leininger didn't like this. He wanted a Spurs. But we bought you an authentic Orlando jersey, all right, here?
18: Oh, my goodness.
0: And we've got some of the NRB leadership and broadcasters. I see Dr. Erwin Lutzer's name. I see Jane Hunt. I see Dr. Jim Leininger and Colby and Nina May. And I even signed it, and John Carley. And what we want you to do, though, is to know, we are proud you've been with us for 40 years. Mm. We love you, and we stand with you.
18: God bless you. All right,
0: that's good.
19: Well, what a gift to look back on a life that pointed so many people to Jesus Christ and to the God-given importance of the family. 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Or if it's easier, just use those initials, jdfi.org. In his final days, Dr. Dobson made his wish clear. He did not want the ministry to end simply because his time on earth was through, and so we are carrying his legacy forward. The principles Dr. Dobson taught are biblical, which means they are eternal, and they are as practical today as ever before. We invite you to partner with us to help preserve and promote the institution of the family, to introduce as many people as possible to the gospel of Jesus Christ, and to defend the sanctity of human life and religious freedom. And when you make a donation of any amount in support of our ministry today, we want to thank you for that tax-deductible contribution by sending you a copy of our legacy edition of Dr. Dobson's Best of Broadcast collection. This is a 6-CD set that we prepared right after Dr. Dobson went home to be with the Lord, and This legacy edition includes some surprises, like the first ever edition of the Family Talk broadcast from May 13th, 2010. It also features Dr. Dobson's final words spoken in the studio, as well as the final interview he ever recorded, and some of his highlights, including interviews with Johnny Erickson Tata, Victor Marx, and more. When you make a contribution of any amount in support of the Dr. James Dobson Family Institute today, we will thank you for that contribution by sending you a copy of the Legacy Edition of our Best of Broadcast collection. 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If it's easier, you can write to us. Our ministry mailing address is the Dr. James Dobson Family Institute, P.O. 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Well, I'm Roger Marsh. Thank you for remembering the life of Dr. Dobson with us today and for standing with this ministry as we carry his legacy forward into the future. And be sure to join us again next time right here for another edition of Dr. James Dobson's Family Talk, the voice you can still trust for the family you love. This has been a presentation of the Dr. James Dobson Family Institute.
5: What causes a child to be what's known as a slow learner?
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5: It's now believed that there are enzyme systems in the human brain that must be activated very early in life, or else the opportunity that they provide is lost forever. Mental stimulation is the mechanism by which this activation occurs. That's why it's so important for a baby and a toddler to be talked to and cuddled and given interesting and colorful toys, and later on exposed to good books and puzzles and taken to exciting places. Those boys and girls who are deprived of this kind of rich environment may be learning impaired for the rest of their lives. The bottom line is clear. It's our responsibility as adults to see that every child receives the nurturing and the stimulation needed to assure proper brain development.
19: For more information on this topic, visit drdobsonminute.org.
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1: And thank you for joining us. We're studying the book of Proverbs together. I hope you've been with us during this series because we've been dealing with some very interesting subjects. And today we're going to talk about something we don't really like to talk about this because we all hold our hands up and say, guilty. We all have used our tongue in ways that has not been pleasing to the Lord. But that doesn't mean we should give up on making use of our tongue proper. And that's what Proverbs will help us to do. It will give us clues and help us to understand how powerful the tongue is. And we'll get to that study in just a moment. Before we do that, let me just remind you again that God has a plan for the nation of Israel.

0: for a moment.
1: Isn't that something?
0: Truth goes on, but somebody who lies, they're not around very long. Chapter 12, verse 22, lying lips are an abomination to the Lord, but those who deal truthfully are His delight. Chapter 13, verse 5, a righteous man hates lying, but a wicked man is loathsome and comes to shame. Chapter 14, verse 5, a faithful witness does not lie, but a false witness will utter lies. And chapter 21, verse 6 says, getting treasures by a lying tongue is the fleeting fancy of those who seek death. Lying. We could almost do a whole lesson just on the lying tongue, because there's so much information in Proverbs and in other parts, in the Psalms, in some of the other wisdom literature, and in many places in the New Testament. We have made lying the favorite indoor sport in our culture, and we even have words for it. In the political jargon, we call it spin. And spin is nothing more than a way to describe a lie, because it's an attempt to make people think about something in a way different from the reality that's behind it. So lying is a part of our culture, and the Bible says that lying is a part of the tearing down of people with our tongues. When you lie about something, you put into a process destruction that will ultimately have its impact on someone somewhere. And then the third kind of tongue that breaks down is what we might call a slandering tongue. In the book of Proverbs, you will find much information about this. Chapter 12, verse 17 says, he who speaks the truth declares righteousness, but a false witness, deceit. The words false witness are the words in the Old Testament that talk about being a slanderer. Making a false witness against somebody is to slander them. Chapter 19, verse 5 says, a false witness will not go unpunished, and he who speaks lies will not escape. Chapter 19 and verse 9 says, a false witness shall not go unpunished, and he who speaks lies shall perish. Chapter 25, verse 18 says, a man who bears false witness against his neighbor, now watch this, is like a club, a sword, and a sharp arrow. And chapter 26, 18 and 19 says, like a madman who throws firebrands, arrows, and death is the man who deceives his neighbor and then says, I was only joking. Does that sound contemporary or what? He does his neighbor in, and then, in order to make himself look good, says, oh, I was just kidding. I was just joking. A lot of harm has been done under the cloak of, I was just joking, when it was an intended hurt in the beginning. I know this is getting personal, but it's going to get more personal before it gets better. So just hang in there and we'll get through this, because this is powerful stuff from the book of Proverbs. Here's another kind of tongue that will break down, a gossiping tongue. Key word in the book of Proverbs is the word talebearer. Isn't that interesting? Listen to these words. Chapter 11, verse 9. The hypocrite with his mouth destroys his neighbor, but through knowledge the righteous shall be delivered. Chapter 11 and verse 13. A talebearer reveals secrets, but he who is faithful conceals a matter. Chapter 16, verse 27, an ungodly man digs up evil, and it is on his lips like a burning fire. He digs around and he gets it, and then he just uses his mouth to spread it. Chapter 16, verse 28, a perverse man sows strife, and a whisperer separates the best of friends. Chapter 17, verse 9, he who covers a transgression seeks love, but he who repeats a matter separates friends. Chapter 18, verse 8, the words of a talebearer are like tasty trifles. They go down into the inmost body. Actually, the Hebrew says, down into the rooms of the belly. And literally what that says is that a person who listens to gossip and gets in the habit of listening to it, it's like tasty trifles that go down into the inmost part of his being. We can get on the phone and we can't wait to get on the phone to hear this nasty little bit of rumor that's been spread, and it's just like a tasty little trifle, and we eat it and it goes down into our belly, and we love the joy of a little tasty morsel of gossip. Isn't that what happens? We don't realize that it's destructive. In fact, it's interesting to me, and you might want to just make this note in your notes, that chapter 18 and verse 8 is repeated almost word for word in chapter 26, verse 22. Two Proverbs exactly alike. Chapter 20, verse 19 says, he who goes about as a talebearer reveals secrets, so don't associate with one who flatters with his lips. On a windswept hill in an English country churchyard stands a drab gray slate tombstone, and the etchings on the tombstone read like this: beneath this stone, a lump of clay, lies Arabella Young, who on the 24th of May began to hold her tongue. There are many people who have never set fire to a man burned at the stake, who have never clapped their hands at the shrieks of those who in agony are being torn apart by some lion in a coliseum. There are people who have never beat the drums to drown out the agonizing cry of those who were offered to the fiery god of Molech. But there are people without number who assassinate friends and neighbors and acquaintances by untrue talebearing, vicious and evil words. I don't think there's any one of us who has been free of feeling the sting of unkind words. Winston Churchill was attending an official ceremony in London, and there were two men behind him who recognized him and began to whisper behind his back. One of them said, "They say Churchill's quite senile now." "Yes, they say he's doing England more harm than good. They say he should step aside and leave the running of this government to younger and more dynamic people." Churchill turned around and with a loud voice said, "They also say he's quite deaf." You just never know who's listening when you're talking. A gossiping tongue. Let me give you one last one. A flattering tongue. Listen carefully to the difference between flattering and gossiping. If gossip is saying behind a person's back what you would never say to his face, flattery is saying to his face what you would never say behind his back. And there is in the book of Proverbs a number of warnings about flattering. When we talked about morality back at the beginning of this series, remember one of the tools that a seductress uses is flattery. In chapter 6, verse 24, to keep you from the evil woman, from the flattering tongue of a seductress. Chapter 7, verse 21, with her enticing speech, she caused him to yield, and with her flattering lips, she seduced him. Chapter 26, verses 24 and 25 says, he who hates disguises it with his lips and lays up deceit within himself. When he speaks kindly, watch this, do not believe him, for there are seven abominations in his heart. Isn't that interesting? When a person is a flatterer, I talked about this earlier, a stroker, who cannot ever be around you, that they're not stroking you about something, and after a while, it's like it doesn't mean anything anymore because it's so consistent. I'm not trying to tell you don't say good things to people. We're going to talk about that in a moment. But sometimes what you see on the outside is not what's going on the inside. In this particular situation, this person is speaking sweet words, and there are seven abominations in his heart. Flattery is a tool that can be used to manipulate people, and it doesn't come from a foundation of reality. This whole business of passing around information, and slander and gossip and repeating things that ought not to be repeated can be the destruction of any organization. And it seems to me that in a church where we want to really have closeness in our groups and all of that, we always need to be on guard. I have a little thing that I use that's very helpful to me when people call me and they tell me something about somebody. I said, you know what, before you tell me that, let me just help you with it. I want you to know that as soon as you get done with this, I'm going to call that person up and tell them exactly what you said. So if you want to go ahead and tell me, I'll be happy to pass it on to them, although it might be best if you do it. I have never had a conversation continue after I've made that statement, ever. We have to be careful that we don't become repositories of evil speech. We have to be on guard to keep that away from us, because once we hear it, we can't unhear it. May God give us discipline to do that, because so often things can get so twisted once the story gets started. There was a cartoon in Leadership Magazine that showed something being passed verbally from one pew to the next, like a person would turn around and pass it to the next pew. And this is what they did to show how this can get out of hand. The first pew, the person says, "My ear kind of hurts." The second pew said, the pastor has an earache. The third pew said, the pastor got a hearing aid. And the fourth pew heard, the pastor is having trouble hearing. And the fifth pew said, the pastor got a double earring. And the sixth pew, an old lady with a cane is walking out and she says, that's it, I'm out of here, the pastor's got a double earring. That was in Leadership Magazine. Just to show how things deteriorate once they get out of hand. Oh, how careful we should be that our tongues are not tools to tear down and break down. I wish I had more time, but I've got to move on to the positive part of this. Let's talk about the tongue that builds up. Once again, from the book of Proverbs. And the first thing you notice when you start looking for it is that there's a number of references to a righteous tongue. Did you know that God can give your tongue the characteristic that is described as righteous? That means good and holy and helpful. A righteous tongue is referenced in chapter 10, verse 11. The mouth of the righteous is a well of life, but violence covers the mouth of the wicked. 10:20 says, the tongue of the righteous is choice silver. 10:21 says, the lips of the righteous feed many. Chapter 10, verse 31 says, the mouth of the righteous brings forth wisdom. Chapter 10, verse 32 says, the lips of the righteous know what is acceptable. Isn't that a great thought there? Somebody says, how do you know what you should say or what you shouldn't say? The Bible says that the lips of the righteous person knows what is acceptable. And how many of you know that when you are walking with the Lord and the Holy Spirit's in control of your life, you can almost sometimes feel words get caught in your throat as the Spirit of God says, don't say that. Keep that in your spirit. The lips of the righteous know what is acceptable.
1: Amen. Just one of the things we are learning from the book of Proverbs. And friends, we are so happy to be able to bring this truth to you every day. 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
4: Hi, my name is Lisa Carvajal, and I'm proud to say I'm 57 years old and a first-time homebuyer. 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I knew her heart already, and so that made me feel more comfortable to trust her. 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She'd been asked that same question, you know, 1,000 times. She answered it 1,001. I would always recommend her, because whether or not you do buy from her, she's going to value your time. because she values her time. She is professional. She's very knowledgeable. I want to say concise, but that's not quite the right word. 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Instead of making you wonder and try to figure it out, and she's very upfront. And honesty, that goes a very long way when you're spending money.
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8: The whole point of life is to learn how to deal with things so that you don't get all upset by them. But now, having said that, there's something else that you need to know. And that is, you have to find what God has in mind for you. You have to live your life according to what He wants for you. Otherwise, no matter what you do, you're going to be working at cross purposes. You see what I mean? So, you got to...
9: It's Crazy Money Day. Hi, I'm Chuck Bentley with My Money Life from Crown. The story of four lepers in 2 Kings 7 offers surprising lessons about money, stewardship, and God's provision. The city of Samaria was in the middle of a devastating famine. Food was scarce, hope was gone, and people were desperate. Meanwhile, four lepers sat outside the city gates facing an impossible choice. If they stayed where they were, they would die. If they entered the city, they would die. They decided to take a risk and go to the enemy camp. What they discovered changed everything. God miraculously caused the Armenian army to flee, leaving behind food, silver, gold, clothing, and supplies. The four lepers suddenly found themselves surrounded by abundance. At first they ate, collected the valuables, and hid treasures for themselves. But then they stopped and said something remarkable. "We're not doing right. This is a day of good news, and we're keeping it to ourselves." Their conviction is a stewardship lesson. God's blessings aren't meant to stop with us. They're to flow through us. Even the lepers recognized that abundance carried responsibility. They needed to share this good news. The lepers remind us that faith sometimes requires action. They moved forward despite uncertainty, and God met them there. Often provision is discovered by taking faithful steps and trusting the Lord with the outcome. What we find can make a difference to our family, church, and community. Now I invite you to join us in Knoxville, Tennessee, September the 10th through the 12th, to celebrate Crown's 50th anniversary. I'll be doing some special teaching on biblical stewardship. Register now at crown.org/50 years.
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11: As we believers manage the gifts God has given us, we find He wants us to be good stewards of what He's entrusted to us. This involves a close connection between stewardship and worship. Today, we'll probe Exodus chapter 35 to learn how worship happens in the context of building a tabernacle. From the Moody Church in Chicago, this is Running to Win with Dr. Erwin Lutzer, whose clear teaching helps us make it across the finish line. Pastor Lutzer, there's no doubt that worship can be and should be a group activity. How does Israel's building a tabernacle relate to worshiping God?
6: Dave, I wish I had time to really expound on that, but this is so exciting. God said that He was going to open the hearts of the Egyptians to give to the Israelites before they left. So the Israelites receive gold and silver and curtains, and they are thinking, what a windfall! God is thinking, tabernacle. And to all those who are listening today, you may indeed experience a financial windfall, but God is thinking ministry. Investing in the ministry, which is actually a form of worship. Now, to all those who are listening, I know that there are many different ministries that enable the gospel of Jesus Christ to get around the world. But I want to challenge you. Would you pray about the possibility of helping us? Especially during this month, because at the end of this month, it is the end of our fiscal year, but not only that, during this month, any gift that is given will be doubled. Imagine that. This is a form of worship, it's a form of dedication, and it enables us to meet our investments on the other side. Jesus said that we should give in such a way that someday people will welcome us into everlasting habitations. They will say, part of the reason that I'm here is because of your investment. So would you pray about that? And here's what you can do. Go to rtwoffer.com. That's rtwoffer.com, or call us at 1-888-218-9337. Now, I'm going to be giving you that contact info again, but I want you to also pray about the possibility of investing in this ministry. This is the third in a series of messages titled Managing God's Gifts. We've learned that we don't own anything. Adam didn't own anything. Yet God said to him and to Eve that they were to rule over the fish of the sea, over the fowl of the air, and over everything that He would give them. They were to rule over God's earth. But the earth would always remain God's. So we've been talking about this business of stewardship, managing what God has given us, but today we come to a very important component, and that is the connection between stewardship and worship. Because really, at the end of the day, God isn't just interested in our stewardship for stewardship's sake. He's interested in our hearts. And in the scriptures, there is a connection between what we give and how we worship. I want you to take your Bibles and turn to the 35th chapter of the book of Exodus. Exodus chapter 35, and if I might paint the context, Moses and the children of Israel are in the desert. They've had an experience at Mount Sinai earlier on in the book, and now they are looking forward to the future, and God gives them an assignment. He said, I want you to build a tabernacle. Now that word tabernacle really means a tent. But it is, of course, a very interesting tent with partitions and with tables and with altars. And if you include the outer sanctuary, it was quite an experience and quite a building that they were to construct out there in the desert. Now, God could have done it on His own. He could have spoken the word and said, I'm going to build this tent for you. And then He could have created it in a moment of time. He could have gotten the angels to build it. But God usually does not do those kinds of things in that way. What God does is He gives people the ability to do what He wants them to do.
12: So what I'd like to do in the next few moments is to show you five principles of stewardship that really turn out to be, in effect, five principles of worship. I hope we never, ever view it in the same way again. That's the agenda, and it shall last only for the next few moments. Exodus chapter 35, I pick it up here at verse 4. Moses said to the whole Israelite community, "This is what the Lord has commanded. From what you have, take an offering for the Lord. Everyone who is willing is to bring to the Lord an offering of gold and silver and bronze and purple, scarlet yarn, fine linen, goat hair, ram skins, dyed red, hides of sea cows, acacia wood, olive oil for the light, spices for the anointing oil and for the fragrant incense, and onyx stones and other gems to be mounted on the ephod and breastplate." And it goes on to describe these things even in more detail and adds to the list. What are the five principles? When God wants to do a work and when He desires a place where He is worshipped, what are those principles? Number one, you'll notice it was a community project. Verse 4, I read it. Moses said to the whole Israelite community. God was saying that this project is one in which all of you can participate. There are people who can do various things in that context. Some can work with linens, some had wood to contribute, some had gold, and some had silver. But there was a place for everyone because God blesses unity. The scripture says that a house that is divided against itself cannot stand. Only in heaven will we understand the blessing that has sometimes been withheld from churches because of division, because of criticism, because of factions. God blesses unity because in the process of being unified, we are of one mind and one heart. We have mutual respect and dependence one upon another. We realize that we really do need each other. And in the process, God builds that strength, and into that strength, He builds blessing. God says, be unified. It's for everyone. There was another reason, too, and that is that blessing was going to come as a result of this huge project of building this house for God. And God was saying, in effect, why shouldn't everyone have a part of the blessing? When the tabernacle was constructed, when it was finished, people would be able to say, I contributed part of the curtains, I gave part of the wood, I gave some of the brass that was being used. And so it was a community project, and along with that project would come a community blessing. No one wanted to be left out. It was a community project. Number two, I want you to notice that it was a volunteer project. I read it a moment ago. It says there in verse 5, from what you have, take an offering for the Lord of gold and silver. But it says, everyone who is willing. Verse 20, then the whole Israelite community withdrew from Moses' presence, and everyone who was willing, everyone whose heart moved him, came and brought an offering to the Lord for the work of the tent of meeting. Verse 22, all who were willing, men and women alike, came and brought gold and jewelry of all kinds, brooches, earrings, ornaments. Shall I say it one more time? Verse 29, all the Israelite men and women who were willing brought to the Lord a freewill offering. Now there are some things we do because we have to do them. And even in the law, God says, I want you to do this, and there are certain tithes that needed to be brought, and that was stipulated as to what they were to do. But when you get to a project like this, God says, those who are willing to give, they are the ones who need to give. The Bible is very clear that it is from that spontaneous heart that we should give, and it is the willingness of the heart, because to God, delight is more precious than duty. You know, if you give because you have to give, if you give because you're badgered into giving, if it is a real weight and a real burden to you, then don't give. Don't give. This is for people who are willing, whose hearts, the Bible says, God has opened and He has made them willing. You know that as parents, we all know that we'd rather have our children obey not because they have to, not because the strap is hung at the back of the door and under the strap is written the words, I need thee every hour. Some of us obeyed because that was the motivation at times. But how much more blessed to obey because you want to obey, you love your parents, you're in a good mood, you're in fellowship with them, and when they ask you to do something, you do it because you want to give, you want to please them. That's what's happening here. Joy is a sure sign of the presence of God. And God says this is for those who are willing. Let me give you a third principle. We've learned that it's a community project. Everyone can do something. We've learned that it's a volunteer project. It is also a worshipful project. This was worship, folks. Notice in verse 22, all who were willing, men and women alike, came and brought gold, jewelry of all kinds, brooches, earrings, and ornaments. They all presented their gold as a wave offering to the Lord. That's important to understand. Now, when you look at all of the different offerings of the Old Testament, it gets very complicated. At times I've studied them, I've read about them, and you discover that there are five or six different major offerings. But even under those offerings, there are subcategories of offering. The wave offering was something that was brought and the priest helped you wave it before the Lord. Probably not vertically, but horizontally. It was waved like this before the Lord. And in the process of doing that, it was people saying, I am giving this gift to God. This is my worship. The whole sacrificial system involved worship. And in the Old Testament times, no one went into the temple without something to give to God. Nobody did. That was unheard of. I mean, if you're coming into God's house, you bring God a gift. And because you bring God a gift, therefore, you come with something. The idea of approaching God with an empty hand was unthinkable. I mean, you're coming into the presence where God dwells in the Old Testament sanctuary. You're coming where the cloud of glory has come, and you have nothing to bring to God? Unthinkable. Now, of course, here at the church, as we mentioned a moment ago, we do not expect those who are visiting to give or those who are our guests. But for those who are a part of what God is doing, and Moody Church is your church home, I want you to know that giving is not only a privilege and an opportunity, it is an act of worship. It is me saying, God, this is the gift that I present to you today. In fact, I've served in churches or preached in churches where always when the offering was taken, the ushers would come down the aisles and then they would lay the offering plates on the altar. Now, we don't do that here. It's a little inconvenient given the number of offering plates. But symbolically in our minds, that's what we should be doing. What we're saying is, God, this is my gift to you today. This is my worship to you today. And this is my heart to you today. Here it is. So it was a worshipful project. Could I say also, number four, it was a generous project, very generous. Here we look at chapter 36, and I pick it up in verse 3. They received from Moses all the offerings the Israelites had brought to carry out the work of constructing the sanctuary. And the people continued to bring freewill offerings morning after morning. That's remarkable. They'd go home and they'd say, well, I've got something else to bring, or what shall I bring today? Well, they need more brass. They need more linen, all right? What we're going to do is we're going to bring more linen. They need more wood. Well, we're going to bring more wood. Whatever it was, they kept doing it morning after morning. So all the skilled craftsmen who were doing all the work on the sanctuary left their work and said to Moses, the people are bringing more than enough for doing the work of the Lord that has been commanded. Then Moses gave an order and they sent this word throughout the camp. No man or woman is to make anything else as an offering for the sanctuary. And so the people were restrained from bringing more because what they had was more than enough to do all the work. Well, this past week I was reflecting on my ministerial career, shall I say. I was thinking of being the pastor of a Baptist church for 5 years, being at the Moody Church for 20. Just once in my career. Just once. Just once. I'd like to be able to say to the congregation, stop giving. Wouldn't that be a wonderful thing? Maybe I'll say that someday. We have more than enough. Now, why is it that the people were so generous? It's because God opened their hearts. This was the spontaneity of joy, saying, it came from God, we give it to God. And there were people who were so committed. Now, I need to tell you this. There's a little nugget of truth in the 38th chapter. It talks about the laver that was made, and it was made of brass. Now, in those days, they did not have glass, so they didn't have mirrors like we do today. And what the women would do is they would take polished brass, and they would polish that brass so well that they could actually see themselves as a mirror. Those were their mirrors. Now, listen to what the text says. They made the bronze basin that held many, many gallons of water, by the way, and its bronze stand from the mirrors of the women who served at the entrance of the tent of meeting. I hope I can get by with this remark. I'll try it and see later how I do. My dear friend, if you have women giving up their mirrors, this is a God thing. This is a God thing. And they were willing to give that up, because they were saying, this is for God, this is my offering, this is my experience of worship. Well, we've learned that it was a community project, a volunteer project, a worshipful project, generous project, but oh, how glorious it was. Now, those of you who are following in your Bibles, if you want to turn to the last chapter of Exodus, that's Exodus chapter 40, and I'm reading verse 34. This is after it's finished now. It's all done. In fact, verse 33 says, Moses set up the courtyard around the tabernacle and the altar and put up the curtain at the entrance to the courtyard, and Moses finished the work. Now, he had a lot of help. A lot of skilled people were involved. It says in verse 34, then the cloud covered the tent of meeting, and the glory of the Lord filled the tabernacle. Oh, wonderful. Moses could not enter the tent of meeting because the cloud had settled upon it and the glory of the Lord filled the tabernacle. What does that sign of glory mean? What God was saying is, first, I approve of what you've done. I am pleased. Is there a more blessed thing that might be possible than God saying, should we finish the project that we as a church have undertaken, that God says, I am pleased? You say, well, why doesn't the glory cloud still come like it did in the Old Testament? The reason is because Jesus Christ has come. And because Christ has come, it says, the Word became flesh and tabernacled among us. That's the tabernacle now. We sing at Christmas time, veiled in flesh, the Godhead see. The glory of God, the cloud of glory, was veiled in Jesus Christ. It broke forth on the Mount of Transfiguration. So we don't have that today because Christ has come. But I can imagine the same approval of God, the same blessing of God, the same leading of God, the same presence of God, as God says, my glory is descended and I am pleased with what you have done. What are some lessons we can learn from ancient Israel? We've given five principles, but now two concluding lessons that hopefully you and I shall not forget. First of all, God gives people the ability and the resources to do His work. He gives them the resources. I mentioned at the beginning of this message, God could have just created it for them, but He gives them the resources. Where did all this stuff come from? Here they are in the middle of the desert. And they have all these personal items. If we took time to read the jewelry and the linen and the silver and the gold and, yes, the mirrors and everything else thrown in, where do they get it? Well, you know, there's an interesting text in the book of Exodus, chapter 12, and I shall just read it to you. It says this, as they are leaving now, we're talking about Passover night, the Israelites did as Moses instructed and asked the Egyptians for articles of silver and gold and for clothing. And the Lord made the Egyptians favorably disposed toward the people, and they gave them what they asked for. So they plundered the Egyptians. Let's just imagine it. It's Passover night. You go into the home of an Egyptian comes and says, here's some silver, and here's some gold, and here's some linen. And you say, well, why were they doing this? First of all, because God put it in the heart of the Egyptians to do that. But part of it was they were so anxious to see Israel go, they said, we'll just pay you if you leave. And number two, this was payment for the 400 years of slavery, where the people obviously were horrendously underpaid, and God was making up for that. But now what I want you to do is to visualize that you're one of those Israelites. It's Passover night, and the Egyptians are giving you all of these articles that are very, very valuable, even in those days. And you've got more than you can carry, and you're putting it in your tent, and you know that you're going to have to move, and you're carrying it with you as best you can. What are you thinking? Well, you're thinking to yourself, you know, this is really wonderful. I mean, it was the ancient equivalent to winning the lottery. You're saying, this is really unbelievable that we're getting all this stuff and they're giving it to us and we are actually plundering them. That's what the Israelites were thinking. Let me ask you a question. What was God thinking? God was saying, you're thinking that this is for yourself, but I have a tabernacle in mind. In fact, I already know its dimensions. I know how big it's going to be. I know how much gold it's going to need. I know how much silver. I know how much brass and how many linens it's going to have. And so what God was doing, you see, is while they were thinking this was just for personal enrichment, God was saying, I have a tabernacle in mind. You know, as I think about this, perhaps I speak to people today who 20 years ago you made an investment. Some of you, perhaps 20 years ago or 30 years ago or 10 years ago, you had a business in which you took some risks and it turned out well for you. And you say to yourself, how fortunate it is that God has given me all of these resources. And what you didn't know was down the line, God was saying, Moody Church, I have a building in mind. I'm thinking about that building. And you didn't know that those resources generously given to you by God were for this moment, for this hour, for this project in this wonderful city.
11: Yes, my friend, not only in this city, the city of Chicago, but also around the world. At the beginning of this program, I challenge you to pray about the possibility of helping us as we continue to do our part to share the gospel of Jesus Christ in 50 different countries and 7 different languages. Many of you participate. Would you consider becoming one of our partners? 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

0: When will these things be? What will be the sign of your coming? And what about the end of the age? Welcome to Through the Bible. These are the very questions the disciples asked, and the ones Jesus answers in a powerful section of Scripture often called the Olivet Discourse. So if you're just joining us, well, the word discourse, maybe it sounds a little formal, but it really simply means sermon or teaching. And here in Matthew, Jesus is speaking clearly about the future, even as he moves steadily toward the cross. I'm Steve Schwetz, your host, and this time our teacher, Dr. J. Vernon McGee, continues in Matthew 25 as Jesus brings this teaching to a close. So find your seat on the Bible bus, and let's hear from a few fellow passengers. Terry writes, Dr. McGee brings joy to my heart by teaching the Bible. He, along with you, Stephen Gregg, has become a trusted friend through the years. Well, thank you for that. I'm excited to start Genesis. I listened to it on the radio in the 1990s and found the app in 2021. God used today's lesson to convict my heart of sin and encourage me to live my life honoring Jesus through even my smallest choices. Thank you for faithfully sharing the word. Well, Terry, we're so glad that you're aboard with us. It's great to hear how God is using his word in your life, so keep it up. Here's what Scott from Oklahoma shares. My grandpa had a love of the Bible, which I always admired. When we asked my grandpa what his favorite book of the Bible was, he would give us a different one each time. My mom inherited that generational blessing, and now so have I. I'm completing my first full 5-year study, and I look forward to the next trip. After my grandpa went on to be with the Lord and my mom was going through his things, she found an old TTB booklet that she gave to me. I listened to the program through the iPhone app. I invited a few of my friends to join us on the next trip. Well, what a great family you've got, Scott. What a heritage. Your grandpa's description of his favorite book sounds a lot like Dr. McGee, doesn't it? Well, our last note comes, this one's from Kathy, who tells us this. I've been regularly on the Bible bus for 2.5 years and have learned so much. I enjoy the systematic approach to learning the Bible, and I'm definitely an audio learner. I'm looking for more information on the Bible Companion. I have a few family members I'd like to invite to join me on the ride, and I thought the questions would help keep us on track. Well, Kathy, I am so glad you asked. Our Bible Companions, well, they're a great way for you to go deeper with a group of people. 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Let's pray. Heavenly Father, thank you for making your word living and active in our hearts and minds. As we study the life of our Savior, Jesus, please shape us more into his image. It's in his name we pray. Amen. Turn to Matthew 25 as we continue through the Bible with Dr. J. Vernon McGee.
1: Today we come back to the 25th chapter of Matthew. It looks like we're never going to get out of the Olivet Discourse, but you can see the importance that I attach to it. And we're not bogged down, really. Actually, we are trying to cover a chapter a day. We'll need to average about that, but wait just a moment. Many of the chapters are very brief, and we figured it down also till it'll amount to about 26 verses, so that we are in a section where we are running around 40 to 50 verses in a chapter, and we're coming in the next chapter, chapter 26, to the longest chapter in the Gospel of Matthew, and that's 75 verses. So you can see that 3 days in that chapter would actually not be too long. So you can understand why we're spending the time we are in Matthew, and let me add to that, we count this a key book of the Bible, and Genesis and Matthew are the two books that I'm putting such a great emphasis upon. And of course, when we get through these two books, you're going to find out I'm going to start putting an emphasis on 64 other books, because they're all important, all scriptures given by inspiration of God. I believe that the real difficulty today in our churches is not that people just don't know certain verses and certain chapters and certain books. They just don't know the Bible, friends. And the Bible is made up of 66 books. It's a library, but we need to know the entire library. Now, as we come today to the first verse of the 25th chapter. And if you have your Bible, and we'll turn there, and let me make this statement now, that in this chapter of the Olivet Discourse, our Lord is giving actually three parables. In fact, some of them are not parables, but the parable of the 10 virgins, all of these are to alert God's people to the fact He's coming, to be ready for His coming. All 10 were looking for the bridegroom, but only 5 had oil, and that's equivalent of the Holy Spirit. Actually, you could be interested in prophecy and not be saved. I'm afraid we have people today in our churches, friends, that really do not know the Lord, but they know about certain doctrines and they know about certain truths like the second coming of Christ. And that's very exciting and interesting. Now we have the parable of the talents here also, and they were given, that is, it reveals that all were given some talent by the master and were told to use the talents profitably. But one buried the talent. Now, he was not faithful to his master. And the Lord's not going to ask you how much you've done when He comes. The important thing is, have you been faithful to that which He wanted you to do? And two things are important, therefore, for the child of God, is find out what He wants us to do. Are we 1 talent, 2 talent? I think one of the most upsetting things for ministers today is that a great many ministers feel like that they do not have a big enough work. They feel like they ought to have a great work. Well, if you're 1 talent, He expects you to be faithful over that. So that we need to determine what the talent is, or the pound that He's given us, and then to be faithful in the use of that. Now we come

with him. Then shall he sit upon the throne of his glory. You see, all is moving to the consummation of the ages. All is moving around this particular point. The polarization of all of the Olivet discourse is moving toward the placing of Jesus Christ on the throne of this world in which you and I live, of this earth. And that's the Gospel of Matthew. In fact, that's the message of the Word of God. Now, we have here the nations are to be judged. And somebody says, doesn't it mean individuals? All right, if you want to do that, individuals of the nations then. But nations are responsible to him. And before him shall be gathered all nations. And the word is ethnic groups, let's say. But they'll be responsible. And he shall separate them one from another as a shepherd divideth his sheep from the goats. Now, I do not believe individuals are ever called goats. They're all sheep. All human beings are sheep. Then there are two kinds of sheep, lost sheep, saved sheep. All we like sheep have gone astray. We've turned everyone to his own way. But the Lord hath laid on him the iniquity of us all. His sheep turned to him, lost sheep and saved sheep, and not sheep and goats. I think these are ethnic groups, nations, if you please. And he shall set the sheep on his right hand, but the goats on the left. Now what's the test? Then shall the king say unto them on his right hand, Come, ye blessed of my Father, inherit the kingdom prepared for you from the foundation of the world. For I was a-hungered, ye gave me meat. I was thirsty, ye gave me drink. I was a stranger, ye took me in. Naked, and ye clothed me. I was sick, and ye visited me. I was in prison, ye came unto me. Then shall the righteous answer him, saying, Lord, when saw we thee a-hungered, fed thee, and when saw we thee sick in prison, came unto thee? And the king shall answer and say unto them, Verily I say unto you, inasmuch as ye have done it unto one of the least of these my brethren, you've done it unto me. That 144,000 sealed at the beginning of the Great Tribulation will go out over the entire world to bring the message of the gospel of the kingdom, which is to accept and receive Christ as the sacrifice for their sins and be ready for his coming, for he's coming immediately. Now, some nations will reject him. Antichrist will have them butchered and slain. But wait just a minute. Anyone that would give them a cup of cold water would do it at the risk of their lives. Now, to hand out a cup of cold water today, there's no value in that, friends. But in that day, it'll have a tremendous value. And it mean that you've taken a stand for Jesus Christ. That is the basis. It's an acceptance or rejection of Jesus Christ. And these who did not do it, he says, you rejected me. When you did this for my brethren, you did it for me, because they were representing me. And that was the way they evidenced faith. And the message that these messengers were bringing was that the kingdom of heaven is at hand. Repent, turn to Christ, and be saved. That brings us now to the 26th chapter. And this 26th chapter brings us to the final events right before the cross of Christ. And we have here the plot to take him, that he's anointed by Mary of Bethany, sold by Judas Iscariot, and the first Lord's Supper, and the predicted denial by Peter, agony in the Garden of Gethsemane, betrayed by Judas, arrested by the chief priests, brought before Caiaphas and the Sanhedrin, and the denial by Peter. All this, one chapter. And as we said before, this is the longest chapter that we have in the Gospel of Matthew, 75 verses. Now, let's get into this chapter and see these tremendous things that are brought to our attention here. I also should say that I have never been quite able to figure out why those who divided the chapters of the Bible didn't make three chapters out of this. There's a natural break after verse 30, and again a natural break after verse 56. We'll see that as we get to it, but let's come now to this first section here. I'm reading now Matthew 26, verse 1. And it came to pass, when Jesus had finished all these sayings, what sayings? The Olivet Discourse. He said unto his disciples, now he turns to his disciples
with this message. He's answered.

0: answered their questions now. Here is something else. Ye know that after 2 days is the feast of the Passover, and the Son of Man is betrayed to be crucified. Now, he says here, in 2 days is the feast of the Passover, and the Son of Man is going to be betrayed and crucified. The very interesting thing is, when you drop down to verse 5, or let me read on and come to verse 5, then assembled together the chief priests and the scribes and the elders of the people under the palace of the high priest, who was called Caiaphas, and consulted that they might take Jesus by subtlety and kill him. But they said, notice this, not on the feast day, lest there be an uproar of the people. Do you notice something that's very important for us to see here? First of all, in verse 2, for the sixth time now, he says that he's going to die. 6 months before this, once a month, he's been telling them, since they left Caesarea Philippi, he began there, and he announced his impending death. And now, here he sets the time of his death. He says he'll die during the Passover. But they said, not on the feast day, lest there be an uproar of the people. The very ones who put him to death said, we'll not crucify him during the Passover. He said, I'll die during the Passover. When did he die? He died during the Passover. He, not his enemies, set the time of his execution. He's in command, friends. He's a king in Matthew. And when he seems more helpless and weaker than any other time, that's when he's in charge. Their bitter hatred, you see, it led them to plot his murder, and they wanted to do it their way, but they'll not be permitted to do that. He's never so kingly as when he comes to the cross, and the closer he gets to the cross, more kingly he becomes. And this is an important section, therefore. Now, we pass from that incident to one that's all of marvelous light. Will you notice it? Verse 6. Now when Jesus was in Bethany in the house of Simon the leper, there came unto him a woman having an alabaster box of very precious ointment, and poured it on his head as he sat at meat. But when his disciples saw it, they had bitter indignation. To what purpose is this waste? Now before we get down into that, will you notice this lovely incident here? It was in home of Simon the leper. Why'd they call him Simon the leper? Did he have leprosy? No, he had it. Who healed him? Jesus. And now he's able to sit down and have fellowship with the Lord Jesus and with those that are his. This is a wonderful scene. My friend, the enemy today doesn't know him. I hear the liberal talk about Jesus, and they put on a play. This will shock you. You can't read the Bible, have prayer, but you can have the dirtiest, filthiest plays you can imagine. And they put on a play of Jesus and his disciples, and I think it was in the upper room scene. And they all were homosexuals. My friend, that's blasphemy. That's blasphemy. Of course they don't know him. They don't know him. After all, that's a bunch of lepers, spiritual lepers that put that on. And a spiritual leper, if he told the truth, would have to say, he's unclean, unclean. But when you come to the Lord Jesus, my friend, and he cleanses you, then you can sit down and have fellowship with him. And this is beautiful here. It's lovely here. There came this woman having an alabaster box of ointment. Now we are told who she is. The woman was Mary. John tells us that. In the 12th chapter of the Gospel of John, she anointed both his head and his feet. And it was Judas then who led agitation against her. We are told here, though, that all the disciples agreed with him. I think he led the marchers here, the protesters. After all, Judas was the first one to lead a protest. Verse 8, but when his disciples saw it, they had indignation, saying, to what purpose is this waste? For this ointment might have been sold for much and given to the poor. These people are always thinking about the poor and doing nothing themselves. I'm going to say something now right strong, and I want you to hear it very carefully. We have in Washington quite a few of our legislators there that are millionaires that are always talking about a poverty program and something for the poor. Have you ever attempted to find out how much they personally have done for the poor? Some of them are worth millions. I don't care for that kind of hypocrisy. I don't know about you, but that doesn't impress me at all. And even these apostles don't impress me at all. They said, oh, this is waste of ointment. Imagine it, pouring it on the Lord Jesus and saying it should have been given to the poor. I wonder how much they really cared about the poor. The evidence is always in, what are you really doing yourself? Are you trying to get votes? Are you really trying to help folks? Now, these men here, they said, for this ointment might have been sold for much and given to the poor. And that's accurate. It could have been. When Jesus understood it, he said unto them, why trouble ye the woman? For she hath wrought a good work upon me. And friends, as far as a Christian is concerned, would you hear me very carefully? He ought to give nothing or do nothing that doesn't glorify the name of the Lord Jesus. I have been in Los Angeles for years, and this crowd down here has learned that I won't participate in all of these good works they do down here unless Christ is glorified in it, unless it's done in His name. And I find out that they don't do very much. I'm amazed how little they really do. How much do they really give to the cause that gets out the Word of God, or give to that which brings blessing to people? Who builds hospitals anyway? Who builds orphans' homes? Who really has fed the poor? Why, we hear today of the corruption among the politicians in the poverty program. It makes me sick to hear the liberal mouth about his concern for the poor. I don't believe a word of it, and I want to see it. And all the talk does not impress me at all. When it's done in the name of the Lord Jesus, he himself said, it's a good work. It's a good work. For ye have the poor always with you, but me ye have not always. And I want to say this. I think that those of us today who say that we trust Christ and want to glorify and honor him, we ought to be doing more in his name, by the way. For in that she hath poured this ointment on my body, she did it for my burial. Verily I say unto you, wheresoever this gospel shall be preached in the whole world, there shall also this, that this woman hath done, be told for a memorial to her. You know, when Mary broke that alabaster box of ointment there in that home of Simon the leper in Bethany, that was the place of light and friendship for the Lord Jesus. Jerusalem was the place of hate. He never stayed there. He stayed out here with these people who loved him. Those are the ones he fellowships with today, those who love him, those who want him. And you can have him if you want him, friends. Be very easy to. But this is such a beautiful thing. That box of ointment that she broke in that house that day, it's filled the world today, because he said everywhere that the gospel goes, this story would be told. And we're telling it right now. And they tell us that over 1 million people are hearing it. May I say to you, it's sweet ointment, friends, and our Lord recognized it. They talk about the apostolic succession. I like the succession of Mary. She's the only one. The apostles missed the point. She's the only one before he died that entered into his death. And our Lord says this is a memorial for her, because she stood on the fringe of things and entered into his death. This is just to let him know. And did she waste her ointment? I've read the story that the morning that he came back from the dead, that first morning of the week, there came these other women, and they brought ointment also to put on the body of Jesus. I have a question to ask you. Did they ever get their ointment on the body of Jesus? They did not. He was gone. He wasn't in that tomb. Friends, Mary's the only one who got the ointment on him. And today, we need to break our alabaster box of ointment to put it in the name of the Lord Jesus. I tell you, the world doesn't know him outside today. We that know him ought to be very careful. that we do things in his name and that he gets the glory and we don't get the glory. Now, that was a beautiful scene of light. Now we have a dark scene. And in verse 14, then one of the 12 called Judas Iscariot went unto the chief priests and said unto them, what will ye give me, and I'll deliver him unto you? And they covenant with him for 30 pieces of silver. This is a dark thing. Danny gave Judas and Brutus the lowest place in the inferno because they did the lowest and basest thing, betrayal of those that you should be loyal to. And from that time, he sought opportunity to betray him. Now, they go into the upper room, and they celebrate the Lord's Supper. And it's time for him to do that. And we're told when they went in, and I'll drop down to verse 21, and as they did eat, he said, verily I say unto you that one of you shall betray me. And they were exceeding sorrowful, and began every one of them to say unto him, Lord, is it I? Every one of those men knew that he had it within him to betray Christ. Have you discovered that in your own heart and life? Friends, you and I are just that mean and low. Oh, you say I wouldn't do it. Are you sure about that? May I say even right now, you ought to cry out to him for mercy. I do it every now and then because I know he has to keep me. May keep you and me. Our time is up today, and I want to pick up at that wonderful spot next time. Until then, may God bless you, my beloved.
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7: Brooke Talley knew something was wrong when she couldn't get in touch with her husband all day. She called the police, and 2 days later, she got the news that he wouldn't be coming home, that it looked like suicide. Brooke was left with a son who was not quite one. She was devastated and didn't understand. In her grief and heartbreak, she turned to Jesus and clung to his word, trusting that through her faith, she would lack nothing. Several months later, friends encouraged Brooke to attend a support group where she met other widows whose faith in the Lord was incredible. It inspired her to start a ministry called Songs in the Night, which offers retreats and spiritual guidance to other widows. Brooke has found a calling to help others and sees God turning her pain into purpose on this side of heaven.
6: To enjoy hundreds of other inspiring stories of people living out their faith, go to the
8: One sat alone beside the highway begging. His eyes were blind, the light he could not see.

0: are saying. We're going to help the Holy Spirit get his testimony straightened out. Bless his heart, he's been wonderful and fine, and he convicted me of my sin, but I'm going to turn around and do him a favor and straighten out his word for him. Brother, that's stupid. And I'll tell you another reason. Every revival we've ever had has come out of that book right there. The Mayflower had the King James Version for its compass. I mean, God has built this nation on this book, and every great revival preacher and evangelist has stayed with this book.
1: Amen.
0: On the other hand, there's never been a revival crawl out of one of the modern versions of the Bible. Never has been. They do not. They have. They're batting zero so far as revival's concerned. Brother, God will protect his book. Thy word is settled in the heavens. And far as I'm concerned, it's settled down here. Have you settled this wonderful word in your heart? I was thinking, and I read the other day or some time ago where the paper came out, or the article, and said, there was a time when the children gathered after the graveyard or cemetery experience, went back to the homestead, maybe six or eight children, and they began to say, what do you want of mother's belongings? And number one was always, I want her Bible. The Bible will go to the oldest child if they believe in the Lord and love the Word of God. The article went on to say, not anymore. The request of most of the children is, I want mother's colored television set. I'd like to look at what she looked at before she died. Folks, that's sad, isn't it? Oh, may God help us. There's a dear and precious book, though it's worn and faded now, which recalls those happy days of long ago, when I stood at my mother's knee with her hand upon my brow, and I heard her voice in gentle tones and low.

sweeter day by day as I walk the narrow way that leads at last to that bright home above. Let's stand together now and sing the chorus. Blessed book, precious book, on thy dear old tear-stained leaves I love to look. Thou art sweeter day by day as I walk the narrow way that leads at last to that bright home above. Now, Father, we didn't get through the chapter tonight, but we thank you, Lord, for these 89 verses, half of it at least, and how precious and sweet is thy word. And Lord, remind us tonight that we'll never be able to live the overcoming life unless we have the incoming word of God in our soul. Bless the folks that'll be in the altar tonight to say, Lord, I'm going to get back in the book. I'm going to give my life. I'm going to read. I'm going to believe. I'm taking a trip through the Holy Land from Genesis to Revelation. I'm going to read every word, every chapter, every book. I'm going to read every bit of the Word of God. I want you, Lord, to let the Word dwell in me richly in all wisdom and understanding, teaching and admonishing one another, psalms and hymns and spiritual songs, singing with grace in my heart to the Lord. Oh, may tonight, once you get your priorities straight on the Word of God, He'll do the rest. He'll do the rest. We're singing, have thine own way, Lord. Have thine own way. Thou art the potter. I am the clay. Mold me and make me after thy will while I'm waiting, yielded and still, standing everywhere and singing together.

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flesh, my dear friends, come in here tonight. Anywhere, that's right. Amen. Pleading, Brother Olaf, please let us bring her. First service, there she is. Out of the jailhouse, there she is. One service, just one. Don't blame the young people, dear friend. Expose them to the gospel. They'll believe it. Our young people have missed the preaching of the gospel. That's your problem, I think. Have thine own way. Look at the dozens and dozens and dozens and dozens of young people. Where are they tonight? On

0: stamp thine own image. Deep on my heart. Now, Father, finish the service and let it soak during the night, during the time of prayer. Bless all that have come tonight. Such a joy. Lord, bless our choir and girls and Brother Miss Cameron and Brother Joe and the ones that went on the tour. Oh, give them a great time there tonight and tomorrow and on Monday. Bless our visitors and our guests. And Lord, we commit to thee the sick and ask for healing in Jesus' name. Amen. You may be seated.
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2: 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Romans 10:14 states, "How then shall they call on Him in whom they have not believed? And how shall they believe in Him of whom they have not heard? And how shall they hear without a preacher?" Many of the messages that you hear on the Family Altar program were first preached under the revival tent with sawdust floors where people would drive for miles to hear the preaching of God's Word. America experienced many revivals generations ago when the old-time preaching of the gospel brought countless lives to the altar. Psalms 33:12 tells us, "Blessed is the nation whose God is the Lord." 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
3: 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Romans 10:9. 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
5: My subject today is, it's your move. You know, in 1 Peter 5:8, Satan is described as a roaring lion seeking whom he may devour, and we're told that he has devices. He has certain strategy and game plans that he uses on Christians to defeat them. And I'd like to mention a couple of these devices or game plans that Satan uses to blind us of our responsibility in two areas of the Christian life. Now, here we are, defeated and discouraged, and all the while, we're blaming God for it. We're waiting on God to do something while God is waiting on us. It's our move. You know, I love to play checkers, and I was playing checkers with a fellow one day, and we had a long delay. I kept waiting for him to move, and I thought he was concentrating, trying to scheme to beat me there. And finally I said, are you going to move? And he said, hey, I moved last 5 minutes ago. I've been waiting on you. And I think this is the way it is many times with us and God. There are two areas with many Christians wherein they are waiting for God to move. They're waiting for God to do something. They're waiting for God to help them and bless them. And all the while, God is waiting on them. Friend, God will not do for you what it is your responsibility to do for yourself. Now, let me give you these two areas where Satan has blinded so many Christians. The first, many are waiting on God to keep them in His love while God is waiting on them to stay in His love. You see, God is waiting on us to keep ourselves in His love. Jude, verse 20 and 21, he says, Beloved, build up yourselves in the most holy faith, praying in the Spirit, and keep yourselves in the love of God. Now notice that. Keep yourselves in the love of God. God is saying, it's your move. God is saying, I've got all these blessings out here, but you must keep yourselves within my love so I can bless you. And Jude is saying, if you're going to have victory in this life, and if you're going to have God's blessings, then you must remain, you must abide, and keep yourselves in the love of God. Now, this might seem to indicate that you and I could get to a position where God no longer loves us, but that's not what it means at all. Friend, the love of God is not conditional. A person is never able to get into any kind of situation or corrupt themselves to such an extent that God never loves them anymore. Nor does this mean that we can cause God to love us more by doing this or this or that. What he's saying is, God loves us ultimately. And because he loves you, he wants to bless you. He wants you to experience that love. And he's saying, stay in the position to where the love of God can do everything it wants to do for you. Let me give you an illustration. When the prodigal son left home, his father still loved him. Now, would you agree to that? But that boy had not kept himself in the love of the father. And that fortress of his father's love that shielded and protected and ministered to that son, why, he got out from under that. He left the father. The father didn't leave him. As long as he was there at home under that shield, he was safe. But the moment he got outside that love, he became vulnerable to all the evils of the world. And so there he was, out there in the far country. His father loved him no less. But friend, it didn't make any difference. His love was not being beneficial to the boy any longer. The boy was in a mess. He was hungry. His life was torn up, and the father's love could not help him. Don't you know that father's heart reached out to him and wanted to make available to that boy all that he had? But he couldn't, because the boy had taken himself out from under his father's love. But thank God, finally, the boy came to his senses, and he goes home and gets back under that shield of his father's love. And friend, the first thing the father does is tell the servants to go kill the fatted calf and bring the best robe and bring the shoes and the ring and call all the friends, because that father wanted to share with that boy again all that he had. You see, the moment he got himself back under the love of the father, then the love of that father began to bless him and minister to him. Friend, it's possible for you and for me to so disregard the love of God and so live a life contrary to God's will, and to so grieve the Holy Spirit that we can put ourselves in a position to where God cannot bless us. You see, the sun is always shining, but it may not be shining on you. You may not be out there in it. And God is always loving. But friend, you must keep yourselves in that love. You must keep yourself in a position to where His love can always do for you what he wants to do. A man can walk right through hell, and if he keeps himself in the love of God, he'll come out without the smell of smoke on his garments. And this is a very important thing. Are you today in the circle of God's love? Well, that's the first mistake. That's the first wile trick of the enemy, is to get us thinking that God must come and do something when we first must make the move. It's our move. We must get ourselves back in church, back in the Word of God, back in the will of God, back where we used to be, so God can bless us again. Now, here's the second mistake that many are making today. Many are waiting on God to deliver them from some sin while God is waiting on them to put that sin away. And friend, this is a very subtle trick of the devil to keep us coexisting with that sin. Here we are praying, Lord, when are you going to take this sin out of my life? And God is saying, hey, I've given you a new nature. I've given you the Holy Spirit. I've given you my word of promise. I've given you power to tread over serpents. I've made you an overcomer. When are you going to lay that sin down? It's your move. I'm waiting on you. You already have victory. You're already a conqueror. Do you see what I'm saying, friend? We're not robots. We're not puppets. We are flesh and blood human beings with the power of choice. We have wills, and we're told to gird up our mind. In Hebrews chapter 11, verse 25, the Bible says Moses chose to suffer with the people of God, and he chose to give up the pleasures of sin. It was his choice. And friend, God is saying to us today, put away your strange gods. Put away evil speaking. You do it. God says in Ephesians 4, put off the old man. Put away lying. Steal no more. Put away from you malice and bitterness and anger and fornication and covetousness. In Ephesians 5, he says, stop getting drunk. In Colossians 3, he says, stop lying one to another. Put on mercy and kindness and humility and meekness. In other words, it's our responsibility to do this. Romans chapter 12, he says, stop being slothful. Put off pride and conceit. Isaiah 55, he said, let the wicked forsake his way. Romans 12, he said, walk honestly. Stop drunkenness. Stop striving and envying. Stop fulfilling the lust of the flesh. Friend, He's addressing people who are saved and have the indwelling Holy Spirit and thus can do this by the choice of their will. And I'm telling you, it's our responsibility to move, to lay that sin down. In Hebrews 12:1, he said, "Let us lay aside every weight and the sin which doth so easily beset us." Friend, if it's the sin of smoking, if it's the sin of drinking, if it's the sin of lust, the sin of adultery, the sin of gossip, the sin of greed, the sin of anger or rebellion, he said, "Let us lay aside every weight and the sin which doth so easily beset us." That pet sin, that bosom sin, that darling sin, that secret indulgence. He says, "Let us lay aside." It's our move. And you know why we should lay aside our besetting sin and lament and mourn and hate that bosom sin? I'll tell you why. And friend, we ought to declare an all-out war on the sins in our life. Because first of all, when we lay aside that besetting sin, it shows sincerity of heart. David said, "I was upright with him in keeping myself from mine iniquity." It shows sincerity of heart. And secondly, because trampling under our besetting sin will enable us to overcome all the other sins. When Goliath was slain, the Philistines, the rest of them fled. You see, a general is cut off and then the soldiers are easily routed because that besetting sin is the doorkeeper to other sins. That's the strong man. And we need to thrust a dart through the heart of our Absalom and then complete conquest is ours. Let me tell you a third reason we ought to put away that sin. And because of the great damage it's already done and will yet do. Oh, let me tell you something, friend. Whenever you and I continue with some besetting sin and we allow that thing and all the time saying, "Well, I'm waiting for God to come and set me free. I'm waiting for the Lord to give me victory." And God's saying all the time, "I've given you victory. I've given you the Holy Spirit. You've got a new nature. You have my promise. Step out in faith. Lay that thing down. Repent." And you know what's happening? We're losing spiritual strength. We're losing communion with God. We don't have the fullness of the Spirit. We've lost joy. Why? Because we will not act and do what we are supposed to do. Friend, it's the one big issue that stands between us and lordship, laying aside that sin. It's the main thing that stands between us and being spirit-filled. It's the one reason we can't have a prayer life. Heaven is shut up because we will not move. It's our move, and we're to lay aside that sin. It gives Satan the right to control and manipulate our life. Well, I see my time is about slipped away, so I'm going to stop right here.

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2: Welcome to Breakpoint, a daily look at an ever-changing culture through the lens of unchanging truth. For the Colson Center, I'm John Stone Street. Earlier this week, an estimated 30,000 people gathered in London to mourn Cambridge professor Jason Arday, who took his own life after revelations that much of his own academic record and personal biography was plagiarized or simply made up altogether. Despite these facts, many who gathered directed blame at the media for covering when an Al Jazeera opinion writer called an institutional murder. Ibram X. Kendi even claimed that the media lynched Jason Arday. It was back in 2023 that Arday became the youngest black professor in the history of Cambridge, a school over 800 years old that is, along with Oxford and Harvard, considered to be one of the top three universities in the English-speaking world. Immediately, he was hailed by colleagues for his brilliance in the field of sociology. His success seemed even more impressive because of what he had overcome as a black man, subject to discrimination and systemic oppression, including being nonverbal until age 11 and illiterate until age 18. It all sounded just too good to be true, and unfortunately, it was. On August the 5th, Arday resigned from Cambridge after a former colleague found evidence that his PhD thesis and several academic papers closely resembled, and in some cases copied, the work of other scholars without proper attribution. Then a childhood classmate denied Arday's claim that he couldn't talk as a child, and Arday also claimed to have run 600 miles in 6 days and to have completed 30 marathons in 35 days, much of it with a fractured, swollen leg, and also to have been on a TV show that came out decades before he was born. Rather than admit wrongdoing, Arday wrote in his resignation letter that, and I quote, "Talent, perseverance, and hope can triumph over even the greatest adversity," adding that his years at Cambridge were marked by an unrelenting level of public scrutiny and personal attack. But according to detection software, the letter was mostly, if not fully, written by artificial intelligence. Rather than blame Arday for these mistakes and those who hid and enabled his lies, protesters instead directed attacks at the man who exposed them. According to the mayor of London, Arday was, and I quote, "the victim of a pernicious public shaming." Others insisted that a white academic would have never faced the same level of scrutiny. Before the news broke of Arday's death, respected academic and linguist John McWhorter, who happens to be black as well, suggested that Arday was indeed a victim, but a victim of academic paternalism, one that's often directed toward minorities. According to McWhorter, and I quote, "the kindly anti-racist white academics think suspending their judgment when it comes to a black man makes them good people. But in reality," he continued, "they're guilty of the same racism they're claiming to oppose." As he bluntly put it, and I quote, "Arday's elevation at Cambridge was founded in racism, no less overt," end quote. In other words, just as it's racist to assume that someone's morally inferior because of their race, it's also racist to assume someone is morally superior because of it. In the very same way, dismissing universal moral norms based on certain external characteristics of some will never deliver the dignity that people really deserve. It's what might be called a soft bigotry of low expectations, and it doesn't respect people. Rather, it infantilizes them. Ideas have consequences, and bad ideas have victims. Some of the world's worst ideas right now are those that cause people to constantly imagine themselves as being only victims. In this, Arday was as much a victim of his own ideas as he was the victim of others' good intentions. For the Colson Center, I'm John Stone Street with Breakpoint.
3: But an insult, a thoughtless word, can penetrate where no stone can ever reach or no stick can ever touch, because it can get to the soul.
4: Have you ever said something you regretted? I know I have. Maybe you felt guilty for what you said immediately, or maybe the regret came later. 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It's the final day this six-part series will air, which means today is your last opportunity to make a donation and add this series to your digital library. 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
3: Once again, I'd like to welcome you to this series of lectures on Christian marriage. And the last time that we were together, we talked about the problems of sexual harmony and adjustment in marriage. And in that discussion, I mentioned that according to the recent polls and the surveys that have been taken among the researchers, the number one reason given in the United States for the breakdown of marriage has been the problem of sex. And I said at that time that I was going to challenge that at some point in our discussions, and this is the time for the challenge. Before I give the challenge and put the gauntlet down, let me just rehearse the bidding here. The number one reason that is given to us by the researchers is sex. The second greatest problem, according to the researchers, in destroying harmony in the home is money. And the third reason that is frequently given is the problem of interference of in-laws. Now, I certainly recognize and grant that those three problems have wreaked havoc in marriages in this country. But I think there's something that is even more severe in its power to hurt and destroy marriages. The number one problem with marriages is the human tongue. It's what we say to each other that I think contributes more than anything else to the breakdown of trust, the breakdown of love, and the breakdown of respect between two people in the marriage relationship. That problem may manifest itself sexually or in the arena of money. We can understand how those problems come to bear, as well as intrusion of in-laws. But we haven't learned how to talk, not only to each other by way of communication, but we have often been cruel and thoughtless, inflicting damage on each other with unguarded remarks. By way of contrast, let me read to you a brief section from the Old Testament that involves a celebration of love, which is found in the Song of Solomon. The fourth chapter of the Song of Solomon begins like this, where the author is saying, "Behold, thou art fair, my love. Behold, thou art fair. You have dove's eyes within your locks, and your hair is as a flock of goats that appear from Mount Gilead." Now, that may not sound very complimentary to say that your hair reminds me of a flock of goats prancing up and down the mountainside of Gilead. But in antiquity, that, of course, is a romantic, indeed poetic expression of beauty. And then it says, "Your teeth are like a flock of sheep that are even shorn, which came up from the washing, whereof everyone bears twins." I wouldn't say that about me. And I said, no two of yours are alike. But here the person is described as having teeth like twins, where each one is identical and matching one with the other. And none is barren among them. That is, there aren't any gaps between the teeth. "Your lips are like a thread of scarlet, and your speech is comely. Your temples are like a piece of pomegranate within your locks, and your neck is like the Tower of David, built for an armory, whereon there hangs 1,000 bucklers, all shields of mighty men. Your two breasts are like two young roes that are twins, which feed among the lilies. Thou art all fair, my love. There is no blemish in thee." Now, tradition has it, within Christian groups that what we find in the Song of Solomon is an extended symbolic form of address, an allegory of Christ's perfect love for his church. That what we have here is a spiritual song celebrating the love that Christ has for his bride. Dear friends, I think that represents more than anything I could point to the distortion and intrusion into the Christian faith of that Greek view I was talking about that sees physical attraction and physical love as being something that is intrinsically evil. I would say, just by way of passing, you don't have time to defend it from an academic perspective, that there just simply is no justification whatsoever for interpreting the Song of Solomon simply as an allegory of Christ's love for the church. What this is a divinely inspired love song where the Holy Spirit is celebrating romance between two people. I think it's fantastic. Now, because we have a hard time with that, we have to reinterpret it and make it somehow a spiritual lesson. But think of this. Before this thing could even qualify to be an allegory of spiritual love, it would first have to be acceptable to God for the content that's in there. So why can't we just take it at face value? But what I want us to see in here is that in this divinely inspired expression of love, the verbal relationship between the man and the woman is one of compliments. You don't hear in this love song, in this celebration of romance, the man saying to the woman, "Why don't you do this?" Or the woman saying to the man, "You're always late. You're never going to make anything of yourself." In other words, the tongue is being used to honor the partner. The New Testament tells us that the tongue is a small member that boasts of great things and has a capacity by one spark to set whole forests ablaze, that the tongue is the most destructive member of the human body. With it, we praise God, but with it, we also bring curses down on each other. I remember when I was a child, how there was a fella in our community that was a bully, and he used to make fun of me. I used to go up the street to play with the guys, and he would say, "Here comes Bucky Beaver." And he would make fun of my buck teeth. And that crushed me. He was older than I was, and I wanted to be accepted with the older kids to be able to play with him. And every time I showed up, the same kid kept talking about my buck teeth. And I came home one day crying. And my mother met me at the back door, and she said, "What's the matter?" And I said, "So-and-so called me buck teeth again." And my mother felt sorry for me, and she's trying to help me deal with this kind of thing that happens in everybody's life. And she says, "Son, let me tell you how to handle that. When somebody says something to you that's not very nice, you just say to them, 'Sticks and stones will break my bones, but names will never hurt me.'" And I said, "Okay, that sounds good." So I went back up. I went up the street, and here comes the same kid. He said, "Here comes Buckteeth again." And I looked at her, I said, "Sticks and stones will break my bones and names will never hurt me." And I'm thinking in my head, "That's a dirty line, 'cause it still hurts." See? And I found out that what my mother told me wasn't true. 'Cause one time I split my head open on a rock. There's blood all over the place. I came home, I thought I was going to die. Doctor came and he took some metal clamps and squeezed them in the top of my head. In a couple of days, I was fine. Another time a guy comes, breaks my arm, puts it in a cast. 6 weeks later, my arm's fine. But an insult, a thoughtless word, can penetrate where no stone can ever reach or no stick can ever touch, because it can get to the soul. I had a counseling experience, which is my favorite illustration of this, where a woman came to see me because her marriage was in trouble. And I could not help but notice, as that woman came into my office, that she was an extraordinarily attractive woman. She really was. And she began to tell me about the problems that she was having with her marriage. And then she spilled out her story, and she said that she could not respond to her husband because she knew that she was not attractive. And I thought, oh, no. Here I are again, just like my mother. My mother used to buy her clothes at Maxine's in downtown and at Saks Fifth Avenue, and then she'd go to the beauty parlor, and then she'd come walking into the house looking like Grace Kelly, stepping out of Vogue magazine or something, and she'd say, "Oh, I look awful tonight." And our standard comment was, "Oh, you're going fishing again, Mom." Because she was fishing for compliments, because my reply was supposed to say, "Oh, no, Mom, you look terrific. You look the most beautiful mother in the neighborhood." And so when this woman did that to me, when she said in the counseling chambers that she couldn't respond to her husband because she knew that she just wasn't attractive enough, I wanted to say, "Cut it out, lady. Don't play games with me." But I realized she was serious. So I began to explore into her past. And here's what she said. She said that when she was a young teenager, just growing into adolescence, that she struggled with her appearance for several reasons. The first thing, she was afflicted with teenage acne. Adolescent acne. Zits, okay? Had to put Clearasil on her face every night. In addition to that, when her adult teeth came in, they came in all crooked. And so her teeth were funny. And she was one of the first girls in her class to have to wear glasses. And her prescription was so strong that her glasses were like the bottoms of Coke bottles, right? So here's this girl running around. She gets braces on her teeth. She's got Clearasil on her zits, and she's got bottoms of Coke bottles looking around, and she's walking around, and she's not too pretty, right? However, at the same time, nature endowed her with a very beautiful body. She was one of the first to develop, and the boys noticed it. And one day, she was walking across the schoolyard when she was 13 or 14 years old. And the guy who was the super athlete and the big man on campus kid saw her coming, and he laughed and said to another fella within her hearing, "Look at so-and-so. Put a bag over her head and she'd be terrific." Now, what happened in the ensuing years? The braces did the job. Her teeth straightened out. She outgrew the adolescent acne. Contact lenses replaced the Coke bottle glasses. And the ugly duckling emerges as a beautiful young woman. And everybody that saw her noticed her beauty, except her. I mean, 25 years later, she was still convinced that all she lacked to be a good wife was a bag over her head. The human tongue can devastate another person. I was in an airport once looking for something to read, and I was going through the paperback book rack, and I saw this book that attracted my attention, and the title of the book simply was Criticism. I picked it out of the rack and I looked at it, and I couldn't recognize the name of the author and the publishing company I'd never heard of. I opened up the pages. The paper was cheap grade paper, and the print was on wavy lines, and I thought, this is some vanity press. Somebody printed it in their basement. But I didn't have anything else to read, so I bought the book and I took it on the airplane. And the book started with a story where this man told about visiting New York City. That was his first mistake. And he decided to explore the city at night. That was mistake number two. But the real Lulu came when he decided to take a shortcut in New York City at night by going through an alley. And so he starts down this alley at night in New York. And as he gets halfway back into the alley, and there's a full moon out, he sees in the shadows two guys come up from behind garbage cans with knives glistening in the moonlight and start moving toward him. And at this point, the author interrupted his own narrative, and he says to the reader, "What do you suppose this man did in that circumstance? What would you do? If you had half a brain, what would you do? Run! Like that devil! You know, the other way!" I mean, if you saw two guys walking at you with knives in New York City in an alley, and you could run to get out of there, that's what you'd do, right? That's the natural instinct, self-preservation. He said, but we know to run from that. But we don't know how to run from this. What do you do when somebody comes up to you and says, "I'd like to give you some constructive criticism"? The Bible tells us, and it's part of the lead into this program, to speak the truth in love. How many times have you ever had a Christian friend come up to you and say, "Brother or sister, I want to tell you something in love"? My best advice to you is, if somebody comes up to you and says, "I want to tell you something in love," the best thing you can do 95 times out of 100 is turn around and run. Run for your life. There is such a thing as constructive criticism. I know that. And I don't know what the exact percentages are, but my best guess is that at least 95 out of 100 criticisms that you receive and that you get from people are destructive criticisms. And they're not mentioned in love. But we're taught all of our lives to accept criticism gratefully. We give people a license to criticize us. And when somebody comes up and says, brother, I want to tell you something in love, and they stick the knife in, as Christians, here's what we're supposed to say. Oh, thanks. I needed that. That's really going to help with my sanctification. And if you really love me, do it again. Twist it in there a little deeper so that I can grow in the Spirit while they're killing you. What if we had any brains, we'd turn around and run. Again, there are forms and ways to experience constructive criticism, and we all need it. I remember when I wrote one book a few years ago for Harper & Row, I turned it in to my editor, and I got it back after he took it through copy editing, and I counted up over 10,000 corrections that had to be made. They were minor, a comma here and there, but my manuscript came back with so much red ink on it, it looked like a Christmas tree. And I was so depressed. And then I remembered something. A lady had said to me once, R.C., don't ever let anybody tell you you can't write. Now, the experience that I had there happened like this. A consultant came to me and said, R.C., I want you to write down on a piece of paper the 5 most meaningful compliments you've ever received in your life. And so I said, well, that's a fun exercise, isn't it? I mean, I get to sit down here and sit back and try to remember nice things that people said about me. So I racked my brain. Everybody's had at least 5 compliments in their life. And I just wrote down the first 5 that came into my mind. And I was shocked with what I saw. Had that man come to me and said, R.C., write down on a piece of paper the 50 people who've had the most positive influence in your life, I don't know whose names I would have written down for those 50 people, but I know I never would have dreamed to include this woman whose name appeared twice in that list of 5 compliments. It was my 8th grade English teacher, the one that stood out the most. She had given this assignment to write a descriptive essay. It was our first experience with creative writing. So I wrote this little essay that I made up about a mountain, and I turned it in, and she took the papers home. It came time to grade them. She brought them back. She's going to deliver them to the class and pass them out. And she said, class, now we're going to pass out these papers. But before we do it, I want to read one to the whole class. She read my paper to the whole class. And then when she was done, she went over to this bulletin board that was above the blackboard, and she took a thumbtack and she put my essay up on the bulletin board. Now, you have to understand, this was 8th grade, and usually the only thing that went up on that bulletin board in our classroom was artwork. And I got D's in art from 1st grade. I was terrible. I know I was the only kid in that whole class who never had anything on that blackboard for art. I mean, it was terrible how bad I was. And I was feeling that. And now in 8th grade, not something I drew, but something I wrote, got on the art billboard. And it said on that paper, A+, don't let anyone ever tell you you can't write. Do you have any idea how many people have tried to tell me that I can't write? Do you know how many people have tried to discourage me from doing what I wanted to do artistically with a pen? And I have nurtured to my bosom, I have held on sometimes with my fingernails to the kind statement that that woman made to me because I believed her compliment. I know that she meant it and I trusted her authority. It'd be a good experience for you to do. I mean, if you really want to find out about yourself, go home and do that same thing. Write down the 5 most meaningful compliments that you can think of that you've ever received. And then when you're done, if you want an exercise in terror, turn the paper over and write down the 5 most painful criticisms you've ever received and who said them. And that'll give you a quick route to the center of your own emotional pain, the place where you are hurting. And you will be shocked, I'm sure, to see that you're carrying around in your life comments that people made years and years and years and years ago that still paralyze you and still hurt. Then you will begin to see the power of the human tongue. We need to understand that, because what we say to each other in marriage is what creates the environment of trust, of intimacy, and in love. When I married my wife, I vowed to cherish her. I know that women today do not want to be put on a pedestal in the sense that they are not real, they're objects and so on. And I'm not sure I understand all of that, because I'm a man and I'm not sure I understand women. I'll never understand women. Okay? But I've never met a woman that didn't want to be cherished. And I've never met a man that didn't want to be cherished. What I say with my mouth is what communicates how much I cherish my wife. Of course, what I do speaks as well. But nothing can destroy her sense of being cherished faster than an unkind, thoughtless, cutting remark that comes out of my mouth. The Bible tells us again that in any kind of healthy relationship, not just husband and wives, but with friends and associates, is that we are called to build up each other, to edify each other, not to tear each other apart. But what happens in the marriage is that we get angry with each other, and you say something to me that hurts. What's my natural response? Fire with fire, wound for wound, retaliate, hit back, and pretty soon it escalates into a war. And then we say those awful words, honey, I didn't mean that. And she wants to say, then why did you say it? You know what the Bible says? There are certain things that you cannot recall. The flying arrow. Once you pull that bow back and you let loose of that string and the arrow starts to fly, you can't call it back. And included in that list of the Bible is the spoken word. Once I say it, I can apologize for it. I can pretend that I overstated it, but I said it and she heard it and it's stored and it may be doing its damage for another 30 years. But where there is love, there is kindness. And when there is kindness, there is a desire to do as Christ has told us to do, to present our brides to Him without blemish, to be willing to give our lives to honor the one that we love. I mean, I'm a man, and I'm in the public eye, and I have women come up to me from time to time and bat their eyelashes at me, oh, you're so cute and all that stuff. I don't know. I mean, I look in the mirror. I know that's not true. But they start playing these games, and I can respond in one of two ways. I can respond and allow myself to be flattered by that and therefore tempted, or I can see that as a threat to what I cherish. Now, flattery is empty. We even have the expression, flattery will get you nowhere. And I'm not saying to couples, lie to each other about your gifts and your strengths. Telling your wife she's a great cook when she's a lousy cook is not what I'm talking about. She knows she's a lousy cook, and she won't trust that compliment if you tell her she's a good cook when she's not a good cook. But what an authentic compliment is believable, where you take the time to find something of value in your mate, crystallize it, put it into words, and tell her, tell him that you've noticed. And when we honor each other in that way, we can heal the damage that's been done. Psychologists tell us it takes 9 authentic compliments to outweigh the pain of 1 criticism. So we need to be slow to speak and to wound and to keep our anger in check so that that tongue does not set the forest on fire.
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3: We're glad you could join us today for the Concepts of Faith broadcast. 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
4: We talked about on some of the other broadcasts, it's kind of far out for some people because they haven't studied this in the Scripture. But when you follow the teaching of Jesus, He called things that are not as though they were until they were. In all of His ministry, He operated in that.
5: I've seen so many people that they don't have the God inside image, the image that God gives us in His Word, that we are led by the Spirit of God, that we are filled with the wisdom of God. Matter of fact, there's a prayer that Paul prayed that we would be filled with the knowledge of God's will and all wisdom and spiritual understanding. And I used to take that scripture and pray it every day, the whole thing, that I'd be filled with the knowledge of God's will and all wisdom and spiritual understanding, that I might understand of the hope of His calling. And I would go on and on and on. And as I said that and began to pray that, what I was doing is calling for that wisdom and knowledge to come into my life, calling for understanding. And then I began to be led of the Spirit to make wise decisions in all areas of life. And it changed my thinking, because as I believed I was walking in wisdom, I called for wisdom, I called for understanding, then I made right decisions, which further reinforced that I'm listening to the Spirit of God, and then you get on a whole different path in life.
4: And you found out it was a lot easier than trying to have faith. You don't have to try to have faith. You just confess the Word, and that means say the same thing God said about it, till it gets on the inside of you. And it creates a lifestyle fit for God on the inside of you. And that way you have a communication with God. And it's His Word that causes these things to come to pass. You know, in the 70s when this was taught throughout this nation as never before, some people got the idea that, well, all you have to do is say it. Mm-hmm. Well, saying it is involved in causing it to happen, but there's a lot more to it than saying it. Mark 11:23 says, whosoever shall say unto the mountain or the problem, the situation in their life that they want changed, be removed, be cast into the sea. You'll never hinder me again long as I live. I could paraphrase it that. Debt, you listen to me, I'm talking to you. You'll never hinder me again long as I live. I'm redeemed from the curse of the law and I'm free of debt. I proclaim it in Jesus' name. I said that when I was deep in debt. It didn't look like I'd ever get out of debt. But what I did, I took what the Word said and proclaimed it and said to it. And over a period of time, I began to see that on the inside of me. And I felt like I had no financial problems when nothing had changed financially at that point. But it changed me on the inside. I could see myself with abundance. But I didn't have abundance. I had called it till I could see myself with it. I had formed that image with God's Word, and it was God's Word that caused the manifestation of it once I got it in my heart. Then I was led by my Spirit to do the right things for the right situation to cause abundance to come. It was one of the easiest things I ever did. But the hard part about it was unlearning some of that old stuff that I'd engrafted into me by people saying, you just have to say it like it is. Boy, I was saying it like it is, and it's getting worse all the time.
5: Well, in unbelief, maybe God wants you to be this way. You know, maybe this is the way God wants you to be.
4: God's teaching you something.
5: God's teaching you something.
4: Yeah.
5: Well, if you're not fully convinced of something, you cannot have faith to manifest it.
4: That's right.
5: You have to be fully convinced. And I remember the first time that I started reading Deuteronomy chapter 28. And it says, "It shall come to pass, if you hearken diligently unto the voice of the Lord your God, to observe and do all of his commandments, which I command thee this day, that the Lord thy God will set thee on high above all nations of the earth, and all these blessings shall come on thee and overtake thee." And he goes on down to tell what the blessings are. Blessed shalt thou be in the city, and blessed shalt thou be in the field. And he goes on and he talks about being blessed in the basket, in the store. In other words, your finances being blessed. He talks about the Lord will cause your enemies that rise up against you to be smitten before your face. They'll come against you one way and flee before you seven ways. Then he says, "The Lord shall command the blessing upon thee in thy storehouses, and in all thou settest thine hand unto." Now, I remember reading that and thinking, that's really nice. But you know what? It wasn't in here, like what you're saying.
4: Yeah.
5: It wasn't in here. And then as I kept reading it, I made this a confession. And I began to declare, I'm blessed in the city, I'm blessed in the field, I'm blessed coming in, I'm blessed going out, the blessings of the Lord overtake me. And I began to confess it. And one day I remember that as I was reading it, it just hit me. This is true.
4: Yeah.
5: I am blessed. And it didn't really matter what my circumstances were at the time. I don't think I had had anything happen. It's just that it became real on the inside of me. And after it becomes real on the inside of you, then it starts to manifest. But you can't make it happen outwardly just by saying, okay, I apply this, I confess it, I call it. You've got to have it on the inside. It's got to come from here out.
4: Jesus said, a good man out of the good treasure of his heart, he bringeth forth good things. Now, who brought it forth? God or the man? The man, because he did what God said. He read the manufacturer's handbook. And Joshua, God told him, let not this book of the law depart out of your mouth. Now, that's all the word of God they had in that day. And he said, keep it in your mouth. In other words, keep saying it, that thou mayest observe to do. In other words, observe means to see it. You'll see how to do it, and then thou shalt make thy way prosperous. Then thou shalt have good success.
5: And who will make your way prosperous?
4: Joshua did by doing what God said.
5: By doing what God said.
4: Yeah, that's right.
5: He said, meditate in the word of God. Observe to do this, then you will make your way prosperous.
4: That's it.
5: You will do it. A lot of people are sitting around going, oh, God, prosper me. God,
4: just waiting on
5: bless
4: God.
5: Me.
4: God's, you know, waiting on them to get the word
5: right
4: in their mouth.
5: We kind of have this idea that God's like a satellite up there, you know. We send our prayers up and it bounces off, and then it bounces back down as an answer over here somewhere. And, you know, what did Jesus say? He said that God, the Holy Spirit, is on the inside of you.
4: Yeah.
5: And so we're trying to do something a lot of times out there when what we need to do is pay attention to what's in here, what we're meditating on. If I meditate on Deuteronomy chapter 28 and I get that in my heart, I'm not trying to bounce something off and beg God to prosper me. I'm meditating on it, and then I come to believe it, and then I will walk it out.
4: You're going to see how to do it. You'll see yourself doing it, and I know exactly what you're talking about. When you felt like everything was perfect, but nothing had changed outwardly, I came running in the house one day and told Peggy, I said, I feel rich, but my bank book doesn't show it. That was back in the late 60s, you know, when I was struggling. I mean, everywhere I looked, there was lack, and I was confessing abundance and no lack. But I confessed it until it got on the inside of me. I was full of abundance, but my finances didn't show it. But then, after it was abundant in my heart, I started saying things in faith that changed circumstances and situations. I started saying, I'll do the right thing. I'll be in the right place at the right time. I'll know exactly how to plant my cotton and how to do this. I remember one time I had my rice out. I had the whole crop out in the dryer. And the guy said, we'll give you $3.60 a bushel for it today. And the guy with me that he'd got his out, he said, sell it. That's a good price. I'll sell mine. He said, what are you going to do? I said, I'm going to pray about it. He said, do what? You know? And so I got to praying about it, and the Lord said, hold it, don't sell it. So that's a good enough word for me. So I said, no, I'm not going to sell it. I'm going to hold it. Well, that was September. In January, I sold my rice for $9.03 a bushel. Now, somebody said, well, it doesn't make sense, the things you're saying and calling things that are not. It may not make sense, but it makes dollars. Because I heard the Spirit of God, I meditated the Word of God, I confessed there's abundance and no lack, and I could have said yes and sold my rice.

0: that the Lord spoke to you and said, I have told my people that they can have what they say, and my people are saying what they have.
1: Yeah, I'll never forget that. Hickory, North Carolina, 1974. Told my people they can have what they say, and they're saying what they have. Now, the Lord said that to me in a millisecond. I was reading the scripture when he said that to me, Mark 11:23. He said, I told my people they can have what they say, but they're saying what they have. And it becomes such a revelation to me. I mean, it's so profound. I knew it in a sense, but I didn't know it like he said it, you know. Mm-hmm. And when you say what you have what you say. And most people believe that they're supposed to go around saying it like it is. When everything else in life, we call for what we don't have. Don't talk about the problem, talk to the problem and tell what's going to happen. And that's what Jesus was talking about. He said, the good man out of good treasure heart, he bringeth forth good things. For out of the abundance of the heart, the mouth speaketh. That's why it has to be abundantly in the heart to where you're fully persuaded. The Bible says of Abraham in the 4th chapter of Romans, Abraham, who against hope believed in hope that he might become the father of many nations according to that which was spoken, so shall thy seed be. Being not weak in faith, he considered not his own body now dead when he was about 100 years old, neither yet the deadness of Sarah's womb. Verse 21 says, being fully persuaded that what God had promised he was able to perform. Therefore it was imputed to him for righteousness. So he staggered not at the promise of God. Abraham was fully persuaded. What's it mean to be fully persuaded? That means that he has the word of God in him till he knows that he knows what he knows, and he knows he's the father of nations. And the way he got that way, by confessing what God said about him. And if you'll take the promise of God and say what God said about you, what has already been given, and find the promise of God you have need of, confess it until faith is abundant, it will come into your possession. And we're out of time, and what are we offering today?
0: Well, we have a wonderful DVD called Calling Things That Are Not. And that is a single DVD. It's offer number 2856. It's $15 plus the $4 shipping. Actually, you recorded this in a meeting. It's just tremendous. I would highly recommend that if you haven't heard this message, you need to hear it. It's offer number 2856. It's called Calling Things That Are Not. So those are some good teaching, calling things that are not.
2: Now, sometimes people say, well, now, what do you mean, calling things that are not? Well, in the 4th chapter of Romans, the Apostle Paul says that God taught Abraham to call things that were not as though they were. And if you don't understand that principle, you're probably going around calling things that are as though they are, exactly like they are, and they are. And they will always be that way if you continue to do that. But if you will call the things that are not, they'll come. Now, how can you call something when it's not out there? 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You're going to stay right there on the first floor. The doors are going to open again. And you say, yeah, but I wanted to go to floor 5. Well, you punched the wrong button, and a lot of you are punching the wrong button and wondering why you didn't go somewhere or something didn't change. That's DVD offer number 2856, Calling Things That Are Not. 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

0: 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I pray this has been a blessing to you, and if you've enjoyed this message, please share this with a friend. God bless you, and remember, no matter where you are and what you've done, Jesus loves you. Praise God. So get your Bibles out this morning. And if you would, go to the Old Testament, the book of 2 Kings, chapter 1. And if you go back the service before Easter, which was the 25th of March, that was a title of a message was Stand Up and Bray. So it was kind of a crazy message. But I started teaching about the Holy Spirit. And that was my desire, is to just have some good preaching, teaching on the Holy Spirit, and to try to help us as a church get everything on a level base. And, you know, a lot of times we're taught a lot of things that aren't right. I remember the first Pentecostal-type church service I ever went to. Actually, yeah, it was. It was the first Pentecostal service I ever went to. I didn't know anything about it, didn't know anything. I was just hungry for God, hungry for the things of God. I'd gotten saved, but I'd been reading my Bible. I kept finding out things that it's talking about the Holy Spirit did this, and the Holy Spirit did that, and the Holy Spirit did this. And I was like, what is this still about the Holy Spirit? Man, the church I was raised in, they didn't tell nothing. I remember quoting the Apostles' Creed, saying, you know, and believing the Father, the Son, and the Holy Spirit. But, nobody had ever taught me anything. And so I went to this church, and, you know, I'm just a country boy, and I go into this service, and boy, it was a little, you know, it was a little over the top for me. And man, they were hooping and hollering and shouting and dancing and praying in tongues, and all kinds of things were going on. And so I got comfortable getting into the very back of the church and got my back up against the wall, because I figured I could fight my way out of there if I had to. And as I was sitting observing the whole situation, I'll never forget it. I kept thinking to myself, man, I've been in barroom fights. It seemed like they were more organized than this. It's the craziest thing I've ever been in. I'll never forget it, man. There was this guy playing the keyboard, and he was huge. He was big old bodybuilder. And about the middle of the service, this guy, you know, he got all fired up and stirred up, and he went over, and the church had a center column. And he grabbed hold of the center column, man. He is praying in tongues and shaking and holding on this column. I thought, dear Lord in heaven, if I see the mortar cracking, man, I'm out of here, you know. So as soon as the pastor got up and said amen, man, I was out of the door. And my wife was right behind me. And we got out in the car, and I locked the doors. Seriously. I mean, I was pretty shook up. And so I locked the doors, and we're sitting out there, and we start laughing. And we're just talking about the whole situation, about how nervous we were and how upset we were, and, you know, of the situation and the tension. And so we started laughing about the whole situation. Man, we go to church, you know, and I told her, I said, man, I've been in barroom fights at more organized than that. I mean, this is crazy stuff, you know. And then all of a sudden, both of us stopped, and we looked at each other and said, you know, but there's something real about it all, and I want to know the truth. So what I've been trying to do, and I keep getting off preaching other things, I'm preaching about the Holy Spirit, but I just get long-winded, I guess. I just want to get us on a good basis. A lot of y'all in here in church, you know, you haven't been with us forever, and I just want us to sit down, and I want us to look, and I want us to get an understanding and a true grip and grab hold of the power of the Holy Spirit that we need in our lives. Amen. And so here in the book of 2 Kings chapter 1 is a story I want to launch off with it from, because the last time I preached about what the Holy Spirit is not. Okay, I used Saul that God gave him instructions to go kill Amalek, and he didn't do it. Remember the story? And he said, I did just what the Lord told me to. And then Samuel said, well, what's all this bleating of the sheep back here, you know? And so a lot of times we get our humanness, our emotion gets involved in the things of God, and we really mess it up. Hello? Our craziness. Folks, I'm telling you, we're crazy. Hello? I mean, you might as well admit it. You might as well quit trying to deny it and think you got it all together. We all got crazy in us. Hello? I mean, we've got some extremes and some crazy. I mean, you know, myself, I got crazy in me. My wife, you know, she got to always be on me and keep me straight. Hello? Just the way it is. I mean, you know, like I sometimes get off and judge people. I'll judge a man and say, I bet he ain't never skinned a deer. It's wrong. Then when that craziness gets mixed in with the things of God, what happens is then we begin to portray God in a crazy way. And that's wrong, folks. Listen to me. Whatever you've experienced in life, from you cannot know from what a church represented or what a person represented, you got to go to the Word. You got to find out what the Word says. You got to base your faith upon the Word of God. That's the only thing we've got. Amen. So I talked about what the Holy Spirit's not. I talked about it's not man's reasons. It's not emotions. It's you know, it's not about me. Hello? You got to remember, the Holy Spirit's not moving through you and doing things for you so you can look good. Hello? It's not about you. It's about God, Him moving. It's not, listen, it's not witchcraft. It's not manipulation. Okay? But here in the book of 2 Kings is something that I want to start with here. It says here that it's a great story. You can go read the whole thing, but just pick it up in, you know, you start reading verse 1 and you go through there. Ahaziah, the king, has gotten sick. He sends some people out to go find out, but not from the Lord, but from Baal, who what's going to happen to him. And they run into Elijah the Tishbite. And look down at verse 9. So the king sent a captain of 50 with 50 men. So they went to him, and there he was sitting on top of the hill. And they spoke to him. Man of God, the king said, come down. And Elijah answered, and he said to the captain of the 50, if I am a man of God, then let the fire come down from heaven and consume you and your 50 men. And fire came down from heaven and consumed him and his 50 men. Now, folks, this is wild. You think about this. Thank the Lord that that doesn't happen with us today. Because can you imagine how many people would be burnt up? You know, your neighbor makes you mad. You call fire department comes out there. You know, the arson investigator said, I don't know. You know, this is related. Fire fell from heaven. It looks like it burnt this place up. Didn't start from inside the house. Come from up on top. Newsflash, you know. Neighbor burns other neighbor's house down. You know what I mean? It would happen, folks. I'm telling you, because of the own wickedness within our own heart, we'd be calling fire down forever. Now, think about this. When Jesus and his disciples went into a village out of Samaria, right, and they didn't receive Jesus, the disciples said to Jesus, you want us to call fire down from heaven? See, even the guys walking with Jesus were like, man, let's burn somebody up. It's craziness, all right? But it happened because the Bible's true. Amen? Everybody say the Bible's true. Well, I want to tell you what needs to happen today. We do need the fire of God to fall on our life, but the fire of God we need to fall on our life is the power of God's fire of the Holy Spirit in our lives. We as Christians should not be bound by drugs and alcohol. We should not be bound by depression. We should not be bound by our emotions and our feelings. We should not be living a life like that. Hello? Come on. You know I'm right. And there's only thing that's going to break that power in our life is the fire of God coming into our life and changing us to be the new creation that God creates to be. The spirit-filled man on the face of this earth. When God arranged everything and Jesus came to earth for us and died on the cross, we celebrated last week the resurrection, right? Well, it was the Holy Ghost that came down and the power of hit Jesus in that tomb and he arose from the dead. Hello? Some of us need to rise up from the dead. For too long we've lived tormented. For too long we've lived under subjection of the enemy. Too long we've lived under our feelings and emotions. And it's time for the power of the Holy Spirit to fall in our lives and the fire of God to fall down upon us and to deliver us. Now let me show you a few things. Let me show you a few things here. What should the Holy Ghost look like? Just think about this for a minute. If you were like I have, you know, raised around in some Pentecostal circles and some things like that, you get to thinking about somebody doing something extreme. I mean, I don't know. I don't want to paint with a broad brush, and I definitely don't want to throw any dirt on the Pentecostals, okay? Because you know, I can, like I said, I can be a Pentecostal, I can be a Catholic, I can be a Baptist, I can be a Methodist. It don't make any difference. If people love Jesus, I can do whatever, okay? So it's not about that. But let me just show you something here. Go to the Gospel of Luke, chapter 4. Look at verse 16. Luke 4:16. I'm talking about what should the fire of God or the Holy Spirit or a move of the Holy Spirit look like? Well, Jesus tells us in Luke 4:16. So he came to Nazareth, where he had been brought up, as his custom was, and he went into the synagogue on the Sabbath day. He stood up to read. He was handed the book of the prophet Isaiah. Now when he opened the book, he found the place where it was written, the Spirit of the Lord is upon me. Now, is that not the Holy Spirit? Hello? Jesus says he's reading out of Isaiah, but he's also
1: prophetically speaking this scripture. He says, the Spirit of the Lord is upon me because, why? Why are people baptized in the Holy Spirit? Why do we need the fire of God in our life? For this reason. Because he has anointed me to preach the gospel to the poor. He has sent me to heal the brokenhearted, to proclaim liberty to the captives, and recovery of sight to the blind, to set at liberty those that are oppressed, and to proclaim the acceptable year of the Lord. What does a move of the Holy Spirit look like? It looks like people getting saved. It looks like people getting free. It looks like that people, you know, when it says the poor, maybe that's the downcast, the outcast that nobody else wants. Have the gospel preached to them. All right? This is what the move of God looks like. Remember Jesus, when John the Baptist was in prison and he began to maybe be doubtful, and he sent to Jesus and said, are you really the Son of God? And he said, well, go tell them that the blind see, the lame are walking, the deaf are hearing. In other words, and the poor are getting the gospel preached to them, is what Jesus said. In other words, go tell them, yes, look at what's taking place. This is God. Folks, listen to me. God is not about bondage. God is not about subjecting people to rules and regulations. God is not about moving in a way that's weird. Supernatural, yes. Yes. But there's fruit to the things of God. Listen to me. If something's going on and somebody says, look, it's a move of God, all right, and you don't really see any fruit in it, you don't see anybody being saved, they're not happier, they're not being blessed, you know, marriages put back together, families, you know, that want to kill each other, not want to kill each other again. Well, folks, there's no fruit in that. Something's wrong. Hello? Y'all with me? If you want to know what the move of God looks like, you got to start looking for fruit. You got to start looking for in your own life. What's happened in your own life? If all of a sudden you used to be in poverty, but now you start tithing and giving, and all of a sudden God's blessing you. You're just finding out you got more money than you ever thought you had. You don't even know how it's working. It's just coming in. Your marriage is better than it has been. You and your wife are praying, and now it's not just lay me down to sleep. It's bless God, you got a real Holy Ghost prayer going on. You got joy like you didn't have joy before. That's what the gospel's about. That's what Jesus died on the cross for. We can't say that we got the fruit of God in our life just because you know you're going to die someday and go to heaven. I mean, that's great. It's better than a poke in the eye, but it's not what we're called on this earth to do, right? We're called on this earth to come to Jesus and be saved, but we're also called on this earth to be a blessing to everybody around us. To be the light. You are Jesus' representative on this earth, wherever you are. See, they always want to leave it up to the preacher to do all the work. But the truth of the matter is, all I can do, according to what the scripture says in Ephesians 4, is teach you so that you can go out and do the work of the ministry. Because I don't know all of your friends. Are you with me? I don't know all your friends. I'm not in the places that y'all are. I can't be. How could I be? But you are, and you're the light, and you're the witness.
0: 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Links in the description. I pray this has been a blessing to you, and if you've enjoyed this message, please share this with a friend. God bless you, and remember, no matter where you are and what you've done, Jesus loves you.
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3: 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We're Venture Church, 3401 South Alameda, and we are under Pastor Gloria and David Fajardo. 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
6: They'll be back in court later this morning. Good morning, I'm Danny Moffitt on the Texas Farm Bureau Radio Network. The new set of attorneys for Carmelo Anthony will be back in court again today in Collin County. They have successfully had the original judge replaced. They're trying to make the point that Anthony did not get a fair trial because of restrictions that first judge placed on the courtroom and comments he made to the media after the trial ended. Anthony was convicted of murder and sentenced to 35 years in prison for stabbing and killing Austin Metcalf at that meet in Frisco. What has been referred to as the gentleman's agreement between the two sides kept less than flattering past events for both of the teenagers out of that trial. The original judge said that the tragedy had nothing to do with race, even though that did become the main point from social media. In College Station yesterday, at the Bryan College Station Chamber of Commerce meeting, it was there to detail jobs that will be available at the new TerraFab manufacturing plant that Elon Musk plans to build. The new facility will be larger than Tesla's Gigafactory, larger than the U.S. Pentagon, and larger than the Mall of America. At that meeting, they said 60 to 75% of the jobs will come from a 50-mile radius, meaning that kids growing up here will be hired and can stay in the region. It's expected the project will create about 1,500 permanent jobs, and the entry-level wages will be over $70,000 a year. The group says that indirect jobs in retail, restaurants, and other services will also add thousands more jobs in the area. The USDA has confirmed another case of the New World screwworm this week. It was detected in a sheep in Valverde County. So far, there have been 45 cases confirmed in Texas, but there are only two cases that are now considered active, that one in Valverde County and another infestation in Terrell County. All the previous cases are considered inactive. Even though there have been no cases in East Texas, the Angelina County Extension Service is having a New World screwworm meeting that will be next Thursday night at their extension office. The State Fair of Texas officials have announced the new shirt that Cavender's Boot City has designed. It's for Big Tex for this year. The State Fair opens September 25th in Fair Park in Dallas. The State Fair officials say they sought out Cavender's to give Big Tex the new shirt. It would blend classic Western style and a distinctively Texas story. The shirt has pearl snaps. I'm Danny Moffitt on the Texas Farm Bureau Radio.

0: 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A thief broke into a house and stole a wind-up radio. When he turned it on to make sure it worked, the Bible teaching program captured his attention. After listening for a few days, he gave his life to Jesus. Now, he's reaching others for Jesus. This is one of several stories you'll hear on today's program about how God is using radio to change lives across Africa. Southwest Radio Ministries and TWR are joining arm in arm at this critical moment in world history to impact as many lives as possible. Will you join this effort to advance the Great Commission in Africa without even leaving your house? Friends, Africa needs Jesus. Africa needs you.
1: Greetings, fellow watchmen on the wall, and welcome to another special episode. No, we're not doing headlines from the end times today, but yes, we are talking about making an eternal impact. When you see the signs of the times and you understand what's happening in the world around us, you understand the nearness of our Lord, the nearness of the rapture of the church. And while we still have a window of opportunity, we need to invest in eternity. And we are partnering with a wonderful Christian radio ministry, TWR, two ministries, SWRC, TWR, both been around for decades, using the tool of radio to make a difference in people's lives. And many of you have been greatly impacted by radio. Think about the difference that Christian radio has made in your life. And think about how that you can extend that blessing to people halfway around the world from where you're sitting right now without even having to board a plane, without having to travel, without having to stay there. And if you were to travel to Africa, that would be wonderful. But you would just stay for maybe 2 weeks. Maybe you would even stay for a month. But imagine putting something into their lives, into their homes, into their hands that they could listen to for years to come. And it would be every single day, investing the gospel, investing the good news of Jesus Christ, investing solid Bible teaching content into their lives. Only heaven will tell the difference that your gift can make. And we're going to talk more about the radios and how that you can be a part of all of this. But I want to welcome in our special guest today. He's Andy Napier. He works with the TWR Radio Ministry, and we're talking about how much that Africa needs Jesus. Andy, thank you so much for joining me again.
2: It's my pleasure to be with you, Josh, and excited about, yes, you look at the signs of the time. God could be sending his son Jesus very soon for his church. It's our responsibility to tell as many people about Jesus as we can.
1: Yes, absolutely. And as I said, we don't know how long this window is going to remain open with the things that we see happening around the world and free speech being trampled in so many different pieces of this world and people being restricted. They can still listen to radio. The signal is still reaching them. In nations that are quote unquote closed to Christian missionaries, radio can still reach and can still make an impact in people's lives. So friends, we urge you to prayerfully consider how you can help brothers and sisters in Christ, but also help reach people who need to hear the good news of the gospel. Each radio is $50, And that doesn't just pay for the radio unit itself. That covers shipping. That covers customs, getting it into the country. That takes care of the distribution through TWR's partners, the boots on the ground, if you will, in Africa, who can take these radios, identify people who would need it, who would take care of it, who would be blessed by it, and deliver it straight into their hands. That's what your gift of $50 will do for one radio that can impact a whole family, or perhaps even an entire village that would gather to listen to the radio together. Andy, would you describe a little bit more about these radios, the wind-up feature, and why that makes such a big difference in people's lives?
2: Well, we are distributing these radios to people that would never be able to afford a radio on their own. The gift for these radios is $50, which, by the way, covers the cost of the radio, the shipping, the customs to get it into the country, and even the distribution where we can have events and invite people and then present the radio to them, which, by the way, many of them then clutch it to their chest because, you know, this is a valuable, not just a valuable appliance or a tool that they can put up on their shelf, if they even have a shelf in their home.
1: Sure.
2: But this is an instrument that they can use to hear God speaking to them through His Word as they hear solid Bible teaching. But these radios are wind up. They don't require electricity. You don't even have to put batteries in them. Some of the ones we distribute are both wind up and solar powered. And that way, as they're working outside in the day, the sun just charges that up, which really is a beautiful picture, isn't it? Of, you know, the sun being Jesus, being the one, the light of the world, that's even empowering them through that radio that they're listening to, because it's His Word that's coming through.
1: Yes.
2: These radios, though, even have an emergency light. So for places where they don't have electricity and they're listening at night, it even lights up the room. Or if they go outside at night, they can see. It's a wonderful tool that we're giving them, but the bottom line is that through that radio, they're going to hear God's Word clearly taught to them, and it makes a difference. For instance, just before I came on with you, I looked up some recent listener comments that we've been receiving out of Africa. And these are some of the programs, too, you'll notice that we're airing. And again, these programs are translated and contextualized into the heart language of the people. It's not just English. It's going to be whatever language a particular people group speaks in Africa. One person listening to Turning Point, which is David Jeremiah's program. I find Dr. Jeremiah's sermons both inspiring and motivational. I feel greatly blessed just listening to his teaching on God's Word. Thank you for sharing this awesome ministry, and I give God all the glory. That's someone in South Africa. A listener in Nigeria says, great teaching. I love the truth, and I look to hear more of it. That's a grace to you, listener. Here is one that is listening to Through the Bible. The teachings of the Bible are so precious and insightful. Thank you. What they're hearing through these radios is not just entertainment. They're hearing the truth of God's Word. They're hearing God speaking to them through Scripture, carefully taught. And we know as we drink in God's Word, we're that tree planted by a stream of water, and we're going to grow. And we're called to grow in the grace and knowledge of our Lord. That's what these radios are going to be doing. People are going to come to Christ, and then they will be discipled through these radios.
1: And that is so important, especially in Africa. Friends, Africa needs Jesus. Africa needs you. 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And the difference that you can make in these lives. 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Africa needs you. 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
2: I want to introduce you to someone, and I'm not sure if I'm pronouncing the name correctly. It's either Jerma or Germa. But this person writes, every evening we listen to TWR together with friends. Because they don't have their own radio, they travel here just to listen to my radio. In our village, there are 7 that are listening together, and 9 of our friends are coming from a distance. If possible, could I request a radio for each of my 9 friends? It has been very difficult for them to come here every evening. I can imagine how they feel, or I can imagine how they will feel when they get this radio. May God bless you from above. When we talk about how many people will be listening to this radio that you're going to be giving, and again, each one is $50, it could be an individual, it could be a couple, it could be a family, or in this person's case, they're inviting up to 9 people every evening into their home to listen to that radio.
1: Wow.
2: And this person's saying, hey, we want to give them radios so they can listen at their home, and then maybe they'll invite more people in. Pastors, even. In Africa, the great majority of pastors have no Bible college or seminary education at all. And radio, listening to solid Bible teaching over the air, whether it's a program like J. Vernon McGee's Through the Bible, which takes them through the entire Bible over a 5-year period,
1: yes,
2: that in-depth Bible teaching becomes their seminary. This pastor, Akabi, he described the radio as an essential tool in his ministry to his congregation of 500. He explained that TWR has helped sharpen his preaching, deepen his biblical understanding, and encourage him personally in his pastoral journey. Your radio could go to someone who doesn't know Jesus and comes to know Jesus. It could be someone that God is going to call to be a pastor one day. It could be someone that can't read or write, and radio's the best way to reach that person for sure. I've met one of these gentlemen. He couldn't read or write. This was in Kenya. So how is he going to learn God's word?
1: Yes.
2: And this guy was a preacher. He has to hear it, and then he can represent it to his congregation. Radio is the way to reach so many people in Africa. And your $50 gift of a wind-up radio, God could use it for one person. God could use it to influence 500. Who knows how many?
1: Absolutely, yes. And Andy, you've touched on something very important that we need to really emphasize, and that's the important role of discipleship and reaching local churches through these radios. I have personal friends that conduct Bible training institutes in Africa with networks of pastors. And my friend in particular has told me that they'll take study Bibles, they'll take commentaries, they'll take whatever they can, but there are pastors leading churches who don't even own a copy of the Bible for themselves. And they're taking them Bibles, they're taking them study Bibles, they're presenting them to these local pastors so that they can have a copy of the Word to teach their congregations. Now, I applaud all their efforts and everything that they're doing, but radio is a great way to disciple not just individual believers and families, but to impact entire churches in Africa. So friends, we urge you, call today with your best gift. How many radios can you purchase to equip Christians in Africa, to reach the lost in Africa? 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
2: I want to introduce you to a gentleman named Peter. I met Peter in the country of Malawi, way out in an area called Nchizi. Let me just read. I recorded an interview with Peter, and I've got part of it transcribed here. Peter said, "I myself am a product of the radio. I got born again through a message preached by a pastor on Trans World Radio, TWR, and my spiritual life has grown through listening to the programs on Trans World Radio. And if these people are going to listen to TWR through these radios, I'm sure that God is going to use them. And one day someone will testify, whether here on earth or maybe there in heaven, before our Father, that I got born again through something that looked this small, that our brothers and sisters in America did through the distribution of these radios." So it is not just a small gift, it's a great gift. Let me tell you more about Peter. Peter says, "I got born again by listening to TWR.
1: Amen.
2: Peter kept listening. Peter was discipled. Peter became a lay leader in his church. Then, when we had met Peter, Peter was an assistant pastor in his church.
1: Wow.
2: Peter is the one that we worked with in his village to identify people that couldn't afford a radio that the church wanted to reach out to so that they could be better discipled through the gift of a radio. Peter, knowing the value of the radio, it's full circle. He was someone who came to know Jesus. Now Peter is identifying people by name with TWR, saying, you know, that family down the street, let's make sure they get a radio. There's a man I've been talking with. He's not a believer yet, but I think if he starts listening to TWR every night, it'll be like me. God is going to reach him. Peter now helps distribute radios for TWR. We've got it set up. We know the people that need these radios, but we need you to be able, for $50 each, to purchase these radios so that we can then distribute them to people so they can be discipled by Scripture. Here we go. Here's the number to call. 888-777-1875. Have you got it? 888-777-1875. Or you can give online at swrc.com, and there's a rotating banner, and I've checked it many times. The first thing that comes up, it says, Africa needs Jesus. And Josh, if they click there, they can give their gift as well.
1: Yes, absolutely. And we're joined by Andy Napier. He's part of the radio ministry at TWR. We're taking this mission trip of sorts when we don't even have to leave our own homes, and you can make a lasting impact. Friends, think about how you can lay up treasures in heaven. What we invest in eternity is really what makes the difference. God has His church here for such a time as this. It's no mistake that you and I, Christian friend, are alive on earth right now. God has us here to make a difference in this moment. And while we have opportunities like this, we need to invest what we can into eternity. You know, Jesus said in Matthew chapter 6, verse 21, part of his famous Sermon on the Mount. For where your treasure is, there will your heart be also. And so we want to invest in eternity. We want to show that our heart is fixed on the things of God. And we want to make a difference in the lives of people that we will never have the opportunity to meet this side of heaven. But think about that day when you're gathered there in the Lord's presence for all of eternity, and you meet someone from Africa that says, thank you for giving to TWR. Thank you for what you did to make a difference in my life, in my family. I was one of the ones who was reached through the gift of a radio. What a great, great blessing, and what an eternal legacy that could be. Friends, would you call with your best gift now, 888-777-1875, or visit swrc.com.
2: I want to tell another story, and this comes from our director at TWR Malawi. Recently, someone came into the office and shared a story that goes back 10 years. 10 years ago, there was a man who was part of a gang of thieves. And what they would do is they would meet together, then they would all spread out in a neighborhood. They would go into homes, and they would grab stuff quickly and then escape with it. This one thief goes into a home, and again, this is in Africa, in the country of Malawi. He sees a radio. Oh, that's a nice-looking radio. And he grabs it. And he doesn't take time to grab anything else. It's in, out as quickly as you can. Before he meets up with his friends to show them what he has, he says, you know, before we sell this, I better make sure that it works. So he turns it on. Well, the family that lived in that home were TWR listeners. A Bible teaching program comes on. So he starts listening. This man keeps listening. And over the course of several days, this guy comes to know Jesus as his Savior.
1: Oh, amen.
2: He goes back to the gang of thieves and he says, you know, I've been listening to this radio that I stole out of that house, and I've become a Christian. They said, no way. He said, yeah, my life has changed. And he gave up his thievery. This guy even felt so convicted that he tried to go back to the home where he had stolen the radio, but the people had moved. Evidently, Josh, because now it was a bad neighborhood with a lot of crime.
1: Yeah.
2: So he couldn't return the radio, but he kept listening, and he kept listening, and he was being discipled. And this man's life was completely turned around. And when he came back, he was excited. He had to go tell TWR that over this 10-year period, look what God has done in my life. And how did that start? With a stolen radio. We don't want people in Africa to be stealing radios. We can give them out. We can give them to people that churches have identified that need radios, that could never afford one on their own, so that they can hear the good news of Jesus, so that lives can be transformed. That's where you come in. Would you be willing to give one radio? That's $50, two at $100. Maybe you could give five radios. That would be a $250 gift. How many lives would you like to touch? And it's not just so that they'll come to know Jesus, but as you've mentioned, which is so important, we're making disciples here. Some of these people might not only come to know Jesus, but God might call them to be pastors.
1: Yes.
2: Think about the ripple effect, Josh.
1: Yes.
2: Disciples that are making other disciples, but it starts with the gift of one of these radios.
1: Amen. Amen. Thank you, Andy. We just have a couple minutes left, friends. The need is urgent. Think about what you can set in motion today that is going to have that ripple effect down through eternity. What could your gift set in motion right now? The time is running short. This mission trip opportunity is closing. We need you to respond right away. The phone number is 888-777-1875. It doesn't matter what time of day or night it is. 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Right on the homepage of our website is the banner that says Africa Needs Jesus. Click on that, and it takes you directly to the giving page, where you can give that gift right away. swrc.com or call 888-777-1875. Andy, we just have a minute or so left. What's this message that you want to leave with our listeners?
2: Think about what this one TWR listener said. The Lord has spoken to me through your program on salvation. Now I have peace with God. Thank you for that wonderful work that the Lord is doing through you. Well, it's not just that the Lord used TWR, but God used TWR in partnership with SWRC and you in giving these $50 radios. How many lives can you touch today?
1: Amen. Thank you so much, Andy. Friends, Africa needs Jesus. Africa needs you. Prayerfully consider how you can be a part of this giving opportunity today. Andy, thank you so much for joining me. And we pray that God would continue to bless this outreach effort and that God would continue to bless the ministry of TWR.
2: It's an honor to partner with you, Josh.
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6: Shalom, and welcome to Messianic Perspectives. Today, our Bible teacher, Stephen Gehr, continues his six-part series on the foundations of Messianic prophecy. This is Chris Rodriguez. Please stay tuned after the message for some important information you won't want to miss. And now, with today's teaching, here's Stephen Gehr.
7: Shalom. This is Stephen Gehr. Welcome back to our series on Messianic prophecies. We're discussing not just Messianic prophecies, but we're looking at the views, the interpretations, the expectations of the Jewish people regarding Messianic prophecies. Those prophetic words contained in the Hebrew Bible in the Old Testament regarding our Messiah. We're in the book of Genesis, and one of the most important critical concepts, ideas, let alone literary real estate that's devoted to this, is the Abrahamic Covenant. The Abrahamic Covenant. If we actually looked at the book of Genesis and were to color code in, let's say, blue, every passage in the book of Genesis that either directly quotes, expands, elaborates upon, or alludes to the Abrahamic Covenant, you would flip through the book of Genesis and you would see a sea of blue. Well, what is the Abrahamic Covenant? First of all, what is a covenant? A covenant is a contractual arrangement, a contract, a very solemn form of contract that was very common in the world of the ancient Near East. That's the world of the Bible, and we see covenants throughout the Bible, but the Abrahamic Covenant is that contract that God made with Abraham. We call it the Abrahamic Covenant because God made it with Abraham. What else should we call it? The covenant with Larry? Well, the Genesis narrative reveals that the Abrahamic Covenant is a whole complex of unconditional divine promises that are stated and stated again and reiterated over a period of years, over a period of decades, within a series of six recorded encounters between God and Abraham. First of all, when I say a complex, I mean that there's a series of them. And when we talk about unconditional promises, I'm talking about promises that God makes that are not based upon If you do this, then I will do this. Those are conditions. And these are unconditional. In other words, these are just straight out promises, unconditional, no strings attached, divine promises that God makes to Abraham. And it's not a back and forth between God and Abraham. It is from God to Abraham, not a back and forth conversation or a series of promises that one promises to one another. This is a one-sided deal. God promises Abraham. And each time the Abrahamic covenant is restated, it's expanded upon and it's enlarged upon. So we start with a core. You could think of the Abrahamic covenant as throwing a stone in a body of water. When you throw a stone into a body of water, you have the initial circle that is created by the entrance of the stone into the water. But then a series of ripples expand from that initial core, and each ripple getting larger and larger and larger as it emanates forth from that initial core. And that's indeed what happens. So think of it as a wheel within a wheel within a wheel within a wheel. Six times. Six recorded encounters. And each one of those encounters expands and enlarges the promised provisions of the central core of the covenant. So just like throwing a stone in water, you don't get ripples without that initial circle where the stone went down. Just so, every ripple expands the central idea. The stone went in the water, and there are echoes, there are repercussions. And that's how the Abrahamic covenant works. So let's not talk about it. Let's discuss it itself. And the first passage is found in Genesis 12, verses 1 through 3. And Genesis 12, 1 through 3 records God's initial encounter with Abraham. In this initial encounter, we see his commission to Abraham and the initial promised blessings to Abraham. And the narrative records the divine instruction for Abraham to go forth from his home in Mesopotamia and to the land that I will show you. The passage goes like this. The Lord said to Abraham, this is 12:1, go forth from your country, Mesopotamia, from your relatives and from your father's house to the land, Canaan, which I will show you. And I will make you a great nation, and I will bless you and make your name great, and so you shall be a blessing. And I will bless those who bless you, and the one who curses you, I will curse. And in you, all the families of the earth will be blessed. So what we find in this initial encounter, this initial iteration of the covenant, are promises of personal blessing. What do I mean, promises of personal blessing? I will bless you. What does it mean to bless somebody? Oh, this is a very important term, a bracha, we call it, a blessing in Hebrew. What does it mean to bless? To attribute good things to wish good things. Let me give you an example that we all understand. If you were to notice that I sneezed, I would hope that you would say something akin to, God bless you, Stephen. Why do you say God bless you when somebody sneezes? Because if we break it down, what we're actually saying is, that person has sneezed. You say, I perceive that through your sneeze, you may be of ill health. And so I will pray God's blessing on you. I will attribute or wish or hope for good things, and specifically health, to be brought to you by God. So when God says he will bless you, it means I will attribute good things. And what are the good things in specific relation to? Well, in context, it tells us it is in relation to numerous offspring. That's what it means that I will make you a great nation, not that I will make you a super fantastic dandy nation that everybody's going to say how cool, but great as in numerous, and reputation, make your name great. Now this, on the other hand, is not in the sense of numerical. This is not a matter of quantity, but this is great in the matter of quality. So great nation in the matter of quantity, numerous nation, reputation, name great in the matter of quality, that you will have a swell reputation. Make your name great. You will have indeed great respect, great honor. And universal influence is also promised here when it says, you shall be a blessing, and in you all the families of the earth will be blessed. And this universal influence is going to extend to what we call, in theological terms, retributive justice. Retributive justice, that sounds very fancy schmancy. What could that possibly mean? Basically, think of it as God's karma. What goes around comes around, right? And so the universal influence of Abraham is going to extend to divine retributive justice in a specific area. And that's in regard to how Abraham, and by implication his offspring, is treated by others. That's what it means when he says, I will bless those who bless you, i.e. Abraham and the Jewish people, those under the covenant, and the one who curses you, I will curse. Holy karma, otherwise known as retributive justice. As you treat Abraham, so too will I treat you. You could think of this particular clause of the Abrahamic covenant, verse 3, as the E equals MC square of Scripture, because we see that play out throughout not only the Hebrew Scripture, but also through the New Testament as well. Well, this is quickly expanded upon in Genesis 12:7. Following Abraham's arrival in the land of Canaan, the Lord promises that Abraham's descendants are going to inherit the land as a gift. The Lord appears to Abram and says, to your descendants, I will give this land. The second expansion of the Abrahamic covenant's promises is contained one chapter later in Genesis 13:14-17. Genesis 13:14-17. This is after Abram and Lot decide to go their separate ways. The Lord says to Abram, lift up your eyes and look from the place where you are, northward and southward and eastward and westward, for all the land which you see, I will give it to you and to your descendants forever. I will make your descendants as the dust of the earth.

0: age. So take a walk. Walk the length and breadth of the land. Walk up, walk down, walk sideways, walk this way, walk that way. One expansion of the covenant promises that is given here is the revelation of Abraham's personal possession of the land. Previously, it had only been promised to his descendants. Now we know that it also belongs to him specifically. And there's another expansion here, and that's the duration of how long his descendants will own the land. And he says, I will give it to you and your descendants forever, i.e. eternal duration. That's a long, long time. You think the 12th of never is a long time? Try forever, period. The Lord also defines the parameters of what he had previously meant by the promise of a great nation when he gives this illustration that I will make your descendants as the dust of the earth. In other words, innumerable. It's a matter of quantity. But wait, there's more. But I'm afraid we're out of time for now. We'll have to continue this in our next session together on Messianic Prophecies. We'll pick it up right where we left, the Abrahamic Covenant, next time. Until then, this is Stephen Gehr saying shalom.
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4: This is the old trailblazer, Pastor Pendarvis, with another message from God's Word, and we're bringing to the close pretty soon this series of studies on the work of the Holy Spirit. But we're going to take time out to bring you a message on this subject, related subject, of course, demonism, or Holy Spirit imitation, just the imitation of the Holy Spirit. You know, Satan is a great old imitator. Yes, he's an intimidator, but he's also an imitator. I find in my contact with the religious world, no matter what type of religious experience an individual has, he claims it's of God. Everything that has a spiritual connotation now seems to be of the Lord. And he claims it to be. They claim it to be. And claims that the Holy Spirit has given it to him. But as I study the scriptures, God's Word, I also study various types of religious experiences that individuals claim to have. I get literature from almost every denomination that exists. And I find that they could not be, many things could not be of the Holy Spirit. Those experiences individual claim to have, therefore, there must be an imitation. And to be an imitation, some spirit being is working those experiences within the human heart and mind and then pawns them off as if the Holy Spirit is doing them. This has led me to look into this study of demonism. And I'll tell you right now, we have much material here on this subject by the late Pastor L.R. Shelton, along this line, where Satan come from, the spirit of Antichrist, and all of those things. I'll be

0: glad to put you a package of them together and send them to you. But we're going to be looking at this study on demonism as set forth in God's Word, or Holy Spirit imitation. The Apostle Paul warns about such thing in 2 Corinthians, the 11th chapter. He says, "For such are false apostles, deceitful workers, transforming themselves into the apostles of Christ. And no marvel, for Satan himself is transformed into an angel of light. Therefore, it is no great thing if his ministers also be transformed as ministers of righteousness, whose end shall be according to their works." Now, my friend, let's just stop just for a moment. Do you know that it's very possible that many of our pastors who stand behind their pulpits are ministers of Satan? They're not saved. Many of them are not. And so Satan has led them with an imitation ministry. Satan's most effective way today of leading individuals astray is by imitation. That is, transforming himself into an angel of light, imitating through his demon spirits those so-called pastors and preachers, imitating the work of the Spirit, and making poor, blinded, hell-deserving sinners think that they're saved and that what they have is of the Holy Spirit. Now, let's turn to God's Word with this first question in mind. What are demons and how do they work? And how do they imitate the work of the Holy Spirit in the realm of religion? Now, that's a good question, isn't it? In Matthew 12, we find that demons are spirits. When the unclean spirit is gone out of a man, he walketh through dry places seeking rest and finding none. Then goeth he and taketh with himself seven other spirits more wicked than himself. And they enter in and dwell there. All through the Scriptures, these demon spirits are spoken of as unclean spirits. Don't you see, folks, today, the world we're living in, almost everything now has an unclean perversion to it. We just live in an unclean world. That's Satan's work, my friend. Everything, the crime that we have now on the market, is so much of it is lust and pleasure and prostitution and all of those things. It's through uncleanliness. All through the Scriptures, these demon spirits are spoken of as unclean, dumb, vicious spirits. But the most common name for them is unclean spirits. These demon spirits are not fallen angels. They are disembodied spirits. They're spirits which at one time possessed a body because of one of their characteristics is that they're always seeking to be embodied in a human or in a beast. Now, listen. They do not like to live independent of a body. No, where they came from, the Bible does not say. But God said to Adam after he placed him up on the restored earth, "Go and multiply and replenish." Get that word now. Dr. Copeland says, get that. Go and multiply and replenish. Replenish the earth. That word replenish means, it indicates that the earth was inhabited by some beings before God created Adam. Now, that may be a strange doctrine to you, but my friend, you just watch it. You just watch the words. Replenish. Now, are these spirits of these pre-Adamic race whose bodies were destroyed when the earth passed through the judgment as recorded in Genesis 1-2? Some of our most spiritual scholars think so. This is my own personal conviction as to where they come from. But the Bible is not clear, and we'll just leave it at that. But let us read Ephesians 6:12. It'll shed some light on it. "For we wrestle not with flesh and blood, but against principalities, against powers, against the rulers of darkness of this world, against spiritual wickedness in high places," or host of wicked spirit. "This we do know, that they are real and personal." They spoke with the Lord Jesus, recognized him as supreme authority. These truths are set forth there in Matthew 8:31. The demons carrying on a conversation with the Lord. "So the demons besought him, saying, If thou cast us out, suffer us to go away into the herd of swine. These truths are set forth in Mark 1:23. I wish you'd go there and read that section of Matthew 8, where the demons were cast out of the demon-possessed man there. And they spoke to the Lord and asked him to not send them away, but send them into that herd of swine. Now listen to Mark 1:23 and 24. And there was in their synagogue a man, listen now, with an unclean spirit. And he cried out, saying, "Let us alone. What have we to do with thee, thou Jesus of Nazareth? Art thou come to destroy us? I know thee, who thou art, the Holy One of God." Now listen, folks. Everything that you see now on a religious nature is not of the Lord. This world is controlled mostly by Satan and his influence. He is the prince in power, and that's one of the studies that I wish you'd write and get on the section that I brought late recently. Satan, the god of this world. Satan is the god of this world, of this universe, my friend. His power is to demonstrate. He goes about seeking those whom he might destroy or intimidate. Now, this is the attitude of many who are possessed with an unclean spirit. Their cry is, "Leave me alone. Leave me alone. Why do you want to destroy me? Why do you want to crush me? I know that you are God." This is not the individual crying out. Listen, it is a demon who possesses that individual and has him or her under his control. If you just clear your head and look around, my friend, at the world that we live in and the conditions of the world that we live in and the nightlife and the ghoulish things that we see now and all of many of the television shows and the moving shows are deal with the occult and with those things and with the people palm readers and all of those things. Folks have taken to those things because it's whatever. When once they get complete control of an individual, they are as helpless as they can be. Only the power of God can break that demon control and deliver that individual. Now, my friend, what a day it would be to be turned away, to be out from under the control of Satan. Oh, listen, I've often been asked this question, "Pastor, do we have demon possession today as we did during Christ's earthly ministry?" And the answer is absolutely yes, and maybe more so. Then we've been asked, why isn't demon possession manifest today as it was during Christ's ministry? The answer is, wherever you have old-time Bible Holy Spirit conviction, you will have manifested demon possession. The reason you do not see manifested demon possession under the average preaching today is because there's no Spirit-indicted message. Now, what a truth, my friend. No. Satan leaves alone where there's no danger to his ministry. Let me repeat that these demon spirits are capable of entering in and controlling both man and beast. In Mark 5, we find Christ commanded the unclean spirit, "Come out of the man, thou unclean spirit," which shows that the unclean spirit had absolute possession of this poor, helpless man, and he could only be released by the direct command of the Lord Jesus Christ. This truth is set forth again in Mark 5. "Now there were nigh unto the mountains a great herd of swine feeding, and all the demons besought him, saying, Send us into the swine, that we may enter into them. And forthwith Jesus gave them leave. And the unclean spirits went out and entered into the swine, and the herd ran violently down steep place into the sea, and there were about 2,000, and they were choked in the sea." Now, my friend, I tell you, I don't know. I can't make that any plainer than what the Lord makes it. The Lord knows all about it. And those demons wanted to go into that herd of swine, and they did. The Lord sent them there. And now, this world is infested, full of demon possession. And you may think the old trailblazer is just some old kook. No, I'm not, my friend. I know. I know what I'm talking about. I see that on a regular basis. I see individuals who are demon-possessed. I've seen men folks call them mentally incompetent, mentally insane. No, it's demon possession. But I praise the Lord for delivering me from that one day. Oh, my friend, if you're not saved, you're a child of Satan. Did you know if you're not saved, Satan is your father? If you're married to an unsaved woman, Satan is your father-in-law, or vice versa. But, my friend, I asked you just to think about where your soul is going to spend eternity. I know that we can't confront, we can't do anything except pray and ask the Lord for power to be released from those things and to open our hearts and let us see, first of all, to know the truth. That's right, the truth. The Scripture said, "Ye shall know the truth, and the truth shall set you free." That's the basic knowledge of the Scripture. To know the truth of God's Word, first of all, that man is a sinner. That's the first truth we need to know. I tell folks, all we need to know here now is that we're a sinner and Christ died for sinners. Are you a sinner? I had a lady tell me one day, "Don't call me a sinner, Trailblazer. I'm not a sinner. I hadn't sinned in 40 years. Well, what about them other years? But my friend, the old Trailblazer, is at a loss to tell you how my heart is grieved because of sin and Satan and how our folks are ignorant of his devices and how that we're caught in the snares of the devil and we're contented there. And this world is on its road to hell fast as it can go, my friend. And nobody seemingly standing up and giving us the truth. We're being spoon-fed with this silk handkerchief of religion where everything, the brotherhood of man and the fatherhood of God and God loves everybody. No, that's not true, my friend. God hates sin. God is angry with the wicked every day. And my friend, I'll be back next week with another message. Finish up this message on demonism. Help me with the broadcast, if you will. Pray for me. Just ask the Lord for the old Trailblazer. Give me grace to be true to your soul as never before, because we're coming down to that end time, my friend, very soon. Goodbye, and God bless you.
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4: 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Texas-Lexington.org. And there's always the local favorites, the USS Lexington Museum on the Bay, the Texas State Museum of Asian Cultures, and the Maxine Flournoy 3rd Coast Squadron CAF Museum. And now for a look at your forecast. Today, mostly sunny and hot with a high of 96. Winds out of the south-southeast at 10 to 20 miles an hour. Tonight, partly cloudy and a low of 77. Winds out of the south-southeast at 10 to 20 miles an hour. Have a safe and wonderful weekend. 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
7: 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Was it in a way that they expected? And were they listening? Is God speaking to us today? And are we listening? Well, it's an important discussion that's about to get underway next on today's Discover the Word. And it is great to have you here at the table as we get the group together to wrap up week one of our two-week series called The Gospel of Ruth. Discover the Word is Bible engagement for life from Our Daily Bread Ministries in Grand Rapids, Michigan. And the group involved in this study with you are two of the regular members, Mark DeHaan and Elisa Morgan. And this is actually a series that we recorded a number of years ago, but we thought now was a good time to revisit what I think is one of my favorite and most helpful and perspective-shifting series that we've done. But regular group members Bill Crowder, Daniel Ryan Day, and Rasul Berry were not at the table for these particular conversations. It was just Mart and Elisa being led by a friend that we asked to join us, Carolyn Custis James. Carolyn has done a lot of study and written an excellent book on the Old Testament book of Ruth called The Gospel of Ruth, Loving God Enough to Break the Rules. And so we're going to jump back in just a moment to possibly the most familiar part of the story. At least it's the most quoted. It's the vow that Ruth makes, pledging that wherever Naomi goes, she will go. Ruth says, "Your people will be my people, and your God, my God." Carolyn calls this Ruth's conversion moment, but as we'll discover, it was even more than that. And so let's listen.
8: In our last conversation, we were talking about this conversion moment for Ruth. And normally how I've heard it taught is that, you know, she just can't bear to leave Naomi.
9: Because she's so close and she's her mother-in-law.
8: Right,
9: and they're just
8: right.
9: Best friends.
8: And right. So it doesn't really weigh the decision she's making here.
10: And why do you use the word conversion when you say this conversion moment?
8: Well, because in this vow that she makes to Naomi, she says, "Your God will be my God. Your angry God whose fist is raised against you will be my God." I mean, it's huge what she's doing. Everything she's saying in this vow goes against the grain of natural human logic and self-interest and even deference to her mother-in-law. So she's defying. This is a moment of defiance. This is a young woman who's stomping her foot and saying, you know, "I don't want to hear another word about this."
9: Kind of the rule breaking you're talking
8: about. Yeah.
10: But why would it, you know, I'm sure others have taken it. No, this is a moment of love. This is saying, "I'm going to cling to you."
8: And
10: she's
8: gotten into it. She is making a death vow to her mother-in-law.
10: What do you mean by a death vow?
8: She's saying, "May the Lord deal with me ever so severely if I break my word to you." And some of the scholars will say she makes a slashing motion toward her neck when she does that. Like,
9: wow.
8: Yeah. I mean, it's a violent gesture that she's making here when she says, "May this angry God come at me if I break my word to you."
10: Now, somebody might, if they haven't heard our earlier conversations, they say, "Well, where's this angry God coming in? I mean, where are you getting that idea?"
8: Yeah, because Naomi's world has come completely unraveled in the deaths of her husband and her two sons. And she's feeling like, as God's child, she should have had protection from him.
9: And why is Ruth turning toward Naomi in this way? If she's not like her best friend, what is attracting her? What is her motivation? Yeah.
8: And that's where I say, when you live in darkness and you see even the smallest flicker of light, are you going to go back to the darkness or are you going to move toward the light? Mm-hmm. And there's something going on in this young woman's soul. Mm-hmm. It's the power of the gospel. Even in the darkness, even when their lives are falling apart, even when things look their blackest.
9: So Elimelech, Naomi, the yeah. two sons, and she's married to one of them, and you're saying that she sees them, their faith in their God, Yahweh. And yeah. even though all these things have died, all of the loved ones have died, the men are gone, leaving her people and going to a foreign God, she's drawn toward that
8: yeah.
9: light.
8: Yeah.
10: And yet it would seem that from her perspective of her culture, her God is weak. Naomi's God yeah, is a weak God.
8: Yeah, that's how powerful this is. I mean, I find it very encouraging when I'm looking at somebody whose heart is hardened toward the gospel, that this is how powerful the gospel is, that it can, despite all of those things, and the words of Naomi saying, go back to your gods, go back to your gods. In spite of all of that, Ruth says, stop talking to me like this. I will never go back. And the interesting thing about the book of Ruth is that we just look at this as a decision of where she's going to live now. But this is an absolute watershed moment for Ruth. And this vow travels all the way through the book of Ruth. She never stops living under this vow.
9: Can we read it again so it's yeah. fresh in our minds? Do you want to read some of it, Carolyn?
8: Ruth replied, don't urge me to leave you or to turn back from you.
9: And we're in chapter 1, verse 16.
8: 16.
9: Okay.
8: Where you go, I will go. And where you stay, I will stay. Your people will be my people and your God, my God. Where you die, I will die. And there I will be buried. May the Lord deal with me, be it ever so severely, if anything but death separates you and me. And it's interesting that Naomi doesn't get it, because when she talks to the women in Bethlehem, when she gets there, she said, I went away full and the Lord has brought me back empty. And there stands Ruth.
10: That's an interesting thought, isn't it?
8: Yeah.
9: Stunning.
8: Some of the commentators have said that Naomi's sort of irritated by this whole thing. You know, it's like, well, all right, you know, and she just quits talking. It says, when Naomi realized that Ruth was determined to go with her, she stopped urging her. Mm-hmm. But it wasn't like, oh, my wonderful daughter-in-law is coming with me, and isn't this wonderful?
9: And I'm not alone.
10: So what yeah. was going on in Naomi's mind then? Is it like Ruth's baggage?
8: Well, yeah, and pretty stupid. You know, I mean, she's sabotaging her whole life because she's moving into a foreign culture where she's going to be by herself when Naomi dies. She's going to have a longer road of suffering. Read the prophets and how they talk about the widows and how they were treated. You know, it's really awful.
9: But it's important enough to Ruth because she's seeking the light. She is seeking after this yeah. God that she's yeah. connected with.
8: Yeah.
9: And she wants to take that risk. She'd and rather be with him even in this situation than alone.
8: Right, right. This is going to drive her story, what happens here. It's not like now we're going to get in the quest for a husband. She's driven by the vow. Naomi is going to be her focus and trying to understand, how do I live as a child of God?
10: So I'm still intrigued by that comment that you made when Naomi got back and she said, I left full and I've come back empty, and there's Ruth standing by her side. So are you saying Ruth got it more than Naomi, or is that not the point?
8: No, it's just that if you measure the value of a woman by counting her sons, these women are both zeros. They're zeros. They don't have any future. I mean, if Ruth went on eHarmony, no man would choose her in that culture because she's barren. And that's the number one criteria for a wife. She's got to be able to produce sons.
9: Maybe so just to read these verses, verse 20 of chapter 1, don't call me Naomi, she told them. Call me Mara, because the Almighty has made my life very bitter. That's what Mara means. I went away full. The Lord has brought me back empty. Why call me Naomi? The Lord has afflicted me. The Almighty has brought misfortune upon me. And so Naomi returned from Moab, accompanied by Ruth, the Moabitess, her daughter-in-law, arriving in Bethlehem as the barley harvest was beginning.
8: Yeah. You know, sometimes we feel like we have nothing to offer mm-hmm. because our lives are train wrecks. Mm-hmm. We have the most amazing gospel to offer. And that's the picture that you see here, because she's not empty, and she's going to find out just how much she matters to God in this story. And this is the first sign of it, that her daughter-in-law, when Naomi is in her moment of utter despair, she's being held in a human embrace and hearing words of covenant love, which is Hesed, spoken by her defiant, "Don't ask me to leave you." You know, mm-hmm. She's not going to hear God's voice. She's going to hear Ruth's voice, and Ruth saying, "I will never leave you." You know, and that's the beginning for Naomi, and she's not hearing it. You know, this is irritating to her, that her daughter-in-law is not doing what her sensible sister-in-law did by going back to Moab.
10: I just recall that I was listening to the way you were talking about Naomi, and then I remember you said, this really is Naomi's story.
8: Yeah.
10: That's what you're describing
8: here,
10: from mm-hmm. her point of view.
8: Yeah.
10: Because we tend to hear
9: Ruth's story.
10: Yeah, mm-hmm. Ruth's story. Mm-hmm. And
9: or
10: wonderful
9: Boaz's
10: words,
9: story. Right.
10: This promise she made, you know, to her mother-in-law.
8: Yeah.
10: But you're saying something is going on in Naomi that we need to really pay attention to.
8: Well, she's raised a huge question when she says, God is against me, and he's made my life miserable. And those questions never get answered. But there is a reassertion of the God who will never leave you or forsake you, even when you think he has. He's there. I mean, don't we all need to hear that?
9: And he uses really the most unlikely thing. In fact, the thing that we think we're lugging around, the thing that disqualifies us, if you will.
8: Oh, yeah.
9: He's using that reality
10: to speak
9: his presence
8: into
9: her life.
8: It's very powerful.
9: It helps me think and apply over and over again. I've often said my deficits are my offering. God's shown me the hardest way. Those very things that I think disqualify me, he somehow redeems. And uses it. And this, it echoes to me here. Probably anybody listening can have a sense of that, that we think we're ill fit, unfit, not fit, when those very wounds put in God's hands can further qualify us to be connected and to be expressions of his love for all.
8: Yeah. If Naomi matters when she's a total zero and empty, and the whole culture would see her as empty, but she's the center of what's going on here with what God is doing in big ways, ways she'll never know. Who can we count out? You know, can't count anybody out.
7: Wow, what a powerful message that is, that you can't cut or leave anybody out. The gospel lived out in the lives of Naomi and Ruth today on Discover the Word. You're at the table with Mark DeHaan, Lisa Morgan, and special guest Carolyn Custis James. And so let me ask you a question. Has our study in Ruth shaken up some of your preconceived notions? Are you finding a new understanding of biblical commitment and godly, loyal love? Well, this is just week one, and we're going to explore these themes even more next week. And so plan on being here at the table as we continue our study of the Gospel of Ruth. Next week with Carolyn Custis James. But in the meantime, hope you'll go online and look into getting a copy of the book that we're recommending during this series. It's called The Gospel of Ruth, Loving God Enough to Break the Rules by Carolyn Custis James. And you know, there are lessons just in that title. And then as you read the book by Carolyn, you'll begin to see Ruth's radical loyalty to God and to Naomi as a hint of the teachings of Jesus generations before he was born. We urge you to read this book on your own, or maybe do it with a group. There are even study questions at the end of each chapter for deeper reflection, or for you to bring up in conversation with your small group. 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It's discovertheword.org. Look in the show notes. All right, well, I'm Brian Hedinga for Mark and Elisa and Carolyn. 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
14: 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Are you walking through a wilderness season right now? I know what that's like. I've gone through several wilderness seasons over the years where nothing seemed to be going as planned. At times, it felt like God was distant. Some mornings, it took everything within me just to get up, pray, seek the Lord, and put one foot in front of the other. But I kept pressing on, and looking back, I can see that those seasons strengthened my faith and deepened my walk with God. In Matthew 4, Jesus was led by the Holy Spirit into the wilderness where he fasted for 40 days. At his weakest physically, the devil came to tempt him. But Jesus knew his Father, stood on the Word of God, and resisted every temptation. When the testing was over, he stepped into his ministry with power, preaching the kingdom and performing mighty miracles. The wilderness is not the end of your story, and it isn't punishment. Often, it's a place of preparation and transition. God uses those seasons to strengthen your faith, refine your character, and prepare you for what's ahead. 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Keep trusting God, stay grounded in His Word, and remember that what He is producing in you is greater than what you're going through now. Be a blessing to someone today and encourage it forward. You've been listening to an Encourage It Forward moment from Creative Encouragement Ministries. 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

It's Friday, August 21st, 2026, and from Dallas, Texas, this is World Missionary Evangelism on the Air. In just a few moments, Daniel Moore continues an examination of Encounters with Christ. But before we hear from WME's president, will you please listen to this very important message? No matter how important a will is, it's difficult to think about creating this document. That's true of all humans. None of us wants to look at the end of our lives and decide what happens to our estate. But a will is necessary. A will is one of the greatest gifts that you can leave your loved ones. And if you don't know how to create a will, then why don't you write to World Missionary Evangelism to receive our free brochure, Giving Through Your Will. 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

0: God bless you, WME family. Welcome back as we continue our Bible study and we look at encounters with Christ. But before we begin our Bible studies, today is Friday. What do I do on Fridays? I remind you about the work that God is doing through world missionary evangelism. Right now, people are being saved. Hungry children are being fed. The poor are being ministered to. We thank God for the work that God is doing around the world. Right now, world missionary evangelism is doing work in Asia, in Africa, in Latin America, and here in America, God is doing some amazing things. A lot of people don't know about some of the things that God is doing here locally through world missionary evangelism. But there is a way where you can find out. Maybe you're brand new to this ministry. Maybe you've recently started listening to us. We had a lady who called the other day and she's become addicted to the programs. And she was telling us the story on how she was washing her hands one day and she was about to turn the radio off and she heard our program and God touched her life. And so we thank God for those stories. And we thank God for those of you who are brand new. If you want to know more about our ministry, I want you to go to our webpage. 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Once again, that is WME.org. And what are you going to see on our webpage? Not only are you going to see where we work, what we do, but you're also going to have a lot of exciting tools where you can log on to some of our radio podcasts, see some of our past programs, some of our video uploads, and some things that God is doing through world missionary evangelism. 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We're looking at the rich young ruler found in Matthew chapter 19, beginning in verse 16. This young man was a wealthy young man, very influential, very powerful for that day, because whoever had a lot of money had a lot of influence. Remember, there were the haves and the have-nots. And this young man recognizes that there's something missing in his life. He understands that although he has been blessed to have quite a bit of money, we don't know how rich he was, but we do know that he had quite a few possessions. And so this young man, we know he was young. We know he was, for the most part, probably pretty moral because he agreed with Jesus when Jesus spoke to him about the commandments. And I love how he points it out. All these things have I kept from my youth up. That means that not only was he an outstanding young man, but he was raised right. And this is one of the things I love about the Jewish people is how they're very rich in tradition. And I think that's something that we're missing today because we love our modern devices. We love our technology. We love our computers. We love to Google and we love to look at things up immediately. But the Jewish tradition is very rich. When you look at the Bible, you see how important this was. Jesus said, you will repeat it to your children and your children's children. And so it's very important to have that sense of tradition. And I think that's something that we're missing in our modern society. We don't teach children tradition anymore. And that's a sad thing. That's not a good thing. I can remember growing up, there were certain things we had to do. We couldn't answer the door without our shoes on. We couldn't approach adults when they were talking. And there were certain things that we followed and that we did because that was instilled in us. In our home, church wasn't a choice. It was a commandment. In our home, honoring God, it was not a choice. It was a commandment. There were certain traditions that we grew up with. I believe that these traditions helped us as a society. I believe the further we go from them, the worse we end up. And even in church, there were certain things that were traditional. If you got to church early, you looked for a place where you could pray. And that was a tradition. We begin our church service with a scripture, a reading of a psalm or of a certain scripture. We would stand to our feet and we would worship the Lord. We would praise the Lord. And so those were traditions that slowly are falling on the wayside. They're not being taught anymore. And this young man had that rich tradition. He said, all these from my youth up. But what lack I yet? What lacketh I yet? There was something missing. There was something that he wouldn't give up. And Jesus said, sell everything you got and give it to the poor. And come follow me. We emphasize the part about selling what he had and giving it to the poor, as if that was all that Jesus was asking of this young man. No, that wasn't it. Jesus was offering this young man an opportunity to be an apostle, to be a disciple, to be a follower of Christ. And he says, give up what you got and come follow me, and thou shalt have treasures in heaven. God is promising this young man a life of abundance. And this young man, because he has so much, this is a line he's not willing to cross. The Bible says he went away sorrowful, for he had great possessions, and he just wouldn't surrender. He just wouldn't give it up. Don't let things hold you back. Don't let people or possessions stop you from serving the Lord. I know of so many people who have walked away from church because of what a certain person has done. Don't let that person let you fall astray from the Lord. He had a lot and he just wouldn't give it up. And he went away sorrowful. This is not a happy story. It's a sad story. Because this man walked away. But don't let this be your story. Don't let this be your testimony. Don't let this be your ending. Don't let this be your encounter. Jesus wants us to trust him. Faith is, in essence, trust in God. Do you trust God today? Are you willing to follow his plan? Or have you formed a plan and expect for God to bless the plan that you formed? Or are we asking for his plan? I want to follow his will. I want to follow his plan. I want him to lead and guide me. I want to do his will. I want to serve him. And so if that's your prayer today, our prayer is that God would bless you, that God would continue to use you, and that you would do mighty things for the Lord. Let's go to God in prayer. Father, we thank you today for our WME family, Lord. We ask that you would bless them and that you would be with them today and throughout this weekend, Father God. We thank you for their lives and for the blessing that they are to this ministry. Bless them and continue to be with them today. We pray this in Jesus' name. Amen.
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9: This is Texas Ag Today, the number one source for the latest news in Texas agriculture. The largest and most experienced farm news team in the Lone Star State covers it all. From the piney woods of East Texas to the rocky ranges of the Trans-Pecos, and from the Panhandle down to the Rio Grande Valley. Here's today's top stories.
10: New irrigation technology is being put to the test in the Texas High Plains. I'm James Hunt, and we'll talk about that on Texas Ag Today.
11: A hearing before the Texas House Committee on Agriculture and Livestock addressed the Texas Agriculture Finance Authority and, more specifically, the interest rate reduction program for agricultural producers. I'm Tom Nicoletti, and I'll have more on Texas Ag Today.
12: The threatened 50% tariffs on Canadian exports to the U.S. are on hold. I'm Jessica Domel, and we'll have an update coming up on Texas Ag Today.
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13: Hello, Texas. Why don't you jump on in with me and buckle up? We're going to take a ride around the Lone Star State as we cover the most important industry in this greatest state in the nation, Texas agriculture. Be sure to hold on tight because it all starts right now.
14: Boll weevil eradication is a Texas-sized success story.
13: That's Zach Brady, outside counsel to the Texas Boll Weevil Eradication Foundation. He told the Texas House Committee on Agriculture and Livestock Tuesday that the boll weevil eradication program has been a big success in the state, so it's now a much smaller program than it used to be.
14: At our height in 2002, we had 2,000 FTEs. We now have 120 FTEs, 70 of those in the Rio Grande Valley. At our height, we had over 70 employees in our headquarters office. We now have 8 employees in our headquarters office in Abilene. At our height, we owed over $200 million in program debt. For several years, that balance has been, and we intend to continue to keep it at, $0 of debt.
13: Brady says it has cost $1.8 billion to eradicate the boll weevil from Texas, with over half of that money coming from cotton growers. Of course, it's still not completely eradicated. We continue to fight the weevil in the Rio Grande Valley because the eradication efforts on the Mexican side of the border have not been as successful as we've been here in Texas. USDA is now accepting applications for grants designed to increase sheep production and promotion.
12: $2.4 million is available for the Sheep Production and Marketing Grant Program through the Working Families Tax Cuts Act. The funding is supposed to support projects that strengthen and enhance the production and marketing of U.S. sheep and sheep products through infrastructure improvement, business and resource development, technical assistance, market development, and innovative approaches to address long-term industry needs. Applications for funding may be submitted on grants.gov through October 2nd. For the Texas Farm Bureau Radio Network, I'm Jessica Domel.
13: Texas A&M AgriLife Extension has published an updated fact sheet on the pasture mealybug. The new sheet covers the use of Centric 40WG, which is now the first EPA-approved treatment, plus identification and monitoring tips. Dozens of field trials in infested pastures around the state showed Centric WG provided consistent, strong control of the pest. The pasture mealybug has been found in 79 Texas counties. The potential forage losses caused by the bug could reach as high as $1 billion a year. New irrigation technology is being put to the test in the Texas High Plains. James Hunt reports from the Panhandle.
10: As our dry summer escalates our region's moisture challenges, the North Plains Groundwater Conservation District continues its research efforts aimed at helping farmers irrigate more efficiently. One of the things the district is experimenting with this season is precision mobile drip irrigation, also known as PMDI.
15: PMDI is drip tape or drip hose that is attached to a center pivot system. You remove the nozzle and you connect this drip line, preferably to a pressure regulator.
10: That's Curtis Swertner with the North Plains Groundwater Conservation District. Here's his description of how PMDI works as the pivot pulls the hose through the field.
15: This drags along the surface of the ground. There's an emitter. I think ours are on a 12-inch spacing. And the water dribbles out right on the surface and

0: During a hearing in Austin this week before the Texas House Committee on Agriculture and Livestock, the Texas Agriculture Finance Authority was addressed. The legislature made a significant investment in 2025 by providing $100 million for the TAFA program and implementing much-needed program reforms. House Bill 43 passed and became law. Testifying at the hearing was Charlie Liao, Texas Farm Bureau State Legislative Director.
1: The programs have helped many farming and ranching operations remain viable during a period marked by high input costs and low commodity prices and challenge upon challenge. And so we respectfully ask that the legislature make priority this next session. At the very minimum, return with the $100 million. We hope for much more. In addition to that, we have identified several minor issues on the interest rate reduction program side. And those issues are fixable, and with targeted updates, the program could better achieve its intended goals. As you know, the primary purpose of that program is to reduce the amount of interest farmers and ranchers pay each year, allowing them to apply more of their payments towards principal reduction and reach ownership sooner. So we believe the program could possibly be made significantly more effective by replacing that current structure with an interest rate maybe rebate program, or by expanding the interest rate rebate component of the Ag Loan Guarantee Program. And if we do expand the Ag Loan Guarantee Program, we ask that you remove the statutory limits on the amount of interest assistance a borrower may receive to allow the program to deliver greater benefits to producers while stretching that available funding, whatever that number will be this next biennium, to serve more applicants.
0: That is Texas Farm Bureau State Legislative Director Charlie Liao. I'm Tom Nicoletti for the Texas Farm Bureau Radio Network.
2: The threatened 50% tariffs on Canadian exports to the U.S. are on hold. Jessica Domel tells why.
3: The White House is holding off on the implementation of new 50% tariffs on Canadian exports to the United States. After talks earlier this week, the president announced Tuesday that he has paused the tariffs that were scheduled to kick in Wednesday for a three-day period based on the fact that Canada and the U.S. have a deal subject to the finalization of documents. The president posted on Truth Social that the Keystone XL pipeline may be awoken from the grave. U.S. Trade Representative Jamison Greer posted on X, formerly Twitter, that the deal with Canada will include comprehensive market access for all American goods, economic security commitments, digital trade alignment, and many important provisions that will continue to protect the U.S. market, American workers, and Canadian partners. The declaration from the White House goes on to say that Canada has expressed a commitment to remove the discriminations or unreasonable and unequal impositions on dairy, alcohol, and vehicles from the U.S. Canadian Prime Minister Mark Carney said substantial progress has been made on a deal with the U.S., although there is important work still to be done. The 50% tariffs threatened by the U.S. would have impacted an estimated $20 billion in Canadian exports to the U.S., including alcohol, furniture, dairy products, and hockey sticks. The tariffs would not have affected U.S. imports of critical supplies like potash or other critical minerals from Canada. The president initially threatened the 50% tariffs on Canada in response to their retaliation to tariffs from 2025. The president said they amounted to unwarranted discrimination against U.S. merchandise that have hurt, among other industries, U.S. dairy. For the Texas Farm Bureau Radio Network, I'm Jessica Domel.
2: Coming up next...
4: The coastal Bend area is in its third week of cotton harvest, but some of our growers are just getting started. This is Harvey Buring reporting from the Corpus Christi area.
2: And back problems are common in horses.
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2: Cotton harvest is picking up speed in the Texas Coastal Bend. Harvey Buring has this update from Corpus Christi.
4: Well, this year's cotton crop in the Coastal Bend is one that is highly variable, to say the least. It's had more than its share of ups and downs, and of course, growing cotton on the Texas coast, growers always have an eye to the Gulf. We've been lucky so far to have very good harvest conditions, but that could change in just a matter of days. Now, our cotton crop, as said, is as variable as we've seen in many a year, but it does contribute the largest portion to our local agriculture.

0: social economy, and that's certainly true for our two big farming counties of Nueces and San Patricio County here in the heart of the Lower Coastal Bend. Now that crop in the third week of harvest needs to come out of the field without any weather damage. Usually we can complete the majority of our planting in a 3-week period, and that means that most of the cotton can be gathered in 3 weeks during harvest. This year it took 7 weeks to plant about 90% of our cotton acreage, and cotton harvest will be strung out for at least another 3 to 4 weeks. The yield potential is always the big question, and once again, that's highly variable. Some of our better fields look as good as you could ask for dryland cotton, some pushing that 3-bale mark. The majority of the cotton will probably produce between 2 and 2 3/4 bales to the acre, but there's that low end that's easily seen as you drive through the countryside. A lot of fields don't look like they've got enough production to pay the harvest costs, much less all the other production expenses involved in growing the crop. So there's still a high possibility of a large abandonment of acres here in the coastal bend. But all in all, we can be thankful for having those timely rains back in May and June. Without them, we would never be seeing the kind of cotton production in the fields of the coastal bend as we're seeing now. And it's certain that we would have had some massive and devastating losses if it had not been for those timely rains in May and June. Reporting from the coastal bend area, this has been Harvey Buring.
1: Back problems are common in horses. Dr. Bob Judd says it's called top-line dysfunction.
2: Dr. Tina Ersenby from the University of Tennessee indicated at the AAEP convention that she believes the term top-line dysfunction better describes the condition than back pain. Some factors that can result in back pain are dysfunction of the back feet and the hind legs. If the back feet have a negative plantar angle, meaning the back of their coffin bone in the hoof is lower than front of the bone at the horse's toe, this applies extra pressure on the horse's back and can cause pain. Also, any lameness in the horse's hind legs can increase pressure on the back and lead to pain. As far as disciplines, back pain is seen in all disciplines, and the ability of the rider can increase the chance of back pain occurring, as can saddle fit. To determine if your horse may have back pain, you can look at how the horse is standing. If the horse's hind limbs are tucked under and the horse seems to be stiff in the neck or back when moving, back pain could be the issue. You can also palpate the muscles of the horse's back with the flat parts of your fingers. Starting with light pressure, gradually increase the pressure to see if the horse is sensitive. Some horses may be normally more sensitive than others, so this does require some experience, and your veterinarian can help with this. To check for neck pain, use a treat like a carrot and make the horse bend to get the carrot. Most normal horses will be able to bend to their elbow without moving their entire body. A sternal lift can be performed by using a blunt object on the ventral abdomen, and the horse should flex the spine without pain. Another test is called a butt tuck, in which you use a blunt object and swipe from front to back on either side of the tail head. The horses should flex the lower back and not be painful. I'm Dr. Bob Judd on the Texas Farm Bureau Radio Network.
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5: We are on the line with Bill Martin from Lone Star Stockyards, Wheelerada, Texas. Bill, how'd the sale turn out?
6: We had a good numbers today, Larry. USDA reported steer and heifer calves 10 to 15 lower. Cows and bulls were 5 to 10 lower. In Clarendon this week, we had a nice run of 600-pound steers. These would be calves right off the cow at 349, 4 1/4 weights at 455, 412-weight heifer calves at 420, 550-weight heifers at 362, 540-weight steers at $4, and 470-weight heifers at $3.93. Hale Center, 5 1/4 weight weaned steer calves at $4.29. From Wilderada, 225-pound heifer calves right off the cow at $4.95. 305-pound bull calves at $5.20. 230-weight bull calves at $5.50. From Amarillo, 420-pound steer calves at $4.15. 455-weight heifer calves at $3.92. Hereford, 400-pound weaned steer calves at $5.02.50. 350-weight steer calves at $5.33. 260-weight little calves at $5.75. 375-weight heifer calves 445, three-weight heifer calves at 455, and 250s at 517. And two nice loads of feeder cattle from Floyd, New Mexico that had been getting some feed on the grass. 890-weight steers at 315.50. 835-weight steers at 320. Hereford 950-pound steers out of the grow yard. These would be fleshy at 293. Slaughter cows today range from 157 to 171. Bulls brought from 185 to 210. Bred cows, the young ones from 2,500 to 3,400. Older cows from 1,800 to 2,500 that were bred back. So it's a tough time for the sellers. You know, hopefully this market holds about where it's at.
5: Tell everybody how to get a hold of you, Bill.
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5: 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Thank you so much.
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4: Neighbor, thanks for joining me. I'm Larry Marble. This is the Texas Farm Bureau Radio Network. Walk in the pens. We'll see you tomorrow. Good day.
1: Cattle futures traded both sides unchanged on Thursday. That's how we closed it out, with October live cattle up 77 cents to finish the day at 218 even. December live cattle up $1.12, closing at 218.27. Feeder cattle mixed, with September down 20 cents, 328.92. October feeders up 65, ending the day at 322.70. Cash fed cattle market looking like a lower trend this week. We've seen some sales in the north, nothing really to talk about in the south. Live sales in the north at 225, that's $3 lower. Dressed cattle coming in at 355, that's about 650 lower compared to last week. Boxed beef prices lower, choice down 285, 392.14. Select down 61 cents, 363.56. Corn finished the day higher, as both last week's WASDE report and this week's Pro Farmer Midwest Crop Tour are pointing to lower yields and production. September corn up 5 3/4, 578 3/4. The December contract topped $5. It was up 5.5, closing at 503.5. In the wheat complex, hard wheat finished mixed, soft wheat higher. September Kansas City wheat up 0.25 cent, 762.5. September Chicago wheat up 2.5 at 682 3/4. The continued deterioration of the West Texas cotton crop is putting a floor under cotton prices. The December contract set a life of contract high, but then settled back down and closed 1 point lower, 88.34 cents. In the energy market, September natural gas down 5 at 275. September West Texas crude up $2, 87.83 a barrel. The financial markets taking a drop, with the Dow down 703 points, 52,759. The NASDAQ down 263 at 26,067. And the S&P down 66 points, 7,641. Now with a closer look at the energy and financial markets, here's economist Tim Snyder with Matador Economics in Dallas.
7: We finally have some good news this morning. The United States and Canada are reportedly nearing a long-term trade agreement, with President Trump temporarily suspending the 50% tariffs on Canadian goods while final details are negotiated. If completed, that removes one significant uncertainty hanging over North American trade. This agreement will most certainly allow the economic relationship between the two countries to improve moving forward. This has been sorely needed. But that's where the positive news ends. President Trump says he's preparing what he calls the most crushing economic blow against Iran and against those doing business with Iran. Treasury Secretary Scott Bessent has been laying the groundwork for a much broader pressure campaign over the last several weeks. The strategy has three parts. First, squeeze Iran's oil revenues, the financial lifeline for the regime. Second, expand secondary sanctions, raising the cost to foreign companies, banks, and countries doing business with Tehran. Third, restrict its access to hard currency and international financial trade system. This curtails Iran's efforts to raise capital and starves the economic drivers within the regime. In other words, Washington isn't simply targeting Iran. It's targeting the entire financial chain surrounding Iranian trade. And because China remains Iran's biggest crude oil customer, the consequences could extend well beyond the Middle East and right into the heart of China's teapot refining and overall strength of the Chinese economy. With that, today we're watching the Strait of Hormuz traffic, Brent and WTI crude oil, gasoline and diesel prices, Walmart much anticipated earnings report, and the U.S. Treasury yields. Equities remain surprisingly strong, but don't confuse calm with improvement. Brent is pushing $94 a barrel. Diesel is above $5.45 a gallon. So Hormuz traffic remains a fraction of normal, and interest rates are shaky again. The bottom line here is this. Sometimes the biggest market risk isn't the arrival of a new crisis. It's the old crisis that refuses to go away. For the Texas Farm Bureau Radio Network, I'm economist Tim Snyder.
1: 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I'm Kerry Martin. Hope to see you back here next time as we cover the most important industry in this greatest state in the U.S. of A, Texas agriculture.
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4: We consider it a privilege that you've joined us today for Ancient Words for Modern Times, a ministry of Vanderbilt Baptist Church in Corpus Christi, Texas. It is our prayer that you will grow deep in the Word of God and that we can be of assistance to you in that effort, as Robert Simmons teaches from God's time-tested Word, the Bible. And we would remind you that God's Word is an ancient document, but it is still the most relevant book for you in your life today that has ever been written. We join Robert now as he opens the vast treasure chest of God's Word.
5: I wonder how many of you have ever started to read through the Bible, and your goal was, I'm going to make it all the way through the Bible. And so maybe in January 1st, you said, this is the year that for the first time I'm going to read the Bible all the way through. And you got bogged down. And you didn't make it all the way through. Has anybody here been in that position? Tell me. Come on. All right. Y'all wake up. Then we're going to have church this morning. All right. And what happens is this. When you get into Genesis, it's very exciting. And you're reading about the patriarchs. You're reading about Abraham and Isaac and Jacob and Joseph in his coat of many colors, and you're reading about wars and floods and all kinds of stuff that are taking place early on in the book of Genesis. Genesis is just an exciting book. And then you get into Exodus, and it starts out really exciting too, and you got these plagues coming down on Egypt, and you have the children of Israel crossing the Red Sea on dry ground because God parts it, and it's just exciting stuff. And then you get off out in the wilderness, and you're all into reading God's Word till you come to Exodus 25. And all of a sudden, about Exodus 25, it starts getting as dry as the drippings of sand. And you're trying to make your way through it, and it's talking about how to erect a tabernacle and how all the priestly function around it works and all the rites and ceremonies. And you're thinking to yourself, I don't know why God put this in here, but it has prevented me from reading His Word. Because from Exodus 25 to 31, you're bogged down. And then all of a sudden it gets exciting again about chapter 32. And there Moses comes down off the mountain, and the people are having this orgy at the golden calf at the bottom. And he throws down the commandments and breaks them. And then there's this melee of people who are slaughtered by the Levites because they've defiled God. And so things are getting exciting again until you come to chapter 35. And then all of a sudden it starts getting really boring and monotonous again, and you're thinking, why in the world did God put all this? Why does God give us all this meticulous detail about a tabernacle and about the services that go into it? And I've got to tell you, because they are the heart and the center of everything else you're studying in the Word of God. They are the thesis statement, the shadow of what God is doing later on. So it's imperative that we know. And so I've been going through the feast. And today we are on the Day of Atonement. We have been through five of those feasts. Today we come to the Day of Atonement. And I need to start, though, if you will turn with me in your Bibles to Hebrews chapter 8 and verse 5. Keep your Bible handy, because the Bible has a lot more to say than I have to say. Every word of it is true. You got to watch me. In chapter 8, verse 5, now, why am I in Hebrews to talk about the tabernacle and the priesthood and things that are going on there? Because when you come to the New Testament, a commentary of what is taking place in the book of Leviticus and those parts of Exodus is found in the book of Hebrews. He explains what you need to know about those books over there. So in chapter 8, verse 5, notice what he says about all these things he's been describing, these tabernacles and things he describes again in Hebrews. He says, who serve a copy and a shadow of the heavenly things, just as Moses was warned by God when he was about to erect the tabernacle. For see, he says, that you make all things according to the pattern which was shown you on the mountain. So here's the one thing I want you to get there, and I've got to move fast this morning, so y'all listen quickly. A lot of information, and I've been trying to put it in a teaspoon. But here's the deal. He says, when you're looking at those Old Testament things that put you to sleep while you're reading, he said they're very important, because all that is a shadow. It's not the real deal, but it's a shadow of something that is real. And what you need to understand is not the shadow. You need to understand the reality of what is being cast by that shadow. Okay, so then go with me over very quickly. Romans. Y'all ever noticed I do that? I meant Hebrews, right? Hebrews chapter 9. Go with me down to verse 8. He says, the Holy Spirit signifying this, that the way into the holy place has not yet been disclosed while the outer tabernacle is still standing. Look at this, which is a symbol for the present time. Accordingly, both gifts and sacrifices are offered which cannot make the worshiper perfect in conscience, since they relate only to food and drink and various washings, regulations for the body imposed until the time of reformation. But when Christ appeared as a high priest of good things to come, he entered through the greater and more perfect tabernacle, not made with hands, that is to say, not of his creation. And I could go to more and more passages there, but here's the deal. Here's what he's telling us in the book of Hebrews. When you're reading all that boring stuff in the Old Testament about all those rites and sacrifices and all that blood that's being spilt everywhere, it's not about that. It is pointing to something else that is going to be explained by God later on. And so this is the reason in John chapter 1, beginning in verse 1, and he's telling us about how the Word of God came into the world, and then in verse 14 it says, and he tabernacled among us. In other words, the tabernacle of the Old Testament was talking about a tabernacle in the New Testament. The tabernacle in the New Testament is a person. It is the person of Jesus Christ. Those are shadows of what's to be fulfilled over there. Now then, I spent too long doing that. Go with me to Leviticus chapter 16. And so we're dealing with the Day of Atonement. Now, so we've been going through these seven feasts, right? And they are listed in Exodus chapter 23. And so if you're in Leviticus chapter 23, you would find that God told them over there to celebrate this Day of Atonement on the same day every year, and to celebrate it without fail. And listen to this part. It says, if you don't do it, I'm going to kill you. Now, I don't know about you, but it starts taking on new ramifications now. God said, you either do this or I'm going to kill you, okay? And so this is a pretty stout command he's given to his people Israel. Now then, I could have stopped in Leviticus 23, but the explanation of that is found in Leviticus chapter 16. So go with me to Leviticus 16. And what I'd like for us to do is just kind of work through this text and read through it and kind of explain what's going on there and what it means. Now then, so we're dealing with the Day of Atonement. So I'm thinking to myself, all right, my job as a preacher is to communicate, right? And oftentimes there are Bible words that are used. If you're here today and you've not been in church before, and I come in here and say, we're going to talk about atonement this morning, you just went to sleep. And I don't really want you to go to sleep. Why do I not want you to go to sleep? I've been working hard to put this into a little nutshell because this is vital to your soul that you understand what we're talking about this morning. This is nothing to trifle with. This is the most sacred day of God on the Hebrew calendar, because it is pointing to something that will either condemn you or bring you to the point that you understand how to be made right with God. In other words, this is very serious stuff. And so, I'm thinking, if my job is to communicate, that you need to know what atonement means. I don't want to just throw that word out there and run off. So just a brief discussion. Here's what atonement means. It is a covering or a removal of a transgression. Works like this. When an offended party pardons or removes a transgression that has been brought against them. So let's say that Curtis walks up to me after church and he just slaps me down. Well, I don't know about you, but I'm offended now. Okay? And so then later on, Curtis decides he needs something because he's Curtis. Okay? And he decides he needs something. So now then, he needs to gain my favor back, even though he has slapped me down. Well, I'm a human being. It ain't going to happen, Curtis. Okay? No. But so he's trying to seek. So atonement is made when he comes up with something that satisfies the fact that I'm ticked. And I will forgive him. And now then the transgression is covered and he is totally, completely forgiven. Now then we're dealing with atonement with God. And so we start with this fact. God is a holy God, and he is a just God. And when he looks at sin, he absolutely detests it, and he absolutely loathes it. And it even becomes worse because you and I look at it so casually. And so what we're looking at nonchalantly, God is looking at with absolute revulsion and hatred. And because he is a just God, that sin must be judged. And so if you stand before the judge in your sin, then you are not atoned for, and you will receive the full justice of the court of God, because in his love and his justice, he cannot merely overlook your transgression. It has to be covered and atoned for. Does that make sense? Okay. And so that becomes the basis of what we're looking for. He says, I'm going to give you. So God over here in the Old Testament, he said, I'm going to give you guys a picture. Okay. I'm going to draw you a picture of something that's coming, because I want you sinful people to understand it when it gets here. And so that's what this whole thing's about. So start with chapter 16, verse 1. He says, now the Lord spoke to Moses after the death of the two sons of Aaron when they approached the presence of the Lord and died. Whoa. Here's two guys we got right up front, right, verse 1. He says, before we ever explain this, I need you to understand something. Aaron, the high priest, had two priests working under him who were his sons. And one day they decided that they would offer strange fire to God. What's strange fire? Well, that's doing it in a way that God didn't tell you to do it. At a time, God didn't tell you to do it. Because when you come before God, you come God's way. And so these two guys, over in chapter 10 of Leviticus, the sons of Aaron, they brought in this, they put fire in their pan, they bring it before God thinking, we're awesome because we're coming before God today. The only problem was when God saw them, God didn't think it was so awesome. Matter of fact, took God off. Fire comes forth from the altar and consumes the two sons of Israel, these priests, these religious guys who are serving in the tabernacle. And God consumes them and they die. Now, let me tell you what we're going to get out of that just immediately before we ever start. If you are going to come to God, you come God's way. And if you don't come God's way, you don't come. Now, that's all the way through the Word of God. As a matter of fact, he's going to tell us in two verses here in just a moment. He said, Aaron, when you come, you don't come into my tabernacle anytime you want to. You come when you're assigned to, and if you come at another time, you will die. And then it says, and when you come, there's certain things that you have to do, and if you don't do those things that I told you to do when you come, you will die. Now, automatically, some of you folks are offended at God. How could a loving God... Could we just get something real clear here real quick? Whether you like the way God operates or you don't like the way God operates, God is God. Okay? And God said, if you're going to come to me, there's a way that you come to me. And if you don't come to me that way, don't come. Don't come. So we got people today that say, well, I'll get to God any way I want to. I just don't believe that. Well, newsflash. This is God's Word. Doesn't make any difference what you believe. That's God's Word. Well, I just don't feel. That's the one we got going today. I just don't feel. When you get before God, He could care less how you feel. It's not about your feelings. It's about coming before a holy God and Him atoning for your sin because you have offended Him with your sin. People get that, they look at that and they say, I don't know how you're supposed to have people come to church and tell them things like that. Well, my job is to tell you the truth of the Word of God. It's not to placate your feelings. It's not to make you feel good. Okay? My job is to be sure that when you get delivered into glory, that you get a home in heaven. Okay? So let's can we keep going? We're going to. All right. So how can we do this quickly? Now the Lord spoke to Moses, chapter 16, verse 1. Now the Lord spoke to Moses after the death of the two sons of Aaron, when they had approached the presence of the Lord and died. And the Lord said to Moses, tell your brother Aaron, of course he's the high priest, that he shall not enter at any time into the holy place inside the veil before the mercy seat, which is on the ark, or he will die, for I will appear in the cloud over the mercy seat. Now, right up front, here's what he said. The person in view is the high priest. So in this shadow is the high priest. Is everybody with me? Okay. He says, now, this one day, everything that's done in the tabernacle is going to be different from the way it's done all year long. Because what's normally happening is day in, day out, hour after hour, these people are bringing their lambs and their doves, and I mean, there's just sacrifices made everywhere. And there's a whole bunch of priests that are offering all these sacrifices all day long. He said, but this one day a year, it's going to be different. None of those other priests are going to work today. Only one. And the one who's going to work today is the high priest. Everybody else is off. The high priest is going to light the candles. The high priest is going to stoke the fire. The high priest is going to do the washings. The high priest is going to do the sacrifices. The high priest on this one day is going to do everything. Now just so I can just cut to the chase on this right quick, here's what it's pointing to. Remember over in the book of Hebrews, he said, what's this all about? He said, it's all about Jesus. He said, everything I'm telling you here in the Old Testament is because I'm bringing my son into the world, Jesus. He says, and there's coming a day, and it's going to be a one-time shot that he is going to be the high priest. And he is going to offer himself as the Lamb of God. And that his blood will cover your sin. Isn't this awesome? And so he says, here's the way it's going to take place. He says, he's going to do it all. I want you to remember when Jesus went and died on the cross, there weren't any other disciples died with him. He died alone. He bore our sin on that cross alone. And that was all shadowed in the Old Testament. And so it says, beginning in verse 2 again, the Lord said to Moses, tell your brother Aaron that he shall not enter at any time into the holy place inside the veil before the mercy seat which is on the ark, or he will die, for I will appear in the cloud over the mercy seat. Aaron shall not enter the holy place with this, with a bull for a sin offering and for a ram for a burnt offering. He shall put on the holy linen tunic, and the linen undergarment shall be next to his body. And he shall be girded with the linen sash and attired with the linen turban. These are holy garments. Then he shall bathe his body in water and put them on. Do y'all understand why you could get lost and want to not read this stuff? Say, what in the world's that got to do with anything? Notice what he just told him. He said, listen, when you come into my presence, you're going to bring a bull, and you're going to bring this ram. And when you bring this ram and this bull, and you read on down through the text, and I don't have time to read all of it, but here's what he said. He said, before you ever offer any sacrifice for anybody else, you've got to atone for yourself. And you've got to atone for your household. Because if you're going to serve as the high priest in my kingdom, and you're going to be able to offer sacrifice for them, you're going to have to be clean yourself first. And so he very meticulously takes a bath. And he cleans himself real good. And then notice that he puts on special robes. Normally the high priest robes, have y'all read about the high priest robes before? No, I went to sleep when I got to Leviticus. Okay. So if you read about the high priest robes, you found out that they were very colorful. They had gold, they had bells and pomegranates around the sleeves and around the hem of the deal. And so when he came forth and he had the breastplates on of gold, and they had the names, and then he had the shoulder plates, and they had the names of the 12 tribes on them. And it was just an elaborate deal. When he stepped out, everybody knew he looked like a peacock walking across there. There my country just came out. Okay. But he's strutting across there like a peacock. He's the banny rooster. So they see him coming. They always knew who he was, but not this day. See, this very serious day. And on this day, he takes all that beautiful garb off. And he's standing there, washed completely whole. And all he has on is white robes. And he's going to do all the work himself. And the first thing he has to do is he has to offer a sacrifice to God. And so he's going to come into the one time a year. He can not come but one time a year into the Holy of Holies. Now, for those of you who don't know how this is laid out, there's a big fence structure. It has one door to it. And when you walk in that one door, there's a brazen altar there where these sacrifices are made. And as you look beyond it, you see a little building inside of it. And that right outside of that is a laver where all the washing is done. This is where he has to take his bath. This is where all the washing is done. And then there is a door there to this structure inside. And when you walk inside that structure, there is a table of showbread over here. There's a golden menorah over on this side. And then there's a curtain. And there is a table of incense right there. And beyond the curtain is the Holy of Holies. Beyond the Holy of Holies is the Ark of the Covenant with the mercy seat over the top of it. Beyond that is the very throne room of God. It is from this place that the glory of God would fill the tabernacle. And God said, you don't come back here anytime you want to. One time a year. If you come more than one time a year, you will die before you get through the curtain. I am holy God. Are y'all catching on to this? And so this day he comes and he says, before you come in, by the way, you stop outside. You get you some of that incense. And that incense needs to fill the room. And if that incense doesn't fill the room, you will die. In other words, this is a very sacred time. And so I've got Aaron, as he comes, you know he must come trembling in there. And he brings the blood of this sacrifice of this bull. And he's now at this point, he's also mixed it with the sacrifice of the goats that were given by the children of Israel. So he's mixed all that blood together. And he brings it in there and he splashes it seven times there in front of the altar. And then he splashes it seven times there on the top of the altar. Why? Seven is the number of completion and perfection. And we have the angels that are looking down, and inside is the law of God. And the law of God is what man has violated. And the only thing that will pardon that is the blood. And so he takes the blood and he splashes it there on the mercy seat. So now the holy angel is looking down through the mercy seat, and he's no longer seeing the violation of the law. He's seeing nothing but the blood. Nothing but the blood. It is now covering. And then he takes that blood and he goes out and he puts it on each of the pieces of furniture. He splashes it on the walls. He goes outside. He splashes that blood on the laver. He goes all the way back out to that first piece of furniture, that place of sacrifice. And on the horns of that altar, he splashes this blood. And so the blood is literally everywhere. It is a bloody, bloody, bloody, bloody business.
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9: cutting the U.S. agricultural trade deficit. I'm Kerry Martin with Washington Ag Watch on the Texas Farm Bureau Radio Network. Reducing the agricultural trade deficit and returning to an ag trade surplus is the goal for Agriculture Department officials like Luke Lindberg. He's the USDA Undersecretary for Trade and Foreign Agricultural Affairs. He says big strides have been made over the past year to turn our agricultural trade deficit around.
10: The agricultural trade deficit is a staggering $50 billion number. I'm excited to say that we have cut that trade deficit in half.
9: Lindberg says that's due to new trade agreements and trade frameworks over the past year, a doubling of USDA ag trade missions, and a focus on value-added exports. One example of that is ethanol.
10: This year, we are breaking a record on U.S. ethanol exports around the world. Best year ever. And I'm very optimistic that we will continue to see tremendous growth on our biofuels footprint overseas.
9: It's also important to diversify our customer base around the world.
10: The other thing that agriculture has been talking about for a long time is around diversification of market and not making sure that we have just one or two key buyers, but really a multitude of buyers out there. And this year, we are actually setting record export sales to 7 markets around the world, meaning the best year ever for U.S. agriculture products in those markets. We want to build resiliency into our export markets. And so the more that we can sell to more buyers, the more open markets are for our producers to reach, the more opportunity they're going to have in the future and the less trade disruptions from potential buyers on the road.
9: The U.S. maintained a consistent ag trade surplus for nearly 6 decades, but that turned around in 2020, and over the past 5 years, it's grown as high as $50 billion. I'm Kerry Martin on the Texas Farm Bureau Radio Network.
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12: We are the triumphant ones. That's what that means. All the spoils that Christ won at the cross, all that he possesses of the eternal glories of the new heaven and the new earth will be our possession as well. We will reign on earth in the millennial kingdom with him. We will sit on thrones with him in the glories of the new heaven and the new earth.
13: Welcome to Grace to You with John MacArthur on AM 1030 KCTA. John Wesley said this. He said, "I am soon to drop into eternity, and I want to know one thing, the way to heaven." Of course, the way to heaven, through faith alone in Christ alone, is explained in the New Testament, where Jesus Christ is undeniably the focus. But does that mean the Old Testament says nothing about Christ and the salvation he makes possible? Nothing there to deepen what you understand about what the Lord accomplished for sinners like you and me? Consider that today as John MacArthur continues his look at Isaiah 53, the mountaintop of the Old Testament. The title of John's study, The Gospel According to God. And now here's John with the lesson.
12: When we began this study, I introduced to you the fact that the truth in this chapter would answer the most important, essential, vital, critical question that can ever be asked. What is the question? The question is this: how can a sinner be forgiven fully and reconciled to holy God and thus escape eternal hell and enter eternal heaven? That is the question of all questions. It is the supreme religious question for which no system of morality, no mystical spirituality, and no religion has an answer other than Christianity. And the Bible is written to give that answer. If you take that question and that answer out of the Bible is like any other book. It is for this question and this answer that Holy Scripture was revealed. And as far as the Old Testament is concerned, it is nowhere answered more clearly than in Isaiah 53. So here is a word from Yahweh, a word from Jehovah, declaring the answer to life's supreme question: how can a sinner be forgiven fully and reconciled to God, being delivered therefore from eternal hell to eternal heaven? The answer of God is through the death of the righteous one who dies in the sinner's place, paying in full the penalty for sin. Let's look more closely at it. God is the speaker, Yahweh. God the Father is the speaker again. And he introduces his servant again. My servant, he calls him in verse 11, and that's what he called him when he introduced him back in 52:13. My servant, the servant of Jehovah. That messianic title we're familiar with. But I want to focus at the righteous one. The righteous one. There is only one who could bear that title. One in this world. One human. One man who could bear that title. The righteous one. And that is such a marvelous Old Testament designation of the Messiah that it was familiar to the New Testament believers who knew the Old Testament. For example, Peter preaches this great sermon in the third chapter of Acts, and he draws down that title. He says, the God of Abraham, Isaac, and Jacob, the God of our fathers, has glorified his slave Jesus, the one whom you delivered and disowned in the presence of Pilate when he had decided to release him. But you disowned the holy and righteous one. The righteous one. He's the only righteous one. Stephen preached that great sermon before he was crushed beneath the bloody stones. And he says, which of the prophets did your fathers not persecute to the Jews? They killed those who had previously announced the coming of the righteous one. The righteous one. That had become a messianic title. In the 22nd chapter, Paul reiterates his testimony about the Damascus Road, and he says, I went to the house of Ananias, and Ananias spoke to me about the righteous one. Back then to the 53rd chapter, God also establishes this title here by calling his servant the righteous one, the only one who was holy, harmless, undefiled, separate from sinners, in whom there was no sin, of whom he said, this is my beloved son in whom I am what? Well pleased. So here is God speaking of his son, his slave, the righteous one, and he says this, by his knowledge he will justify the many. The many, meaning those who believe. The many, meaning the people of God. The many, meaning those for whose sins he died and atoned. He will justify. That is, he will provide righteousness for them. He, by his sacrifice, by taking on their sins, will be able to grant them his righteousness. We understand the doctrine of justification, that he dies, the righteous one, to justify many sinners. The phrase that I do want to focus on, because you know those other things, is by his knowledge. Whose knowledge are we talking about there? It can go either way in Hebrew. It could be by his knowledge, and that's what's kind of implied in the NAS, by his knowledge, meaning the servant, the righteous one, he will justify many. It could be referring to his knowledge of God's plan, his understanding of God's plan, the perfect wisdom that he possessed. Isaiah makes a point in chapter 1 and chapter 5 about the Israelites lacking knowledge. He makes another very strong point in the 44th chapter of Isaiah about the nations lacking knowledge. So maybe here he's saying, but the righteous one has the knowledge that it takes to do God's will and to provide justification for the many. Problem with that is, it wasn't by his knowledge that he justifies us, it was by his what? By his death. The Hebrew would allow us to translate it this way, by the knowledge of him, the righteous one, my servant, will justify the many. Justification will come to those who know him. Who know him. It is best to interpret this as our knowledge of him, of his person, of his work, of his provision in his death and resurrection. The gospel, here God validates the Great Commission. Here God says that he will justify the many who have the knowledge of him. Neither is there salvation in any other name. No man comes to the Father but by me. Listen, in Romans 10, Paul is hovering around Isaiah when he writes, and even makes reference to several portions of Isaiah. And Paul says this. He says, whoever calls on the name of the Lord, Romans 10, will be saved. But then he says, how will they call on him whom they don't believe? They can't. And then he says, how will they believe on him whom they have not heard? And then he says, how will they hear without a preacher? And how will they preach unless they're sent? And then that wonderful statement, how beautiful are the feet of those who preach the good news. It's only the ones who know him who can be saved. And that's what it's saying. By the knowledge of him, the righteous one, my servant, he will justify the many. That's why we go to the ends of the earth with the gospel. That's why we preach to every creature. There's no other way for them to be saved. Israel is not saved because they're Jewish, because they're monotheistic. They won't be saved until, as individuals now, in the age of the church, or in the future at the end of the age, they look on the one they've pierced and mourn for him and confess him as Lord. Here is God's testimony to the urgency of proclaiming the message of Jesus Christ to the ends of the earth. The many, the people for whom Christ died, can only be saved when they hear, because saving faith comes, Romans 10, by hearing the message concerning Christ. Faith comes by hearing the word concerning Christ. That is our mandate. And that mandate is given to us here by God himself. There is then placed right in this very chapter the Great Commission and the call to faith. Faith based on knowledge of the true revelation of Christ. And then God says this, knowing him in a saving way, knowing him in penitent faith, will justify the many. How? How can knowing him justify? Because he will bear their iniquities. God believes in the doctrine of justification. God believes in the doctrine of imputation because God ordained it. He has more to say. The second half of verse 12. These are the words of Jehovah, Yahweh, speaking again of his servant, the righteous one. He poured out himself to death. It's always, the verbs are always willing verbs. He poured out himself to death. Like back in verse 7, he was oppressed and he allowed himself to be afflicted. His willingness is replete through this entire portion of Scripture. Literally, it means he handed his soul over to death. So God is echoing the confession that we've read from the Jews. Yes, he handed himself over to death. Then this wonderful statement, and was numbered with the transgressors. Literally, in the Hebrew, it means he let himself be included among transgressors. In fact, Jesus quotes this in Luke 22:37 before he got to the cross. Quotes these very words. It is a reference to his incarnation. That he was

down and let himself be embedded in the world of fallen men. This is Philippians chapter 2, that he humbled himself, took upon the form of a man, a servant, and took on death, even the death of the cross. So it's not about his death with criminals. It's about the fact that he came to take his place with sinners. And though he became familiar with sinners, though he would be counted as human among the transgressors, yet he himself was able to do what no human being can do, and that was bear the sin of many. Though he was blended in with sinners in the world, yet he was the only one qualified to rise above them and be the sacrifice for their sins. He is the righteous one, God, embedded in humanity, the God-man. And he appears to be like all the rest, but he is capable of lifting up their sins. And like the scapegoat of the Day of Atonement, Leviticus 16, carrying them away. And that reference is made several times, as you know, in this chapter. And the final word from the Father about his death and his resurrection, even. Last line, interceded for the transgressors. Interceded for the transgressors. I wish the translators had used in the NAS mediated. The word means mediated. It means to mediate, to go between, to stand between. And this is the statement of God that Christ is the one who is between God and man. 1 Timothy 2:5, there is one, what? Mediator between God and man, the man Christ Jesus. Yes, in that mediation, he is the intercessor. He is the one who pleads our case. He is the one who is the bridge to God, the bridge to heaven. He made the required mediation possible through his death. His mediation began for us, really, in the New Testament, in John 17, before he got to the cross, when he prayed that high priestly prayer the night he was betrayed, and he began to pray for us. He began to pray in that incredible prayer that God would bring us all to heaven, that all that belonged to him throughout all of human history would be gathered together, and that they would all be brought to glory where they could see him in his glory and see the glory of the Father. And he began interceding for those for whom he died. But there's a very important sort of Hebrew note to make about the verb interceded. It's an imperfect verb meaning continuous. Continuous. All the previous verbs are perfect tense, which means a completed action. If you go back three verbs, he poured out himself to death. That's completed. He did that once. He was numbered with the transgressors. That's his incarnation. He did that once. He bore the sin of many. That he accomplished on the cross, never to be repeated. Those are completed, perfected, but his intercession is imperfect because it goes on. He ever lives to make intercession for us. He's ever our defender. He's ever our intercessor. He's ever and always our mediator until we finally get to heaven. Hebrews 7:25, Romans 8:34 celebrate the mediating, interceding work of Christ. So God himself then in that section affirms the vicarious substitutionary sacrifice of Christ as the only offering that can satisfy his justice and provide salvation for sinners and bring to them justification. That is to say, they are declared righteous by God. That only comes to those who know him. To know him, that is how that justification takes place individually. And the knowledge of him is therefore critical. That then becomes the mandate for us to spread the knowledge of him to the world. This is a confession the Jews will one day make. This is a confession we have already made. And this is a confession that God himself affirms. That finally brings us to the last word,
Verse 12, we have looked at the startling servant, the scorned servant. We have looked at the substituted servant, the silent servant, the slaughtered

0: hired servant, and here is the sovereign servant. Beginning of verse 12, therefore I'll allot him a portion with the great, and he'll divide the booty with the strong. Resurrection, of course, is implied because he's now going to be rewarded. After the suffering, the satisfaction. After the sorrow, the salvation. After the death, the deliverance. After the gore, the glory. After the pain, the pleasure. After the thorns, the throne. After the cross, the crown. The first coming in humiliation, the second coming in exaltation. So the text ends at the second coming. The text ends where it began in 52:13. He will prosper, be high, lifted up, greatly exalted, startling nations, silencing kings. The text ends with a triumphant victory parade as the Lord God Himself sets His servant on the throne and rewards him with all the spoils of His conquering triumph. He is exalted. He is all glorious. He is set on a throne. This is Revelation 11, when the kingdoms of this world become the kingdoms of our God and of His Christ. This is Revelation 19, when He comes on a white horse with all the saints to judge and make war against the ungodly and then to establish His glorious kingdom on earth for 1,000 years, followed by the eternal new heavens and new earth in which He reigns and is forever exalted. This is powerful, royal imagery. This is the image of a conquering hero who returns with all the spoils of his triumph, having overpowered all the hostile forces and embarrassed all the petty kings. He comes triumphant. And God declares two things about him. I'll allot him a portion with the great, and I'll divide the booty with the strong. This is a magnificent statement. We would expect him to say, I will give him everything. That's true. I will exalt him. As Paul says in Philippians, I'll give him a name above every name, that at the name of Jesus every knee should bow. And that name, by the way, is not Jesus. It's the name of Jesus, Lord. That's the name that makes us bow. We would understand it if he said, I'll give him everything. And he will give him everything. But that's not the emphasis here. The emphasis here is about sharing. I will allot him a portion with the great, divide the spoil with the strong. Who are the great and who are the strong? What? That's us. How did we become great and strong? When we are insignificant and weak. Actually, the word for great is harabim, literally means the many. The many. The many he justified. We've seen that word many already. He will justify the many. End of verse 12. He bore the sin of the many. Here's the many. Therefore, I'll allot him a portion with the many. Well, why does the translator take it from the many to great? Because by that time, we will have been made great. You say, are we going to be exalted? We are. We're going to become heirs of God, Romans 8:17, and joint heirs with Christ. Everything He possesses, we will possess. Is not this the magnanimous grace of God? That we don't sit in eternity, in some sense impoverished, watching Christ enjoy all the rewards, but that everything that He possesses is ours to share? This is the extent of God's massive grace. He divides the spoils with the strong. Who are the strong? They are the weak made strong. We are the many made great, and we are the weak made strong. We are the triumphant ones. That's what that means. We march in His train. I wish I had time to go to the book of Corinthians where Paul says we march in the triumph. All the spoils that Christ won at the cross, all the redeemed of the ages, will be part of a communion of fellowship everlasting that will enrich our lives. All that He possesses of the eternal glories of the new heaven and the new earth will be our possession as well. We will reign on earth in the millennial kingdom with Him. We will sit on thrones with Him. And we will reign forever and ever with Him in the glories of the new heaven and the new earth. And everything that is His will be ours. So the promise of Isaiah is the future generation of Israel will be saved finally in the end. And this will be their confession. And God Himself affirms that this confession is a true understanding of the work of Christ on the cross. But this confession must be your confession. To repent of your sin, to know what Christ has done, to embrace Him in faith as the substitute who took your place, to confess Him as risen Lord, is to be saved. Is to be saved. Whoever calls on His name will be saved and escape eternal hell and enter eternal heaven. This is the only question that has an answer that affects you forever.
1: You're listening to Grace to You, the Bible teaching ministry of John MacArthur. John's current study is called The Gospel According to God. Well, friend, if there's one thought to leave you with today, it's this. The gospel is not just a New Testament doctrine. Isaiah 53 makes that clear. Here's what John had to say about that.
0: The gospel is crystal clear in the Old Testament. If you trace through the Old Testament, you begin to see the gospel. But when you come to Isaiah 53, all the threads of the gospel are pulled together in one prophecy that the Spirit of God gave to the prophet Isaiah. Again, what I'm saying is you can see the threads of the gospel. You can see the fall of man, sin, the curse. You can see that God is going to provide a substitute, an innocent victim in the sacrificial system, and you can follow all of the flow of those kinds of things. And it's still a little hazy, I think. Boy, when you get to Isaiah 53, the fog disappears, and it is so systematic. It is so historical. It is so chronological. It is so sequential and so clearly described. The details of the sacrifice of Christ and the significance of that sacrifice, that it is absolutely unmistakable. I would say this, that no Christian should miss the power of this chapter. I would suggest that every believer memorize this chapter. If you memorized Isaiah 53, you would have the gospel on the edge of your lips all the time to give to anyone. You say, well, how do I share the gospel with someone? Recite Isaiah 53. It's all there.
2: It's a pretty powerful affirmation of the inspiration of Scripture as well. I mentioned a couple of weeks ago that the first time I ever heard the gospel preached, it was from Isaiah 53. And I remember that night clearly, just realizing that the gospel was so clear in Isaiah, erased from my brain any doubt I ever had that the Bible was the Word of God.
0: Yeah, I've gone far enough to say, I think it is the single greatest proof of the inspiration of the Old Testament. That is to say that God is the author. There's nothing there that anybody could ever know apart from a divine knowledge. If you're at all wavering on whether the Word of God was written by God, that chapter will take away that doubt for sure.
1: Yes, it will. And I encourage you to strengthen your confidence in God's Word and equip yourself to give the gospel to others by downloading John's series on the Gospel According to God for free. 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Watch Grace to You television this Sunday on DirecTV Channel 378. And then be here Monday when John MacArthur launches a study that can fill you with new gratitude over God's work in your life and that can help draw you close to the Lord if you're feeling distant from Him. 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
6: There's been a win for the citizens in Bastrop County. I'm Danny Moffitt on the Texas Farm Bureau Radio Network. A data center that will be developing over 2,800 acres in what they're calling the Cedar Creek Campus is currently proposing two data centers and a natural gas power plant to run it. They now have announced that they will be withdrawing their request for the tax breaks that would have given them about $20 million a year. Pacifico Energy said they made the decision after hearing concerns from the resident. They said they're not seeking any tax incentives at this time. They will pay their property taxes in full like other taxpayers in Bastrop County. The opponents of the project said it's at least a step in the right direction. In Texarkana, it turns out that their industrial center sits atop one of the country's biggest and richest lithium deposits. It's called the Smackover Formation. It's set to become a key location for mineral production in Texas. Lithium batteries are running our phones, tablets, laptops, and many other devices right now. It's one of those rare earth minerals that we normally have to buy from China. There is the promise of high-paying jobs, local businesses, and encouraging the cities in the area to improve infrastructure, like their roads and other services. In Galveston, the Margaritaville Beach Cottage Resort, that's that planned 95-acre project on East Beach Drive, is scheduled to include a 300,000-square-foot resort. It will have four restaurants, beach access, a family entertainment center with arcade. There will be an adult pool, pickleball courts, and a 2.5-acre elevated water park. The developer is from Dallas. They were planning to sell 278 pre-finished cottages to buy. After receiving their permits, they have just finished the construction of two of the prefab model homes. And there have been environmental groups that are challenging their impact on the environment in several areas. Guess it's never too early to talk about Christmas. And in Bernie, they're asking for your votes to help them become America's merriest town. On the Hallmark Channel, they are one of the 25 nationwide finalists to become the merriest Christmas town. Bernie was the only town from Texas on the list. You can vote once a day until September the 4th on their website. I'm Danny Moffitt on the Texas Farm Bureau Radio Network.
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8: Hi, my name is Lisa Carvajal, and I'm proud to say I'm 57 years old and a first-time homebuyer. I used to think that it was something I couldn't achieve. I learned otherwise in talking with Michelle. She is a good friend of mine and also my trusted real estate agent. Seeing her success, she would share with me on social media, personally. I already knew she was a good person, just the way she conducts herself as a friend. I knew her heart already, and so that made me feel more comfortable to trust her. 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She'd been asked that same question, you know, 1,000 times. She answered it 1,001. 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

0: Thank you for joining us. It's the Friday weekend edition. We are grateful that you can join us today. Of course, it's back to school for many of you, but I might mention, especially having been out on the West Coast, that school doesn't start till after Labor Day. And I've always sort of thought that there should be sort of this philosophy throughout the universe that school should not start till after Labor Day. But some of your kids are in school. Some are about to go back to school. So we're going to be talking about that. A very good piece by Cal Thomas. We, of course, have all sorts of comments being made about some of the leftist proposals. Charles Cook gets us into that. Fake polls, I think we saw that over the last couple of weeks, which we are certainly going to warn you about. We will, as I mentioned earlier in the week, talk about online sports betting, some of the sports betting which has gotten out of hand, as well as we will spend a little bit of time talking about Iran. And I will just acknowledge that we just crossed $40 trillion in national debt. At the same time, the bond market broke, and it came to the point where no one wanted to buy our treasuries, and well, Scott Bessent said, I guess we'll have to buy our own treasuries. So we will probably spend more time talking about those economic issues on Monday, but they are certainly relevant as well. Around the round table, we have Liberty McCarter, and of course, she's the co-host and host of Point of View, as well as a host of Know Why podcast, including one of those we've posted for you to watch later, if you have time. And Holly Randall is, again, counsel with First Liberty Institute. And Liberty, if nothing else, we always like to start out with some of these First Liberty conversations, and I think we have a victory, don't we?
1: Yeah, I was really happy to read this. Of course, I'm glad that you guys also make your victories public, because there's so many of these things that people wouldn't even realize were becoming issues for people. And so now you realize, okay, there can be victory if something like this happens to me. And I was just surprised again at how often employers want to claim undue hardship to accommodate religious liberty requests. And so this is about a Forest Service officer who was requesting a Sabbath exemption. So tell us about him.
2: Yeah, what's cool about this case is that it has kind of three steps of First Liberty in it. You mentioned the words undue hardship, and for a long time, the United States Supreme Court interpreted that standard. That's an employer can deny a religious accommodation to an employee if it would impose an undue hardship on the business. For many, many years, the Supreme Court defined that term to be like the lowest possible barrier. If it even made the employer have to lift barely a finger, that religious accommodation we've denied, which is kind of crazy because the word undue hardship, like, you, that means something. Uh-huh. There's some adjectives in
1: the dictionary, maybe it means something.
2: Yeah. So years ago, First Liberty had a case. I say years ago, 3 years ago, First Liberty had a case called Groth versus DeJoy, and we went to the court and we said, The definition of this term needs to be fixed. We need to make it actually a protective standard for employees of faith. And the Supreme Court agreed in the 9-0 opinion, which is incredible, and said, no, undue hardship means it has to impose a substantial cost to the business as a whole. So not just that department, not just the, you know, that individual employee's boss, to the whole company. So what we're seeing now is the fruit of that win, essentially. And this case with the press release that you mentioned is one of those cases. Adam Demert, Forest Service officer, wants to have a Sabbath off. He attends two church services on Sundays and says, I can't be at work that day. The Forest Service Department originally denied that accommodation. And then we said, oh, hold on. This is not a substantial cost to the operation of this agency as a whole. And Adam's willing to work on Sundays in emergency situations, right? If the forest is burning down, you probably need people to stop the fire. Okay. Mm-hmm. So that really kind of took the wind out of any of the sails they had to prove this is any sort of burden on us. And so we're incredibly thankful to the Department of Agriculture for granting this accommodation. And I said three steps. So Groff is step one. Adam Demert is step two, essentially the fruit of that. And then step three is just more cases like this, more examples. You mentioned we put those press releases out. That's because we want people to see them and we want them to know, if I'm in this situation, there's people gaining victory over this. And so we want to empower other employees of faith to do the same.
1: Yeah. It seems like sometimes employers maybe just don't want to mess with figuring it out. But one of the things that I just really struck me in the press release was that this had been an unfilled position before he was hired, right? So they didn't have anybody working on Sundays. or any of the days that he currently works. But now all of a sudden, because he wants Sundays off, then they can't accommodate that.
2: Right. And that's, I mean, business and employers that make the world go round. We all love our jobs, but sometimes it does take a little prodding to get them to be creative and say, hey, engage in this process with me. How do we solve this problem? How can you accommodate my religious beliefs and we still keep business going and up and running? And so this is one of those situations where it had already sort of been demonstrated. We didn't really need somebody in there in that time because the position was vacant. And so that helped make that sort of collaborative process between employer and employee possible.
0: I thought I might have fun for just a minute, because sometimes when you try to teach Latin, I know that you're probably doing that at your home school and things like that, or teaching the class at school, they say, why do I need to know Latin? De minimis was one
2: de minimis,
0: of the... Go ahead, explain how that relates to this case.
2: We didn't learn a lot of Latin in my public school. We can talk about this later. So most of my Latin is legal terms that I learned in law school, but de minimis, the word you use, that used to be the standard for denying an accommodation. If it was going to, the definition of undue hardship was that if it imposed a de minimis burden on the company. So that really empowered employers to be in a deny mode, because I mean, we can all think of something that meets the definition of de minimis, right? If that inconveniences a person even slightly. So the sales, the winds have really changed from has to be de minimis to substantial cost to the business. And that's incredibly protective of people of faith.
0: Just before we take a break, if you receive some of the material from First Liberty, and I do, they were talking about one of the cases you're bringing before the Supreme Court. Can you speak to that?
2: Yeah, we have a record number of cert petitions at the Supreme Court. So we're all being really prayerful about what's going to happen with those. But we filed one just yesterday for a set of families in California that, like so many of our cases, just want to be treated equally by the state. So we're eagerly anticipating what's going to happen with that one. The court has made a lot of great strides, especially in the education arena, on treating religious schools, religious entities equally in cases like another one of First Liberty's, Carson versus Macon, where they said, you can't deny school vouchers to this family that wants to use them in a religious school. So it's kind of a follow-up on some of those issues that we have been working really hard on and the court has been responding really well to. So we are very hopeful for what's going to happen.
0: Can take a break, and when we come back, school has started for many of you, or will start shortly, and Cal Thomas has some comments about that. Also, Larry Sandy's been on the program with us, along with, of course, Cal Thomas, wrote a piece, and we talked about the other day, Escaping the Educational Industrial Complex, and I certainly wanted to get Liberty's comments about that, because we've talked about homeschooling, and it also gets into some other issues as well. But if you are concerned about what is being taught in your kids or your grandkids' school, I think Cal Thomas will reinforce some of the concerns, and so we'll come in, get into the issue of school choice, which, of course, is also a religious liberty issue. So we will certainly have lots to talk about in the terms of education. So stay tuned. We'll have more right after this.

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2: Not the report card I wanted to give to my parents. 12th grade students scored lowest in reading and math in decades. 45% of high school seniors scored below basic in math, and 32%, at least a third, below basic in English and reading. And so we certainly have not been able to produce quality students. Some of that maybe is the pandemic and the lockdown. But I've said before, Liberty, that sometimes people will even put up with some of the bias in the schools, the anti-Christian bias, if we were producing a good educational product. But we're not even producing that.
3: No, I mean, I see this all the time, especially in comments online and things like that. You know, there's always somebody who wants to, has a bone to pick with homeschoolers or something like that. And you just see these parents who are like, look, I don't want my kid going to a school where the majority are graduating not proficient in the basics. And so this is not hard. I really appreciated the point in the article that you posted here from Town Hall, where Cal Thomas notes that, hey, competition is a good thing. And so if schools are realizing that, like, hey, people are turning to other options and we don't want that to happen for various reasons, then maybe we need to up our game a little bit and actually teach kids how to read and do math.
4: The de minimis skills that you need to graduate.
3: Yeah, 3 R's here. Is all right.
2: Talk about where you are with some of these issues of educational choice, because that's something you at First Liberty have been involved with, and it does seem like this is a case of where finally there is a movement towards homeschooling, Christian schools, charter schools like we've never seen before.
4: Yeah, that Woolard petition I mentioned in the last segment is an issue of school choice. And you can use that term really broadly. It can be homeschooling. It can be charter schools. So Woolard, the cert petition, concerns homeschooling. We have a case right now in Oklahoma about whether religious institutions can operate charter schools, because we want students to have access to quality education providers. And a lot of state laws, including Oklahoma, prevent those individuals or organizations from operating charter schools. And then, of course, we have our typical, like, slate of cases of all the nonsense at public schools. So we really see religious liberty issues in all these arenas. But one of the ways, like I mentioned, the court has been moving in a positive direction is not excluding religious institutions or religious organizations from generally available public benefits. So we just talked during the break about the Texas school choice. So that's a great example of ways that families are able to take advantage of benefits, like returning their own tax dollars to them to be able to educate their children as they please, which to me sounds like logic, but you get big groups, big teachers unions, big education industrial complex industries, educrats, as some people call them, that want to funnel all money toward secular public schools. And so the court has done a great job. And even let's give credit to state legislatures that have made a lot of positive strides for school choice in the past few years, expanding options like Texas, like Oklahoma. Those are the ones I'm familiar with. They have done a great job to make sure that kids have access to quality schools regardless of where they live.
2: Mm-hmm. Let me pick up on that for just a minute, because yesterday and even on Tuesday, I had guests talking about energy, and they had a map of the country and showed which are the places where energy is cheapest. And you have a map at First Liberty that shows which particular states have the greatest amount of religious liberty in terms of some of these issues. Education is one of those. And so you can go to the website and find that out, can't you?
4: Yeah. And you're going to hit now just like my Oklahoma roots. Energy is great for the economy in those places. And it often, I think this is an unscientific survey, but in my observations, states that are investing in energy and making that a priority often have more freedom of things like school choice, and because they're willing to generate that tax revenue and then give it back to their people to make sure that parents can send their families to Christian schools or access Christian homeschool resources or whatever religion, really. They're not going to discriminate, but that's, yeah, you're pairing my two. I think energy is an economy-driving industry, and when the economy is doing well, people have more access to freedom, and that means religious freedom, so.
2: Yeah. Number one, I think, was Arkansas, wasn't it?
4: That's right. Yeah, that's Sarah Huckabee Sanders doing a great job.
3: Yeah, you know, this is, I would encourage churches or any Christian organizations listening to take advantage of these wins, especially look up the Religious Liberty Index, see how the religious liberty for educational issues is in your state. Because something that I'm really convicted of is that as Christians, we should be concerned with the education of children. People often think about Christian education as like, okay, well, you know, a class about the Bible or Christianity, but all education has Christians should care about, because it's teaching kids to use their brains, which God gave us, to learn about creation, which he gave us. And so we should be invested in well-educated kids. And Kirby, you said something a minute ago. Parents might be willing to dismiss some anti-Christian bias if they felt like their kids were at least getting a good education. Think about the flip side. Think about secular families who might be willing to send their kids to a religious school or a church charter school if they knew their kids were actually going to be well educated. So I think there's a real opportunity for churches here to step into that gap, because so many families are dissatisfied, and you are seeing things like school choice and religious liberty, backing from First Liberty Institute and things like that with school choice to make that, you know, an option for more people.
4: And the good thing there is that churches have, right, a biblical command to be excellent and do excellent work. Right. And the government does not have that. So regardless of your personal religious belief, if you want your child to have a good education, a Christian school or a school that's under a biblical command to do excellent might be a great place to teach your kid reading, writing, and arithmetic.
3: Yeah, absolutely.
2: Well, again, you just mentioned a minute ago this idea that some people are critical of homeschools, and you take that personally because you were homeschooled and you aren't homeschooling.
3: Okay.
2: And the article I posted by Larry Sand has the link, and you've seen it before, but it's worth mentioning again. Recent nationwide studies show that homeschool students score well above the national average in reading, language, math, social studies, and science. Well, that sounds pretty good to me, and I think it illustrates again that, of course, the parents that are more involved are probably also going to do a better job. But even in other circumstances with charter schools, Christian schools, and a variety of others, we always see that if there's any, as Cal Thomas talks about, competition and a motivation to improve, you see that that's a better way to educate the next generation.
3: Yeah. You know what? On Monday, I actually talked about something that was in the Wall Street Journal that I didn't realize, but it was super interesting, that in the 1940 school year, there were almost 120,000 local school districts. And then there began a consolidation effort that lasted several decades. And it kind of coincided with the rise of teachers' unions really becoming a powerful institution. And today, there are only 13,000 local school districts in the United States. So even in terms of the public schools, we've lost a lot of competition, because instead of them being really rooted in these smaller local communities with local control, there you have these sprawling school districts often across huge cities where teachers' unions are pulling the strings a lot of times, not really with the local community's interest in mind. And so people are responding to that in their own ways, trying to make that competition again.
2: I would encourage you to go back and listen to that Monday broadcast, because that certainly documented that. And one other one I thought I'd mention, since I grew up in the San Francisco Bay Area, this one still makes me smile. Roll your eyes, probably a better way to say it. The teachers union in San Francisco went on strike back in February. They thought it was going to be a long strike. It ended up being 4 days. But the United Educators of San Francisco didn't just walk off the job. They emailed all the parents urging them to not do any at-home learning. And they did so because any educational progress the families made independently would actually weaken the union's bargaining position.
3: What?
2: I'm not making this up. And this
4: do
2: is
4: not read
3: so
4: your
3: you
4: children.
3: Have teachers unions. Yeah.
4: Do not read to your kids.
3: Telling parents not to educate their kids.
2: Because ultimately, if they actually showed no difference when the teachers were in or the teachers were out, that would hurt their bargaining position.
3: Wow.
2: And I put that with, of course, the Cal Thomas one about, you know, the public school system may be the last and largest remaining monopoly in this country.
3: Yeah.
2: And, of course, so we have a booklet coming out on capitalism in which I say, yes, one of the arguments against capitalism is monopolies, but often times monopolies are due to either too much government or too little government, and in some cases that is certainly the case. But the case out of San Francisco just had to make me smile. We don't want you teaching your kids, because if they do just as well when we're on strike, then we're going to lose our bargaining position.
3: Wait, so parents can teach their children?
4: I'm going to teach them even more now.
2: It's a great story, and it's documented in the article by Larry Sand, came out yesterday, and of course the Cal Thomas one today. We have other things to talk about. We're having a lot of fun. We'll be back right after this.
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1: My superpower is teaching little kids how to read. I've been able to teach three-year-olds how to start building words and or start reading, and our K-4 tends to read at a kindergarten level. The curriculum is the Abeka curriculum for the kindergarten department. We're Venture Church, 3401 South Alameda, and we are under Pastor Gloria and David Fajardo. They have the same vision. We just want to get Christian-based curriculum out there so that they can get excited about learning about Jesus and learning to read and do math and all the wonderful things. Venture Christian Homeschool Co-op. 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
3: As a young monk, Martin Luther wanted nothing more than to please God. 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Jesus paid for all your sins when he died on the cross. 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And the moment we receive him, we receive a full pardon. Now that's real hope.
2: And you can find that real hope when you visit fromhisheart.org.
4: A message from Arlington Heights Church of Christ.
5: She did it for him. She didn't do it for the disciples. She didn't do it for the crowd. She didn't do it for recognition. She did it for Jesus. This was one of the last acts of kindness that Jesus received before the cross. Think about that. One of the last acts of kindness that he would receive before the nails and the thorns and the spit and the spear of the cross. And he defended her. To her critics, he said, leave her alone. She has done what she could. Knowing the cross was coming in just a few days, he said, she's anointed my body for burial beforehand. I don't know if she understood that, but Jesus sure did. In fact, he goes on to say, she has done a beautiful thing for me. They saw it as a waste. Jesus saw it as beautiful.
4: Arlington Heights Church of Christ is located at 2722 Rand Morgan Road at I-37. For more information, call 361-241-1612.
6: You are listening to Point of View. The opinions expressed on Point of View do not necessarily reflect the views of the management or staff of this station. And now, here again, is Kirby Anderson.
7: Back once again, perhaps you've seen that a political cartoon has somebody looking at a ballot and has two boxes. One that says common sense, you can check that box. The other says communism, you can check that box. And what we're starting to see is a number of people that are saying, if you vote for common sense, then you're probably not going to vote for some of these democratic socialists or very leftist progressives coming up with ideas. Charles Cook addresses that. Leftist zealots just can't admit when their schemes don't work. And the first one he talks about is Ro Khanna, who is the representative in the state of California. And it's the idea of a wealth tax. Now, last week, Holly, you were here, and you might remember when we talked about the piece by Betsy McCoy, who actually was the lieutenant governor of the state of New York. Later on, Kate, really a great deal of fame because she was the one that started talking about the Clinton health care plan, Hillary care, and all that. Lately, she's been writing about tax the rich. And I know you don't like this, but in Rhode Island, where I was the other day, they have the Taylor Swift tax. Which I know you love Taylor Swift, but Taylor Swift has a mansion right there, and that's the case. You also have in Connecticut, they have a mansion tax. Washington, D.C. has a tax. California has Proposition 40. And it's all about, we just need to tax these wealthy people without the reality that as soon as you do that, you're going to chase every one of them out of the state, don't you think?
8: Yeah, I had a conversation, actually, I'll have to give credit with my coworker this morning, Cliff. He said, the problem with all of this sort of tax the rich, desire for socialism, is that we have lost the idea of, like, thou shalt not covet. He was like, we need to bring back the idea of like covetousness is bad, because the origin, you know, and jealousy has kind of become our modern synonym for it, but it's not quite exactly, I think, what that's getting at. Because he was explaining that, you know, it's because people want what others have and aren't willing to sort of take the efforts to get it on their own merit. And then you get these ideas like, well, we'll just tax Taylor Swift until she sells her mansion because she doesn't want to be subject to that tax anymore, which is inevitably going to happen. And then who do we point the finger at? The middle class? That's going to get nobody nowhere for, you know, lack of good grammar there I'm having. It's my public school education. I don't know. I think that's just we've got this level of like jealousy in society that's leading us to these horrible ideas.
7: Well, and again, tax the rich sounds good until you realize that even if you could get the money, only about 2.7% of a billionaire's assets are liquid enough. They might be jewelry or homes or luxuries. Everything else tied up in stocks. And later in this piece, you even talk about Mark Cuban, who's hardly a Trump fan, just about the opposite, and pretty much a Democrat, has had questions about Roe Conn and some of the things being said. And I just think even within the Democratic Party right now, Liberty, they're just people saying this is the wrong way to go, because even as Betsy McCoy points out, you can talk about one income tax scheme that was supposed to be temporary and only was going to tax the rich. It's 35 years later now, it's still in effect, and it now has seven brackets, and it's reaching into the middle class because once the rich leave, the middle class have to pick up the pieces, and that's you and me.
9: You know, I think I'm trying to understand, you know, why they keep pushing for policies or supposed solutions that don't work. They're not working. They haven't worked in the past. And I really think a lot of it comes down to just ideology. And as we become more secular, then really a political ideology kind of replaces that zeal that used to be reserved for religious beliefs. And so whether it's about, you know, taxing the rich or climate change activism, these different examples, when you read interviews with people who've kind of come out of those movements, they will say, if I said, wait a minute, that seems like that's not going to work, or like the science doesn't match up, or the numbers don't add up there, they're told to shut up, basically, and say, you can't question that. And so I wonder if they're just saying, you know, this is the ideology, this is my truth, is that I feel like, you know, because of covetousness or whatever, billionaires need to be taxed and this is going to fix everything. And even when it's like, you can feel how you want about billionaires, but if it's not working to fix the economy, it's not working. So why are you continuing to, you know, push for that unless there's some other reason, which I think is, you know, ideological zeal that's kind of at the root of a lot of it.
7: Well, again, one of the things that I thought was interesting is we talked the other day, Holly, when we had you and Dr. Matthews in last Friday about, well, they'll leave and go to another state. Well, I found this, the Democratic Socialists of America, they have a magazine. I wouldn't subscribe to it, but apparently in the magazine,
8: opposition
7: they
8: research?
7: Do say that the fight to tax the rich will go on to, and this is a direct quote, there is not a single state that is a safe haven, unquote. So you, I think, have That's a pretty good idea of what they want to actually achieve, if they can.
8: You're seeing this, I mean, just using Texas again as a case study, the economic growth in our state, people are drawn to the freedom that we have here.
9: They're really drawn to it, and my town can account for that.
8: You're good. Once they have to live through their first 110 degree summer, they may want to go, you know, move out, as we're all suffering. But even stuff like the, what are they calling it, Y'all Street, because people want out of Wall Street. Yeah. They're bringing money and investment to Texas, and Texas is making that a priority. And so I think you're seeing, hopefully, solutions to prevent that, but you have to, like, beg people, when you move here, don't bring your politics with you. if we drove you out of California and Connecticut, and you came here looking for freedom, do not vote the way you used to vote. Learn.
9: Yeah, I have friends or people that I knew, you know, from different things in the past, and, you know, we'll keep up on Facebook, and, you know, maybe from the West Coast or from Seattle, they've moved to Texas, to the, you know, kind of North Texas, Dallas area. And it's just funny the things they'll post, kind of in a positive culture shock, like, wouldn't believe how cheap this was. You wouldn't believe how free. There's American flags hanging in the Walmart. They're just so unabashedly patriotic here. And it's like, yes, welcome to God's country. But yeah, I mean, economically too, I know a lot of people who just, you know, they move for the opportunity because there's so much more opportunity for economic advancement and prosperity whenever you allow the freedom. And then it does trickle down and make a lot of people more prosperous too.
7: Well, one of the other pictures here is not only Ro Khanna, but also Zohran Mamdani. And he, the other day, identified one of the five boroughs where they're going to put a city grocery store. And the point, I guess, is to try to reduce costs. But there's a problem, and I think we've talked about this before, because if you can, and he's hoping to reduce costs by 30%, you know what's going to happen. It's going to have a black market. People are going to go in, buy those groceries, yep, and sell them somewhere else. So the only way to get around that is to have people show an ID before they want to buy groceries. And that would at least cover the people outside of the city. But then the people inside the city, well, they could show an ID. So that wouldn't work. So then you also have to limit the amount of groceries. So imagine going to your HEB or your Albertsons or your Kroger's or whatever, and you have to show an ID to buy the groceries, and you only are limited the kind of groceries you can have. That sounds a lot like socialism.
8: There's going to be a black market for spicy mustard. You may be participating in it because I know that's what you like on your sandwich after last week. That would be crazy.
9: It wasn't ID, according to the quote here. It was a library card-esque system.
7: Okay, all right.
9: But yeah, the way they tried to frame that,
7: ID.
9: All of a sudden, I think maybe they realized, like with the voter ID, some of the hypocrisy, library card-esque.
8: Yeah.
9: So we're going to go with that. But what really got me is, I think it was another of Mamdani's staffers that was being interviewed, basically like, what if this puts out like the local, yeah, you know, bodega, mm-hmm, owner that's right next door? And the response is, well, maybe they shouldn't have been in that business.
7: Yes.
9: And it's like, whoa, do you not

0: grocery stores, and you have just a perfect example, which again, for the younger generation, they won't remember. But if you look at it in history, just 30 miles apart, two different grocery stores, two different stores, because one is actually determined, the prices are determined by the Politburo in Moscow. And these are the products, and you have to be happy with those products. And the one in West Berlin, this is the free market.
1: We have to do something with those library cards now that we can't use them to teach our children to read at home. So let's take them to the grocery store.
2: Yeah. It's not an ID, though.
0: Yeah, not an ID. Nevertheless, this piece by Charles Cook, we always appreciate his wisdom. And he takes on a couple of the leftist leaders. When we come back, though, I thought we might get into these fake polls. They've been way off. Why? We'll talk about that right after this.

This piece of news belongs in the category, shouldn't we have done this already? The U.S. Department of Health and Human Services just announced it has finalized a rule that eliminates all federal Medicaid and CHIP funding for sex-rejecting procedures on children and adolescents. CHIP is the Children's Health Insurance Program. The American College of Pediatricians describes sex-rejecting procedures as pharmaceutical and surgical interventions intended to alter a child's physical characteristics to resemble those of the opposite sex. Through Medicaid, the federal government has been subsidizing such gender transition procedures, including for minors, in more than half the states. In January 2025, via executive order, President Trump started the process to cut off this federal funding. The process included HHS's release of a 400-page report, writing a rule aimed at eliminating the funding, public comment on the rule, and final adoption of the rule. In announcing the final rule, President Trump stated, "We no longer are going to pay for our innocent children to undergo these barbaric surgeries and practices, which result in unthinkable and irreversible harm to their young bodies." But why did this take so long? We've had the CAST report out of the UK, plus our own 400-page report, both showing the lack of scientific justification for these draconian protocols. Most Americans oppose them. The rulemaking process takes time, but the urgent necessity of stopping this mutilation of children and of protecting taxpayers from having to fund this evil should have prompted Congress to act. It's great that we now have this directive, but a radical future administration could reverse it. Congress should codify it. Healthcare providers could skirt this rule by miscoding a patient's diagnosis or prescription. The Washington Stand reports that Planned Parenthood affiliates admit to using endocrine disorder codes instead of gender identity disorder codes to get payment for gender transitions. We need vigorous enforcement of the new rule and congressional action. For Point of View, I'm Penna Dexter.

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1: Back once again in studio with us, Liberty McCarter, as well as Holly Randall. One of the articles I've posted here, don't fall for fake polls. And if you have been watching, I'll use Michigan as an example, because our listeners in Michigan know that almost every poll had Abdul El-Sayed with a double-digit lead over Haley Stevens, and that was very close. Most thought that in Wisconsin, Francesca Hong, I'm glad she's not going to actually get elected, was going to win. And so some of these polls are so far off. So I wanted to go around the roundtable and get some comments, but let me just do my routine comment about the fact that if you've

0: taken statistics, and I've even had to take enough statistics and live to tell about it, that if you actually do a three-day poll of 1,000 people that are proportioned over the 3,000 counties of adults, you can, with certain statistical accuracy, say that poll is accurate 19 out of 20 times, which is, again, when we talk about 95% confidence. The problem has been, in the past, polling the right people. In the old days, when everybody had a corded phone, that was really easy. Now it's a little more difficult with that. And, of course, the real poll that you want is likely voters. It's always hard to get a little bit of a handle on who's going to vote in the primaries. But there's also some other problems, and that is what's called social desirability bias. That is, when a person asks you, you sort of get the sense of the answer they want, and so you might say that. It's even been referred to as the Bradley effect or the Clinton effect. The Bradley effect was Tom Bradley, who was an African-American, lost in 1982, even though he's ahead of the polls in Los Angeles, because nobody wanted to say they weren't going to vote for an African-American. Same thing happened to Hillary Clinton in 2016. Mm-hmm. Nobody really wanted to say, well, I'm not going to vote for the first woman candidate for president. So there are some problems with these polls, but I thought we'd go around the round table for just a minute. I think both of you read some things. Liberty, what's your thoughts? Because Jeffrey Blahar says some of these are just fake polls, and we need to have a lot more discernment and recognize that some of these people are putting out polls to try to drive the conversation, don't you think?
1: Yeah, I mean, this, first of all, I didn't know if the trust crisis could get any worse, but here we are. And so this is so fascinating. And I think a lot of people were a little surprised, especially with some of these candidates saying, wow, they're leading by that much. And then you had one of them, one of the supposed polling companies, Median Strategies, just was releasing fake polls. And then afterwards said that it was conducting a social experiment. So again, we have to be discerning and look for names that have been around for a really long time that we can, you know, trust, that, you know, some polling organizations that have name recognition. But what concerns me is whether we're going to see more of these pop-up fake polling, because there's the concern here that's mentioned in the article is that it is an experiment to see, is it going to affect prediction markets? I know we're going to talk a little bit about betting and everything.
0: Sure, right after the break.
1: So, yeah. But that could, I mean, that could affect people's decision, because sometimes polling does, or it could affect, you know, whether or not somebody even goes to the polls if they think that, oh, well, it's, you know, so in the bag already by this other candidate that my vote, people already struggle with thinking that their vote doesn't count. So, yeah, this is just one more thing to add to the mix that I think is going to make people a little cynical.
2: I've never taken a statistics class, but another thing that I have never done is answer a phone call from a pollster. I don't know if you have ever done participated in this.
1: If I don't know the number, I'm not answering.
2: Yeah,
1: that's a millennial thing.
2: The polls are like a weird spin. I think I said this last week. They're just like a weird thing to me because I've never answered the phone and been like, I am planning to vote for. But what I did do while you were talking is open up ChatGPT and asked it, create a poll for the local election with results for me regarding the Oklahoma governor's race, because I know that's ongoing. And it has given me it's labeling it's hypothetical, barely, but it has now given me poll results for an outcome of an election with candidates that are not yet selected, right? There's still a runoff for who's going to be the primary candidate. So it's this, I mean, I could very easily take this and I could say, hey, point of view, I've got a poll for the governor of Oklahoma
1: breaking news,
2: and suddenly it's not hypothetical anymore. So I think... Wow. And it's scary what we can do. I probably need to tell my AI monitor computer guy that was fake and never do that again for me. If you're listening, AI, please fix it. But it's scary that, people can do
1: it.
2: It looks real. It knows who the candidates could be, even though they're not picked yet. So,
1: and the scary thing about that, and this was another point made too, is that, like, okay, we've always needed discernment. But the lies can spread so much quicker than ever because of social media and algorithms. So you could post that and somebody out there is going to be smart enough to know that, like, wait a second, this hasn't happened yet. We don't actually know there's something suspect here. But by the time that has happened, millions of people might have seen it if it went viral.
2: Right.
1: And then you know what doesn't go viral? Corrections.
0: Right.
1: So it just
2: or
1: misinformation
2: actually
1: can spread.
2: Answering the phone to participate in real polls.
1: Right.
2: You never get the information.
1: Yeah.
0: And I do have people sometimes, so we haven't been opening up the phones lately, but we are going to start doing that. And I've had people call in the same thing, says, I have never participated in a poll all of my life, you know, and that, of course, recognizing that you're only looking for 1,000 people out of 300 million. Of course, you obviously have low odds of doing that, but that's one of the other questions that people have had about that. And I just think it is helpful to begin to, as we mentioned just a minute ago, think through where I find my trusted sources. And for just a minute, let's talk about that. Because years ago, when we had the USA Radio Network, for a while, people in the news business, and I'm thinking of John Clemens and all sorts of other people, said, okay, which polls have worked the best? And for a long time, they were conservative pollsters, Rasmussen and Zogby. Now, let's give credit on the other side. I think probably the best liberal pollster would be Nate Silver. And he was the one who kind of began to be the wonder kind, because in 2016, if I remember right, he accurately predicted the outcome in 49 of the 50 states, and he was the one that predicted that Trump was going to beat Hillary Clinton. So there are a few of them out there, but here's the other thing to pay attention to. Some of these are online polls. If you have an online poll, well, that is not even a statistically representative poll. So I think, again, back to buyer beware, and certainly, as Liberty said, we got enough of a trust factor with whether or not my vote actually counts because of some of the voter fraud issues we've talked about. But then when you can't even trust the polls either, as I said before, the only poll that really matters, it's going to happen in November.
1: Yeah. So hey, don't be discouraged by anything you see online, because even the official ones, you know, get it wrong a lot of times, like in 2016 and things like that. But just go vote. Do your research. Look at the candidate for yourself. Go vote, because it matters. And like, that's when it counts.
0: Well, and I think we might just talk about whether or not we should wager on any of that. So we're going to talk about that after the break.
2: Oh, my.
0: We have, of course, already posted some things about gambling. I'll hold up our little booklet on gambling. One of the reasons I did this was because of the issue, really just the significant issue of sports gambling. So after the break, we're going to get into this in some detail, because, first of all, we are posting the Know Why podcast on online sports betting that Liberty did. I have an athlete here who's probably thought about sports and sports gambling and just the fact that you can bet on just about anything. So we're going to get into that as well. So if you find yourself wanting to learn a little bit more about some of these topics, feel free to go to the website. We have a link to, of course, First Liberty Institute. We have, of course, the information about religious accommodation back to the schools. Leftist schemes don't work, and don't fall for fake polls. And if you think that's enough, we're only half done, because we have some coming up here on, of course, what's going on in Iran, and, of course, some commentary and a variety of other issues as well. So let's take a break. And if you haven't already taken the time to get the commentaries, you have Penedexter's commentary, my commentary, and, of course, we still have our Take Action on the Flock cameras. All of it available at the website, pointofview.net. Let's take a break. We'll be back with more right after this.
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1: The greatest rivers in the world usually begin on the cold, frozen slopes of high mountains as the sun begins to melt snow and ice. And from the trickle of crystal clear water, a stream begins to flow, and eventually a cascade of water plummets down the mountain. In the valley far below, the stream becomes a river, then a great river which we call the Nile, the Amazon, the Ganges, the Rhine, or whatever. By the time these massive bodies of water reach the ocean, they may be kilometers wide, and they are muddy and polluted. Now apply that same concept to the biblical truth that God is love. John tells us this in the New Testament. And the farther we are from Him, seemingly the more polluted love becomes. By the time it has been filtered through human lust, what we call love is a far cry from the compelling love which caused God to send His Son long ago. Love is not a platitude. It is an action, an unconditional commitment to care, a decision of your heart. True, love is what the world needs. The words of a song popular a generation ago said it all. The world is dying for a little bit of love, says one verse. If you've been following this series, based on Paul's great chapter on love found in the New Testament in 1 Corinthians 13, you have focused on love's characteristics. But any discussion of the subject would be incomplete without a few words of encouragement for you whose river of love has either evaporated in the desert of life or else become so polluted you hardly know what the real thing is. When God touches your heart, your life will change. God takes up residence in your life, and the mud of sin is washed away. When pollution is eliminated, you start loving. This is the miracle of conversion. This is the answer to the lovelessness and the selfishness which destroys relationships. Joining a church, turning over a new leaf, going to confession, just being religious is not the solution. A relationship with God through His Son is the only way you will really begin to love. I will give you three simple guidelines that will help. Guideline 1. Acknowledge you need a relationship with God and confess that sin has stopped the flow of love in your life. It's easy to point a finger and say, well, it was his fault, her fault. The solution is saying, God, I need you. Forgive me. Touch my life. Guideline 2. Ask God's forgiveness for your failure, not the other person's, and ask Him to be Lord and Savior. Jesus gave us a promise. He said, I stand at the door and knock. If you hear my voice and open the door, I will come in and have fellowship with him and he with me. That promise has your name on it, friend. Guideline 3. Begin loving in simple steps one day at a time. When you fail and fall back into those old habits in a loveless way, quickly admit you're wrong. Ask God's help to overcome it. Friend, you can talk about love until you have calluses on your vocal cords, but until you get back to the fountain and the source of love, who is God Himself, you'll never lay hold of the real thing, the God kind of love that changes the world. So, go back to the source. It's the only way to fill your cup and have enough left over for someone else in your life. Love is not a pious platitude. It's the answer.
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0: Today we're going to spend some time talking about sports betting, and there's a very good reason for it. Over the last couple of weeks, I have continuously run into the statistic that the Gen Z population, there are a majority, some say 52%, some say 53%, who said they have bet on a sports at least once in the last year, and nearly a quarter of those so-called Gen Z investors say that sports gambling, they see, is their long-term financial strategy. Now, again, I want to try to alert people to the fact that when you try to bet against the house always wins. Bet against the casino always wins. But nevertheless, there is a phenomenon out there. One of the reasons why I produce this little booklet on gambling, of course, we've always had gambling and we have parimutuel betting and we have lotteries and all the rest. But gambling is not investing, and even though there are some kinds of investments that are pretty much of a gamble, I'll be acknowledging to that. But why do we have so many people gambling? And opportunity is one, because the Supreme Court in a landmark decision said that this federal ban on sports gambling needs to be removed. And then the other is just frustration, because Liberty, I'll come to you, because Gen Z, they're saying, well, they have a higher unemployment rate, they don't see the typical ways of earning a living don't seem to be working for them. They can't afford a home. And some of them are smothering under unprecedented student debt. So you put together at your, Know Why podcast, a very good interview, which we encourage people to watch on YouTube, of online sports betting. So what did you find?
1: Yeah, this was an interview that I did with Philip Bunn, who is actually a professor at Covenant College, somebody who I knew a little bit at my alma mater, Patrick Henry College, a long time ago. And so I've had him on the Know Why podcast a few times. And he wrote an article that was actually directed toward pastors, saying you need to take sports betting seriously. And so it's a great interview. People can find the link at pointofview.net. And I think it's important for all of us to understand, and there are so many angles and facets of this that I'm sure we can discuss. But one of the things is this term kind of coming up called financial nihilism. And one of the factors is that Gen Z does feel so disaffected by feeling like maybe they can't reach the American dream, that they can't pay off their student loans, or they can't save up money and hit those traditional milestones that maybe their parents or grandparents hit, of buying a home and then feeling confident enough to start a family. And so because of that, a lot of them have decided that they might want to just take the risk and see if they can earn money quickly, earn it overnight. And there are so many insidious facets to this too, with just now that betting has become just merged with the iPhone. Everybody's got their smartphone, and it's, you know, easier to do than ever. It's more and more addictive in nature, and it just is presented as something quick, like you could make a quick buck here. But a lot of people, young people, have just thought, well, maybe that's a better plan for me to try to get good at that than to actually invest money and save it up, because it's not panning out. He also really, I mean, as I think you mentioned, it is more prominent among Gen Z men. And so if you take the loneliness epidemic and kind of men in general not working as much or not feeling like they're needed in society and spending more time on devices, then that's just another area for them to get drawn in. So there's a lot of really important aspects of this and problems that I think we need to understand before we discuss it.
2: I think one of the saddest casualties of this growing sports betting is some athletes choose to do this is their career, right? The Dallas Cowboys are getting paid a lot of money and people are betting on them, and this is they're engaging in their livelihood. College athletes, in a previous world, in a current world, it's a little different, but still, to some degree, these are amateurs, and a lot of them, yes, are getting big NIL deals, but some of them are just the hometown guy on the golf team. And someone has found that on sports betting sites and has placed a bet on it. And then guess what? That guy has a bad round of golf, because that happens. And then what does he receive? Threatening direct messages from grown men that have lost a lot of money betting on him, or hateful things being yelled at him when he's not playing well from the course, all because of what sports betting is doing to sports. So I think we'll see him this fall when college football starts up again. I remember him last year. Commercials, I think, probably as a result of a settlement from sports betting companies that they're being forced to run, that are like, hey, people that are doing this, be nice to the athletes still. Remember, don't like cyberbully these poor college kids because you are the one that chose to place, you know, $1,000 on the performance of an 18-year-old. Mm-hmm. So it's kind of a sad dynamic. I mean, I know people, men and some, even some women, that do participate in sports betting in varying degrees of amounts of money, but it's all something that has become a phenomenon in the last few years since, you said, Kirby, the Supreme Court has really freed it up. So I grew up in the land of casinos that is tribal reservations in Oklahoma. Mm-hmm. And those are what you think. That's, you know, someone sitting at the slot machine. I mean, you don't pull it anymore, but pressing the buttons on the slot machine and game tables. And that had some degree of barrier to entry because you had to go there. And I think you nail it when you say, like, I theoretically, just like I created a fake poll in the last section, I could have played sports bets while you were talking here on, I mean, we were looking at some of the stuff, not just sports bets. I could have bet on elections. I could have bet on,
1: How many views Taylor Swift's post is going to get?
2: When will Tesla, I mean, economic things, when will Tesla and SpaceX, when will they merge? If you go to these betting websites, like Kalshi is a very common one, their heading has trending and then elections, politics, culture, sports, crypto, commodity, climate. You can bet on the climate. Like, what is the highest temperature in Los Angeles today? 70% of people betting on it have said that it's going to be 82 to 83 degrees. There's economics, there's finance, there's tech. I mean, what's going to be the best performing AI? Will the United States confirm that aliens exist? You can bet on that, which is wild.
1: And think about how easy and quickly that can rack up, too, which is if you...
3: That's one of the problems.
1: Yeah, if you are wanting to maybe address this in your church or your young adults group, a great point that Philip made is to say, hey, you know, there are... It is addictive by nature. There are problematic gamblers. Problematic gambling is often comorbid with a lot of other issues and addictions, like, you know, alcoholism, not always causal, but you have seen a spike ever since it was legalized, and like even things like domestic violence, because people get more angry. But anyway, say, is this going to be something that is attractive to a potential spouse, that you are betting money all the time on things like this? You know, so I think people need to be aware of just how easy and attractive it can be.
0: I want to keep on going on this, but we're coming to a break. But the other reason I wanted to cover it is I'm hoping, as your guest pointed out, this is something that pastors and Christian leaders need to address. And that's one of the things we're talking about here today. I want to come back to some of the things that Holly talked about in terms of the negative impact that gambling has had on sports. Also, of course, we can talk about the negative impact it's had on families and the whole issue of addiction. So we have a lot more to cover. We'll do that right after this.

0: This is Viewpoints with Kirby Anderson.
1: You know, there are many ways to demonstrate the failure of socialism. One very effective way is to compare similar countries, such as North Korea and South Korea. But another way is to compare a city that was cut in half. I mention both examples in my booklet on socialism and suggest you watch a recent YouTube video on the simple questions socialism couldn't answer. Now, the first half of the video gives some history of feudalism, capitalism, and Marxism, but then it points to what happened after World War II when Germany and Berlin were divided. People began leaving East Berlin for West Berlin, so the East Germans built a wall around the city. It also provided a social and economic perspective on the differences between a socialist economy and a capitalist one. The video tells the story of two grocery stores 20 miles apart. In East Berlin, there are 3,000 items and just one form of mustard, not even spicy mustard. In West Berlin, the grocery store has 7,000 items because it was competing with three other grocery chains. The store in East Berlin had its prices determined by the Politburo in Moscow, who determined what products they want for their population. Prices and the supply of products in West Berlin grocery store were determined by what people buy and what the store manager occasionally adjusted prices. As you might imagine, the citizens in West Berlin enjoyed a better standard of living and lived longer than the citizens of East Berlin. They also enjoyed more freedom, had more consumer choices, had less government corruption. We need to remind the young people who are promoting socialism of this social and economic experiment in the city of Berlin. I'm Kirby Anderson, and that's my point of view.
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1: Watch the back and forth between the two of you. 33 minutes long, and I think you covered just all of the landscape. And so, again, thank you for suggesting that.
2: Yeah, so what we talked a little bit about the court case that we've mentioned here, how popular it is, what are some of the side effects individually and culturally, which I know we'll get into here in a minute. And again, like the men's loneliness pandemic, and then just kind of that Christian morality position as well, because, you know, people have debated gambling as an issue for a long time within the church and whether or not it's okay or in what circumstances. But what we need to think about too, again, is just the ubiquity of it now. And one of the books he recommended, which you can find the link under the podcast video, but I'll just mention it here too, is Addiction by Design. It talks about even how slot machines were designed to be addictive. And so these apps are utilizing a lot of the same kind of technology behind that to just give you little notifications and to kind of spike that feeling of like, oh, I won, or I can do this. Here's another chance. And so we already know that iPhones are designed, or smartphones are designed to be addictive in many of the apps we use. And so when you add gambling, which is addictive by nature, into that, then it's not a good mix.
1: Yes. And again, we talked about thou shalt not covet, right? So there's one of those verses there. There's no verse that says thou shalt not gamble. But again, let's get for just a minute into the impact that it has on sports. I told you off air, I'd been on a PBS McNeil Lair report, and we had a debate about just the negative impact. Let's take college sports as a good example. Pretty soon we're going to be watching college football, and you're ahead by maybe 2 points, and you're running, going down the field, and there's less than a minute left, well, why would you kick a field goal? Well, if the sport spread was 5 and you're ahead by 2, then all of a sudden they're saying, well, was this something that was manipulated on the game? Or did these students know that if they had bet one way or their friends had bet one way, that they, but again, a wise coach would not even risk kicking a field goal for the chance that it might get blocked and run back. And our listeners in Alabama can remember the Auburn game, so we can go into that as well. So there are just all, and of course, there are all sorts of examples, and early on in this booklet, I remind you of a good number of people that have actually been in the sports world who have been accused and in many cases convicted of gambling, and there are people that are not in the Baseball Hall of Fame because of that. So just to simply say that gambling is neutral, I think is turning a blind eye to some of that.
3: And we've seen this a little bit, and I don't quite remember the facts in its entirety, but there was a dust up between Texas Tech University and their quarterback back a couple months ago, because he, in this era of transfer portal sports at a previous school he was at, had been in trouble for gambling while on a roster. And Texas Tech, I think, had taken him to the transfer portal, and then there was a whole drama about the NCAA, and they were trying to like prevent him from having eligibility, and people wanted him to be eligible, and then the state regions got involved, and about 15 different lawsuits got filed. And so it's just, there's this domino effect that is occurring, that the NCAA and the NAIA and sports governing leagues for college athletes and even the NFL are going to have to figure out
1: what
3: to do with it. Because it's almost spawning its own litigation industry, which as a lawyer is attractive, you know, right? Like, we want to keep ourselves in business, so like, maybe don't take my advice. But it is definitely a problem facing these organizations that they are certainly going to be dealing with for the
1: Let me come back to that, because Wall Street Journal, one of the writers talked about financial nihilism, mm-hmm. and it does seem to me that this hopelessness, in just a minute I might even get into the fact that, again, we just passed the $40 trillion national debt, and last time when we had Holly here, we talked about the fact that we are right now in a federal government that's actually spends $5 trillion, but it spends $7 trillion, but it brings in $5 trillion. And I always like to take off eight zeros and say, imagine if you're making $50,000, but you're spending $70,000 and you have a credit card debt of $400,000. Mm-hmm. That's the federal government. And so there's a hopelessness on the part of the youngest generation. And this is Gen Z, but it's also true of Gen Y, millennials, and others. And some of that has to do with just the sheer fact that our dollars aren't worth as much. And there's a real frustration out there that has caused all of this.
2: Yeah, there is. And I think that's kind of the nuance that's missing in a lot of these talks. Because you will see younger Americans, both on the left and the right, I think, kind of being drawn toward more extremism or just, you know, that financial nihilism, that despair. We're talking about gambling, but kind of on the other side of things, similarly, a lot of people are young people are saying, I think I can actually make more money as, say, an Instagram or TikTok influencer. That maybe that might be a little more popular among young women and the gambling among young men, or a YouTuber because you see these people who just like live stream themselves all day and then they end up making a lot of money and getting a lot of subscriptions and getting ads from gambling organizations, by the way. So
3: yeah, DraftKings will advertise on their show.
2: Right. And so, but people see that. They see somebody who's just pointing a camera at themselves and talking about products or anything, and they go viral. And the thing is, most of the time, for most people, that does not pan out. I think most people who end up gambling lose money. They don't get rich overnight. But that is what is attractive because, and we need to understand that. We need to understand what's the economic situation in reality like for a young person to where they think that that's a better bet, to use that term, than to actually, you know, save up and work hard. So one of the things, though, that is missing a lot of times is nuance of that recognition that, yes, we do have a lot of problems to solve, but then also imparting that wisdom and saying, this is not the way to do it. This isn't wise. It's going to hurt yourself. Ultimately, it hurts other people. One of the great points that Philip made, and I'll kick it back to you, Kirby, is that, you know, Gen Z does care a lot about oppression, right? We hear that a lot. Don't be the oppressor. And the Bible actually says, you know, you don't want to get rich by oppressing the poor. Well, if you take the middleman out of gambling, think about this. Would you just take money from your friend that you know is not, you know, financially well off? No, you wouldn't. But a lot of times gambling does exploit people who aren't well off financially. And so if you take the middleman out of it and say, would you be comfortable with that? I think a lot of people would say, no, I wouldn't do that. And so we have to kind of get people to think about what's really going on behind the scenes.
1: And again, it's bad social policy because it certainly causes some individuals to go even further into poverty. It certainly is bad governmental policy because oftentimes, especially with some of these lotteries and other things, we're encouraging, enticing people to vote, but gamble, I should say. And then finally, it's bad economic policy because it's probably the best example of a regressive tax. The poor sometimes pay the most. If you go to a convenience store today, 7-Eleven or anything else, guess who's out there getting those lottery tickets? And so it has never made any sense. But if nothing else, back to the point that you and Philip were bringing up, this was worth an individual who teaches at a Christian school to address this issue. And he was really encouraging some of our listeners who are pastors, Sunday school teachers, and others to maybe address this issue, because this has gone from being rare to routine. It's gone from being an occasional issue to, again, a quarter of Gen Z investors see sports gambling as their long-term financial strategy. There is something seriously wrong with that picture.
2: Yeah, and I mean, we talked about, again, the numbers. What was it? Over 50% of Gen Z say that they've, you know, engaged in this. And then if you think about young men, I mean, that's a huge percentage. So he was saying, if you look out at your congregation and you see a young man with a smartphone, chances are that he's engaged in some kind of, you know, online betting situation. So it is pervasive. But again, on the Know Why podcast, we want to know why, which is really digging in, you know, why is this becoming popular? why are so many young people turning to this? And, you know, why is it a problem? And how can we get people to maybe reconsider participating?
1: So, excuse me, if you go to our website right now, you'll notice that we have a link to the Know Why podcast. There's a click where that you can click on where it says share, and that's where you can tell some other people about it. But also a place where it says learn more. That will take you to the YouTube interview. 33 minutes long, great material, and if nothing else, what to know about the online sports betting craze with Philip Bunn. 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
2: Yes, absolutely. 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And I would encourage people to check out the links. I always have more resources in the episode description, because we'll talk about studies or articles or books. I always have the guests try to recommend a book. So if people want to learn more about the issue, they really can dig in there.
1: Take a break. When we come back, what's going on in Iran? Will that have an impact on the midterms? We'll talk about that right after this.
4: 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Dramatic descriptions of politicians and music stars supposedly making statements about a current issue, leaning into the microphone, looking into the lens, opponents silenced. 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
1: Have you ever heard someone say in church, "I believe in the resurrection of the body and the life everlasting"? 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You who dwell in the dust, awake and sing for joy." At Third Mill, we're not just teaching the Bible, we're looking forward to the resurrection of our bodies at the return of Christ. 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
4: 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And now, here again, is Kirby Anderson.
5: Back once again, we're going to spend a little bit of time talking about Iran, but also, in some respects, looking at how that may have an impact on the midterm elections, which we're in the midst of. Then we will certainly finish off with a very good piece by Penadexter, Defending Child Mutilation is what it's entitled, but it relates very much to the conversation we had earlier in the week, because the federal government published a report, Wolves in White Coats, How Doctors and Hospitals Pushed and Profited from the Fraud of Gender Medicine. So we will get into that as well. But Derek Hunter, which I guess, Liberty, you know of, especially since you know somebody that is married to him, talks about the situation in Iran is going to hurt Republicans in the fall. And his argument is simply this: it may not affect oil, because I will bring some of the facts into that in just a minute. We have used the military to protect a shipping corridor through the Strait of Hormuz. By the way, if you look at economics, you look at the futures for oil 3 years from now, those are even further down, because they figure by then the pipelines will so bypass the Strait of Hormuz. That is the case. So oil may not be as much of an issue, but distraction might be. And even so, the oil is not going to reduce the price at the pump. And if affordability is the issue, here's how the Iran war could affect the midterm elections. Your thoughts?
6: Yeah, I appreciated this perspective. I think he has a lot of common sense here. And yes, shout out to his wife, Heather, who showed me the ropes of radio back in the day when I was just getting started.
5: That's right.
6: But yeah, I mean, at this point, you know, it's never really been popular. And so as we get nearer to the midterm elections, then I think Americans are wanting to see this wind down, even though any change at this point is unlikely to really even have an effect like on the economy in that short of a time, I think. And so I kind of agree with what he's saying here. You know, Iran, nobody wants them to get a nuclear weapon. Nobody wants them to have missile capabilities that could, you know, target us or our allies and put us at imminent risk. But if it was going to be taken care of, it needed to be taken care of quickly and totally. And that hasn't happened. And so what's happening now, I think that he has a good sense of it, is that President Trump is just, you know, really still in his business mentality, thinking that he can negotiate something that is going to work out well. And so that's not really probably going to happen, because the people that you're trying to negotiate with, we've talked about, you know, multiple times, this regime is so extreme that there's not any reasonableness there. And so you either have to do a total defeat or, I guess, pull out. And so at this point, it seems like we're kind of just in this waiting game of no one's really winning anything, and it's not really good for the U.S. to drag it on for a long time. But the United States also isn't willing to do what's needed to finish the job, which would be a hard pill to swallow. So, yeah, there's a lot of good stuff here.
5: Well, if nothing else, it just illustrates again that if you really wanted to change everything, it would be almost a World War II kind of boots on the ground. That's not going to happen.
6: No.
5: And of course, I want to bring this to a broader issue in terms of the midterms, because if affordability is an issue or overextending our military is an issue, then that begins to be a talking point for some of the candidates that are running against individuals that are endorsed by Donald Trump, don't you think?
7: Yeah, it becomes a fodder for the other side to use against people in their elections. This is kind of feel, this does feel like, you know, Trump is as Trump does, and this feels classic for him to kind of get locked in on this thing and not necessarily account for all the consequences downstream of it, because he's so hyper focused on we're close to a deal, we're close to a deal. It feels a little bit like Boy Who Cried Wolf. I'm like, how many times can we be close to a deal?
6: You know, I remember a few that haven't worked out so well.
7: Right, we have one, you know. So yeah, I think you've gotten it right, Kirby, and that this constant like we're close to a deal, we're in, we're out, it's just there's other problems that are happening that need to be addressed, and we're losing people that are in the middle, and those are the swing voters that we need in places where there's vulnerable senators, vulnerable House members, right? It's not necessarily about the presidential election right now, although it could quickly become about 2028, but right now it's those critical House and Senate seats or gubernatorial elections that are gonna frustrate the rest of the conservative agenda and the rest of 2028 if we don't take care of them.
5: And again, let's broaden it up to just a few minutes, because what we have seen over the last couple of weeks is an election of an individual that is a Democratic Socialist member, card-carrying member in Florida. And I think that one makes pretty clear that that seat that was originally held by Marco Rubio will stay Republican. But then you look to Michigan and you have an individual who says, well, I'm not really a Democratic Socialist, but I'm palling around with all sorts of individuals that certainly look like that, and that might be a pickup. So in some respects, is it possible that as silly as it is, that we're fighting a war in Iran, people forget about that and instead just look at the kind of issues they talk about over the kitchen table?
7: And that's perhaps the saving grace in this situation, is that the Democrats are appealing to very like DSA type of candidates, and I think that also loses the middle, and they're not taking that into account either. And so we have both of these sides. We've got kind of the Trump camp that's losing the middle with what's going on in Iran. We've got the really progressive leftists that are losing the middle that are on that side of the equation. So I mean, I'm pretty much a one side voter for the most part, but if I were kind of this middle swing voter, I would feel a little forgotten, and I think it's a ripe for the taking group if someone can focus.
5: Yes. Mm-hmm. Well, again, the interview that a lot of people talk about is where you had Megan Romer, who is the vice president, if you will, vice chair of the Democratic Socialists of America, and first is on Fox News, and then later is interviewed by someone at the New Yorker. So one is kind of left of center, one is right of center, but both times she is saying, oh, yeah, I think we need to defund the police. I think we need to close down any kind of ICE at the border. I'm not really sure we even need prisons. And I think it is about time to maybe get rid of the president and the Supreme Court and just have them subservient to Congress. And at this point, I'm seeing Holly's head explode.
7: No, I love it. I'm going to cheer that on, right? Because the harder we lean into that on the left, the more the moderates vote for the Republicans, regardless of what's going on there. And so,
5: we don't even have Jeff Mathieu here to have his head explode.
6: That's losing
5: people. That is crazy stuff.
6: Yes, it is.
5: And there's never a nuance or, well, maybe we'll get to that someday, or maybe we misspoke. You're having a few people now saying, well, you're cherry picking, you're taking something out of context, but that's just not working very well.
6: No, that's what they have been saying. We did have one kind of mea culpa, I guess, which was Alexandria Ocasio-Cortez trying to say woke one was crazy.
5: Two is still crazy.
6: Yeah, people are still saying those kinds of things. So, yeah, I mean, you're so right, Holly. The middle really is up for grabs. So people probably aren't thinking about Iran every day unless, you know, they have, they're in the service or have loved ones who are in the service, and then they're worrying about what's going on every single day. So I think, you know, at the beginning, at the outset, Secretary of State Rubio really made the best case for why we were doing what we were doing and what end goals we were trying to achieve. But I think it was a very hard balance to try to strike because President Trump had said that he wasn't going to start any new wars. And that is something that's really been important to Gen Z and a lot of just kind of independent, middle-of-the-road voters. So MAGA has been very supportive, but that was something that he said. And so then we're trying to, you know, accomplish this big thing in Iran without actually getting ground troops involved. It was always going to be, you know, a very hard thing to accomplish.
5: Well, again, you will see ads about military in Iran if that works, but it doesn't seem to be working. But the woke issue does. Here, by the way, is the booklet, Woke Christianity, and this is the September issue coming out, and some others, in which there are just a fairly significant number, back to the point that you made a minute ago, Holly, that there are people in the middle that are going, I can't believe that some of these individuals were even elected in the Democratic primary, and I'm hoping that even though a few of them are in really Democrat-plus particular districts, I'm hoping most of them don't end up in Congress, and if they do, I hope they don't say too much.
7: Yeah, I mean, I guess I'm working with reverse psychology here, then, because I'm laying it out on the table, James Talarico. Say all the stuff about abortion people needing, or abortion, trans people needing abortion care, and, you know, say all your crazy.
6: Tell us how you really

piece of news belongs in the category, shouldn't we have done this already? The U.S. Department of Health and Human Services just announced it has finalized a rule that eliminates all federal Medicaid and CHIP funding for sex-rejecting procedures on children and adolescents. CHIP is the Children's Health Insurance Program. The American College of Pediatricians describes sex-rejecting procedures as pharmaceutical and surgical interventions intended to alter a child's physical characteristics to resemble those of the opposite sex. Through Medicaid, the federal government has been subsidizing such gender transition procedures, including for minors, in more than half the states. In January 2025, via executive order, President Trump started the process to cut off this federal funding. The process included HHS's release of a 400-page report, writing a rule aimed at eliminating the funding, public comment on the rule, and final adoption of the rule. In announcing the final rule, President Trump stated, "We no longer are going to pay for our innocent children to undergo these barbaric surgeries and practices, which result in unthinkable and irreversible harm to their young bodies." But why did this take so long? We've had the CAST report out of the UK, plus our own 400-page report, both showing the lack of scientific justification for these draconian protocols. Most Americans oppose them. The rulemaking process takes time, but the urgent necessity of stopping this mutilation of children and of protecting taxpayers from having to fund this evil should have prompted Congress to act. It's great that we now have this directive, but a radical future administration could reverse it. Congress should codify it. Healthcare providers could skirt this rule by miscoding a patient's diagnosis or prescription. The Washington Stand reports that Planned Parenthood affiliates admit to using endocrine disorder codes instead of gender identity disorder codes to get payment for gender transitions. We need vigorous enforcement of the new rule and congressional action. For Point of View, I'm Penna Dexter.

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1: Back for a few more minutes. Let me just mention that Penn-Dexter's commentary today has the rather arresting title, Defunding Child Mutilation. But again, she's pointing out the fact that the U.S. Department of Health and Human Services announced that it has finalized a rule that eliminates all federal Medicaid and CHIP. What's CHIP? Well, that's Children's Health Insurance Program funding for sex-rejecting procedures on children and adolescents. If you were listening earlier in the week, there was this very significant report, which again comes out from the Department of Health and Human Services, and I had a chance to interview one of the individuals that contributed to that, Wolves in White Coats, How Doctors and Hospitals Pushed and Profited from the Fraud of Gender Medicine. And so you have some of these studies coming out from the federal government, but you also have the CAST report that came from a pediatrician in the UK about that as well. And so this, I think, is just a good illustration that, as we've talked about before with this issue of transgenderism, that is an issue that has really begun to be pulled back. This is a good example where some of these woke ideas of woke 1.0 are not surfacing in woke 2.0. But again, the surveys, the studies, even the justifications were all based upon myths, flaws, even outright lies. And so, Liberty, this, I think,

0: is good news, and this is again showing that elections have consequences. This would not happen if Kamala Harris was the president of the United States.
1: Yeah, and I do think about that. I mean, I think that this is one of those issues that common sense Americans, whether they identified as Republican or Democrat or independent, who weren't far to the left extreme, had questions about. But for a long time, woke one, if you want to call it that, we weren't allowed to ask questions. And finally, you had some really brave whistleblowers, often who were very progressive themselves, and they were Democrats, they were, you know, they were LGB, and they were coming out and saying this trans kids problem, like, I've been working at these clinics, and I really applaud them, because they came out against their own political party, their own political side, oftentimes were just, you know, torn apart in the media, especially in the mainstream. And you had a few publications that would even publish their whistleblower reports saying, we are being pushed and pressured to perform surgeries or give these hormones and medications to kids that are harming them. Here's the ways that they're being harmed. Here are the horrible things that I've seen, and I'm not allowed to question it. I'm not allowed to push back. I'm not allowed to say this is bad for kids. And so that, I think, was kind of one of the first, you know, few pieces that kind of started the avalanche. And then, of course, now you do have an administration that is standing up against this. And one of the worst things that I guess isn't really surprising, but it just is, I don't know, One more thing to just show how crazy this was and the lengths people will go sometimes to be self-serving is how much money they were making off of this and why you saw that funnel. Meanwhile, parents are told if you don't go this route, your kid might commit suicide. And so they're pressured to do something out of fear. And meanwhile, you have the medical industry that's benefiting off of literally destroying children's lives. So, I mean, I'm so glad that we seem to be past that, but people say never again about a lot of things. And I think we also have to not be too comfortable, because at some point in our lifetime, this might cycle around again, and we have to be bold to speak the truth about it.
0: I'm thinking about Valerie Klosterman, University of Michigan, who was an outstanding individual who was in the healthcare system, but then because you wouldn't go along with some of these transgender ideas, they fired her. But again, the good news is they finally turned that around.
2: Yeah, she ended up coming to a very favorable outcome because she had the courage to stand up. I think you made a good point about it takes people being willing to speak up, even if it means losing their jobs or, you know, having people disagree with them that they thought would be there and would agree and turn their back on them. It's the courage of individuals that are close to this issue that are willing to say, I'm not letting this slide. Mm-hmm. That's so critical. And the money too that you mentioned that's in it. You might have talked about this back in May, but the state of Texas had sued a hospital for performing these, and one of the outcomes was that hospital now has to create a detransition clinic.
1: Yes.
2: So it's cool that to see that money that was put into it is now going to be put into reversing it. And I think that was smart lawyering on their behalf. But, you know, no, you don't have to be a lawyer at First Liberty Institute or a lawyer with the state able to sue these hospitals. I think you said it right. We just have to be willing to stand up for what's true and what's right and join forces with people like J.K. Rowling, who you would never imagine would be on our side, right?
1: Right,
2: like,
1: Harry Potter
2: wrote
1: author.
2: The books that a lot of people that are believers weren't even allowed to read because they involve witchcraft, and she suddenly became the bastion for truth briefly, so you know things have gone off the rails. But we needed voices like that. We needed people like Riley Gaines that were speaking about sports. We needed people, I mean, Sophie Cunningham.
0: Yeah.
2: It affected so many areas of our lives, and it's cool to see. I think this detransition clinic is like a first big step on undoing some of this.
1: Yeah.
0: And one of the things you mentioned is that some of the people that were not on our side, I'm thinking of Lisa Littman, she was at Brown University, and she was the one that says, this strikes me as social contagion. If you're not familiar, Brown University is in Rhode Island, smallest state in the country, and in a small town in a small state, all the girls thought they were gender, you know, going to be boys. And as a result, said this is obviously social contagion. And they began to label her as hard right and everything. She says, look, I've never voted for a Republican in my life. I later was at a men's retreat, and one of them was a professor at Brown and talked about how they just moved her off to the side because she was willing to speak the truth, even as a liberal progressive, and that was just not to be accepted. And so we're hoping that, as you said, Liberty, woke 2.0, maybe now we don't see some of that, and Valerie and a variety of other people have won the war, but we need to be ever vigilant. So I'm going to probably do a new version of the transgender thing, because now we have so many studies that demonstrate this. And as we pointed out on Tuesday, and Penna mentions this at the very end, they were so deliberate that instead of listing them as gender identity disorder codes, they used endocrine disorder codes so that they could actually misrepresent what's going on. I think some people should go to jail or at least be fined, but we'll find out how that unfolds in the future, right?
1: Yeah, and let's remember that this was happening, this changing gender identity disorder codes to endocrine disorder codes, when there was nothing actually wrong with the children's hormones. This was at the height of the body positivity movement.
2: Yeah.
1: So this was so hypocritical out of one side of your mouth to say, accept yourself, love who you are, love your body. And then on the other hand, oh, let's mutilate your body if you think that, you know, if for some reason you think that you're in the wrong body. And so one of the most important things that we can do is to give kids a foundation of that biblical perspective, biblical worldview of how they are created and designed, and how, you know, God doesn't make mistakes and your body is good. And we just, you know, I think Christians realize, like, okay, we got to start that theology young.
2: You can probably find a pretty good biology class at a Christian school and use your school vouchers together.
1: Yeah, that's a great way for Christians, to get involved in education.
0: I do remember one individual you actually defended who was a biology professor who actually said there are two genders, and that was controversial. Yeah, so here we go. I wish we had more time, but we are out of time before we're out of content. So first of all, thank you both for being here. And, of course, I want to thank Megan for help engineering the program and, of course, Derek for producing the program as well. If you find yourself saying, you've covered a lot of this, but I'd like to read it again, all the commentaries here about everything from online sports betting and what's going on with the issue of some of the leftist issues and religious accommodation, all right there on the website. Next week, we're going to talk about the Smithsonian Institution. We're going to talk about radical Islam. So I hope you join us right back here on Monday. On Point of View.
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5: 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We're Venture Church, 3401 South Alameda, and we are under Pastor Gloria and David Fajardo. 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
7: 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And there's always a local favorite, the USS Lexington Museum on the Bay, the Texas State Museum of Asian Cultures, and the Maxine Flournoy 3rd Coast Squadron CAF Museum. And now for a look at your forecast. Today, mostly sunny and hot with the high of 96, winds out of the south-southeast at 10 to 20 miles an hour. Tonight, partly cloudy and a low of 77, winds out of the south-southeast at 10 to 20 miles an hour. Have a safe and wonderful weekend. 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
1: What if I told you that the most difficult situation or person in your life right now is actually a tool in God's hands to accomplish His biggest and best purpose in your life? You want to learn how this works? Well, stay with me. That's today.
0: I'm Dave Drewy, and this is Living on the Edge with Chip Ingram. Today, we're continuing our larger study called Free at Last, How to Break Out of a Destructive Lifestyle, as Chip tackles one of the hardest questions any of us face when life gets unfair. Does God actually have a purpose in it, or are we just enduring it until it passes? Well, it's a question that matters for anyone stuck in a hard season right now, wondering if any of it really means something. Well, here's Chip in Philippians chapter 1 with his message titled, Understanding the Power of Purpose.
1: What's a circumstance in your life that's tough? Is there anything in your life right now that you say, if God really loves me, if He cares for me, and I'm obeying Him, I'm doing all that I know that is right, what's going on? I don't get it. Well, you're not alone. And so if you pull out your teaching notes, I want you to do a little exercise with me. It says sometimes the shortest distance between two points is a zigzag line. Now, I want to say that again. Sometimes the distance between point A and point B, unlike in geometry where it's a straight line with God, sometimes the distance between point A, this is where you're at right now. This is where you're at in your life, in your singleness, in your marriage, in your work, in your health. Point A, God wants to take you to point B. The way we think, and especially those of you that were really good in geometry, unlike me, is we think, you know, point A, point B, straight line. That's how you get there. In God's economy, mark it down. The shortest distance between two points is a zigzag line. I will never forget Dr. Sanukian sharing that. I can't tell you what the message is all about. I can't tell you when and where I was, but what I can tell you is a paradigm shifted in my mind. A paradigm shifted, and I realized that when I'm at point A and when I'm convinced God wants me at point B, when I don't get there right away or when I hit barriers and there's time issues and people issues and health issues and struggle issues and marriage issues and kid issues and at times when I was single, just, God, am I ever going to get married issues? It was beginning to say, wow, this shortest distance is a zigzag line. This is going to be very, very helpful. I want you to get out a pen right now. Come on, pull it out. Okay, just really quick. And right underneath that, where it says a zigzag line, I want you to put a dot on one side, and then all the way over on the other side of the page, put another dot, and then I want you to actually draw a zigzag line. And while you're doing that, let me just give you a couple examples so that I'm not just making this up. You know, we're studying the book of Philippians, the Apostle Paul. Now, God interrupts his life and reveals himself and takes him to Arabia and, you know, says, okay, this is what you're going to do. You are my man to the Gentiles. Your mission is to take the gospel to the whole world. And he goes on these missionary trips and he plants all these churches. And I mean, God is using him. It's an amazing story. And so his point A, God has spoke to me. Point B, take the gospel to the whole world. Now, do you realize how many times, years after year after year, he was in prison? I mean, he's got to be saying, wait a second. You told me to take the gospel to the whole world. Now I'm in prison for this. Now I'm in prison for this. Now I'm in prison for that. How's this ever going to happen? Well, guess where Paul wrote a great number of all the letters inspired by the Holy Spirit that we read today? While he was in prison. The most strategic way that God's word would go all around the world then and now, this man wrote 13 books. You see, God had a zigzag plan, but Paul couldn't see it. Or take David. God calls David to be the king, and Samuel anoints him, and this young man, and he says, David, you're going to be the king. And Saul has been cast aside, and he's turned away. And David, I'm sure he's like, wow, I'm too young, but okay. Well, he's anointed as king, and for the next 10 plus or minus years, he dodges spears, hides in caves, loses his wife, has everyone turn against him, and wonders, God, if this is what it's like to be king, what's the deal? But you see, the zigzag line he was preparing David. And he was preparing the circumstance. And you can look at Joseph, you can look at Moses, you can look at the children of Israel, you can look at your life, you can study church history, you can look at the lives of people that you really admire, that God has greatly used and have great character. And I will tell you this, the game plan was a zigzag line. So what I want to help you do is learn we can actually choose joy when we know that these current circumstances, God actually is using them. There is a purpose behind them. It's not linear. It's not always the way we think. You got it? Now, for those of you that weren't with us in our last session, let me do a very, very quick review. I have a question before we move on. This is a pitcher of water, and the question is it half full or is it half empty? Now, you know, you don't necessarily need to vote. Raise your hand, but, you know, is it half full or is it half empty? And of course, you know the answer, right? The answer is yes. It is half full and it is half empty. And in this series, what we're learning is that it's your focus. How do you look at that? It's your perspective. If this picture represents your life, your relationships, all that's going on, there are some people that spend their entire life focusing on what they don't have. What's not yet? And they're down and they're discouraged and they blame people and they blame God and they're pretty negative. And some of it just goes inside our heads because we all struggle with this. And there's other people who realize everybody's life is going to have some big empty issues, some struggles, some challenges. But their focus is, look at what I do have. Look at what God has done. And they focus not denying what's empty, not pretending it's not there, not pretending there's not needs. But look, it's half full. And so on your notes, what I want to do by way of review is simply say this, C plus P equals E. That's our little formula. That's our formula for choosing joy. Circumstances plus perspective equals our experience. This whole series about choosing joy is learning moment by moment, day by day, into everything of life to get God's perspective, to look at a lens. Lens number one was, you'll see in your notes, key is focus. Jot that down, will you? Your focus. The key question to ask when you're sliding, when you get discouraged, when you don't understand, when someone really ticks you off, here's the question, where's my focus? Key number two is purpose. You see, when I look at life, the ups and downs, the zigs, and especially the zags, I need to ask myself, what's my purpose? I want to look at circumstances and challenges and difficulties through the lens of purpose. But what I want you to see is the structure of this passage. Verse 12, he's going to give his thesis. He's going to tell us, this is what I want you to know. And then in each one of the verses, it's like a lawyer. He's presenting like his argument. And he has exhibit A, exhibit B, exhibit C. I'm going to show you that he's going to look at his life through the lens of God's purpose. And whether he's zigging or zagging, he will end this section with, and I rejoice. So follow along. Here's his thesis, verse 12. Now I want you to know, brethren, that my circumstances have turned out for the greater progress of the gospel. Underline greater progress and underline gospel. And then he's going to tell us how those difficult circumstances kind of help the gospel go forth. Exhibit A. He says, so that my imprisonment in the cause of Christ has become well known throughout the whole Praetorian Guard and to everyone else. And that most of the brethren, trusting in the Lord because of my imprisonment, have far more courage to speak the word of God without fear. And then he goes into some of the challenges and some things that were happening. Some, to be sure, are preaching Christ even from envy and strife, but some also from goodwill. The latter do it out of love, knowing that I'm appointed for the defense of the gospel. The former proclaim Christ out of selfish ambition rather than pure motives, thinking to cause me distress in my imprisonment. And then his kind of attitude toward it all. You know, what then, or literally, what's it matter? Only that in every way, whether in pretense or in truth, Christ is proclaimed. And in this I circle the word, rejoice.
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1: Okay, here's his thesis. This church that loves him, that was birthed in Philippi, have heard our beloved apostle, church planner, our friend, our brother. Well, he's in Rome now. And we've heard that he's in prison, and they know what the prisons are like. And we'll learn later in the book, this was the very little, only the church at this time that was supporting him financially. And so they have sent Epaphroditus to go meet him and bring a financial gift. And in that day, they didn't serve you food. You had to have friends and people to take care of you. And so they're concerned about Paul. And this letter, he's writing back to reassure them it's okay. And so here's his premise. I want you to know, because you're concerned, I want you to know that my circumstances, the difficulties, the challenges you've heard about, are turning out for the greater progress. The word greater progress, had you underline, the word means advancement. It's a military term. And it says, I want you to know that it's difficult for sure. I am in prison, just as you've heard. But here's the deal. It's caused the gospel, the good news. And for some of us that didn't grow up in the church, the gospel's not some formula, okay? Can I pause just a moment? Can we park? I mean, just for a second. The gospel is a compound word, good news, or literally it's happy news. And what it is, it's an announcement. It's not like, here's how you ought or should to live. The announcement is, all men of all time are in chains and bondage to sin, and we fall short of God's holiness. And God, the second person of the Trinity, came to earth. He lived a perfect life. He died upon the cross, and he paid for my sin and your sins and the sins of all people of all time. And then he rose from the dead. And he demonstrated that it's true. And the good news, the happy news, the early church wasn't saying, you have to believe this and you need to do this. And why don't you start living this way and your morals need to be this way? No, they were just going to say, look, there's happy news. We all know that we fall short. We all know that we've sinned. God visited the planet. He died in our place. Our sins are forgiven. Will you receive it? I mean, it was like just going around telling people, this is amazing. And so Paul says, my circumstances have turned out for the advancement of this message, this amazing, powerful message. The gospel he would write to the Romans is the power of God to salvation, to every single person who believes, to the Jew first and also to the Greek. Now, he's going to make his point. So, Paul, okay, you say it's an advancement. We're still concerned about you. How does it advance the gospel? Exhibit A, the gospel goes forth. Jot that word in. The gospel goes forth. He says, so that my imprisonment in the cause of Christ has become, put a line under, well known throughout the whole Praetorian Guard and to everyone else. Paul is declaring the greatest truth that this planet has ever, ever heard. And all people know is they're spoken evil of because they're weird. I mean, the people are selling their homes and meeting the needs of the poor. They touch lepers. They meet secretly. They're absolutely committed to one another. They're radical in their faith. They keep talking about this dead man that came back to life. No matter what we do, we can't get rid of them. I mean, they were just a pain in the rear. I mean, we march them into the Colosseums and we let loose the lions. And that they sing praises to God, and they're asking God to forgive us as we do it. Nero actually took them and wrapped them. This is a bit graphic, but he would wrap these Christians who wouldn't recant in tar, and then he would put them on poles, and he would light them for his cocktail parties. And they would sing praises to God. And so Paul's saying, you know, this little 30-year movement, this sect, is getting global coverage because I'm here. It's turned out for the greater progress of the gospel. And by the way, you talk about a viral movement. Here's a viral movement. The Praetorian Guards, every 6 hours, one of these guards gets chained to me. And you don't know what a Praetorian Guard is. If you were an emperor at this time, the way that you normally lost your job is you were assassinated. And it might be a military coup, or it might be one of your sons, or it might be someone competing for power. And so what the emperors would do, they would develop what was called a Praetorian Guard. And basically, it was an army. An army of somewhere between 10 to 20,000. And these were like the Green Beret, the Navy SEALs. I mean, the greatest warriors. And their job was to be loyal to the emperor. And I mean, they were esteemed. And so every 6 hours, he has a different one. So Claudius comes in and he's nailed, you know, he's chained to Paul. So what are you in for? Hey, I'm glad you asked. Have you ever heard of Jesus? Another 6 hours, you know. Augustus comes in, then Bob, then Fred, then Joe. I mean, can you imagine being chained to the Apostle Paul for 6 hours? He comes to Christ, he comes to Christ, he comes to Christ, he comes to Christ, he comes to Christ, he comes to Christ. And what happens? What we find is that in the book of Acts, we'll learn that actually people in the household of Herod are coming to Christ. And all I want you to get is sometimes the zigzag line of difficult circumstances causes the gospel to go forward. A number of years ago, I'd give you probably a million illustrations, but one of the most graphic for me, because it was so devastating. You know, you heard all my crazy stories, and I'm a basketball-holic, and I love to work out. And I remember a number of years ago, and I was playing a lot of pickup ball with college guys, was still in good shape. It was a misty, rainy day, and out of my eye, I saw a guy filling the lane. I was going to throw my John Stockton off the, you know, bounce pass, just. And so, and as I got right to here to do it, and then my eye caught another guy saw me, and he was going to get it. So I leaned more, and I really put the mustard on it. So all my weight's on this, and I torqued it, and it was like a gun went off. Bam! And I was like, oh my gosh, what happened? Anything inside of a knee that can blow up, blew up. I mean, ACL, MCL, meniscus. I find myself going to physical therapy after surgery, and a lady begins to talk to me, who's my physical therapist. I learned very early on her dad is like the super fired up atheist, hates Christians. She finds out on my paper I'm a pastor, so you're one of them. And I mean, she is ticked off, and here we go. I thought, oh my gosh, so Lord, would you give me an opportunity? And here's what I can tell you. I don't know, it's maybe after the sixth, seventh, or eighth appointment, and you know, I've done it about, you know, a month or so. And so finally she puts her hands on her hips, and you know, if you've ever rehabbed, you know, sometimes they push and it's like you're just ready to cry. It hurts so bad. I thought she enjoyed it. I really do. You Christians, you know, my dad taught to hate you guys. And so she goes, okay, so what's with you? I said, well, so what do you mean what's with me? I watch how you act. You know, you kind of know everybody in here and your attitude, and you're not at all like those Christians that my dad told me about. And I said, do you really want to know? She goes, yeah. I said, no. Do you really want to know? She says, yeah. I said, your dad missed out. He doesn't know. And I began to explain to her who Jesus was. And to make a long story short, I saw her trust Christ. She'd been through a horrendous hardship and abandoned by a husband and had a little 5-year-old girl. And I remember when I had the chance to baptize her later. And I remember then she'd come to church and sit way up front. She said, I want my little girl to, it was like, wow, this music and when we worship and what God's doing in me, her life just 180. And what I remember thinking, because I went back to playing basketball and I had this brace and, you know, it's kind of bummed out, like, you know, okay, I lost my first step. Of course, didn't have much of one at that age anyway and couldn't jump at all. And God said, so Chip, let me get this right. Do you think just blowing out your knee, a little difficulty, a little challenge, is worth that young woman's eternal future and what happens to her daughter? And I remember thinking, wow, you know, Lord, that is so awesome. That is so awesome. God, would I give a knee for someone in what I saw? Absolutely. What are you going through? What are you going through right now that God wants to use so that other people, so the gospel can go forth? How you respond to the difficulty, the pain, the injustice, what's happening at work, or what your ex is saying, or what's happening with one of your kids, or a health issue that everyone's going, wow, how do you even get through this? God wants to use your present circumstances, exhibit A, for the furtherance of the gospel. But that's not all. Exhibit B. Here's another good thing that happened. The church grows stronger. Notice what he says. And that most of the brethren, trusting in the Lord, notice the phrase, because of my imprisonment, have far more courage to speak the word of God without fear. See, when we step up, when he's in the midst of this and he's being bold, the rest of us go, wow, you know something? The Praetorian Guard, the church was being persecuted. And now they say, you know, if Paul can do it in prison, I can do it. I have two or three friends that have very high-level jobs in the high-tech world, and they're bold. I mean, they're out there, and they're not asking, can I do this or can I say this? They're loving, they're kind, they're great at what they do, but they are bold. They're not afraid to say, yes, I'm a Christian, I'm not anti-intellectual, I'm not narrow, I'm not a hater, and by how they're living and how they're treating people, I'll tell you what, it just makes me go, you know, I can do this. I can do this. Sometimes adversity and difficult circumstances cause the gospel to go forth. And sometimes difficulty, circumstances, you know what it does? It builds the body. It causes the church to grow.
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1: As we close today's program, I want to remind you of the little formula that we're talking about. C plus P equals E. C stands for circumstance plus perspective equals your experience. And we're going to learn four basic questions to ask that will give you God's perspective. The first question is, where's your focus? Remember, that was from the early part of chapter one. Is it inward or is it upward and outward? Now we're asking, what's your purpose? It's amazing how the lens of interpreting your circumstances alters radically when you think about God's purposes for your life. What is he doing? The Apostle Paul in this passage actually takes what is a horrendous situation in prison, and he looks at it through the lens of God's purpose and says, wow, this is pretty cool. I'm here in the center of the world. I'm chained to these guys that have all this impact, and the gospel is going to go forward. I mean, this is great. Instead of, I'm in chains, and God, where are you? And this isn't fair, and this doesn't work. I said at the beginning of the broadcast that sometimes the most difficult person or situation in your life is actually a tool that God is using to accomplish his best and biggest purposes through your life. I'd like you to ponder and kind of look backward in your own mind's eye and think some really hard things or difficult things that really, you wanted something to happen, but they didn't, and now you look back and go, oh, thank you, God. You know, like dating that person you thought you would marry, but you didn't, and you think of who you have now. Here's my question for you. What's God's agenda or purpose in your life right now, and what good does he want to bring out of what you're currently experiencing? Ask him, and he'll tell you.
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9: Adrian Rogers said God made men and women equal, but he certainly did not make us alike.
10: Why did God make us so different? That he might make us one. Not just to sing in unity, but to sing in harmony. That's the music of marriage. God made them in the beginning male and female. A home is not really a duet, it's a trio. A man, a woman, and Jesus Christ.
9: Welcome to Love Worth Finding, featuring the insightful lessons of pastor, teacher, and author Adrian Rogers. As we just heard, in the music of marriage, husbands and wives sing different parts of the same song. Just as harmony can turn a monotonous piece into a symphony, it can also bring fresh life and excitement to the home. Scripture shows us how to use our differences to glorify God in our marriages. If you have your Bible, turn now to Genesis chapter 1. We'll begin in verse 27 as Adrian Rogers shares how to have harmony in the home.
10: Now, in order to prepare these messages, I've been thinking a lot about music. And I just decided it was time for me to sing a solo in church. And so I went to Brother Jim Whitmire and I said, "Brother Jim Whitmire, may I sing in church?" He said, "Yes, you may, Pastor. You're the pastor, so if you say so, you may." And I said, "Well, Brother Jim, what would you like for me to sing?" He said, "Why don't you sing On a Hill Far Away?" Well, in all seriousness, I don't know a whole lot about music. I know something about music. And I know that music is made up of three parts. There is melody, There is harmony and there is rhythm. Now, melody, you sing the same song. And husband and wife need to do that. But harmony, you sing different parts. And that's what we're going to be talking about today. The husband and wife may sing the same song, but they don't sing the same parts. But in rhythm, they sing it together. So it's so important that we sing the same song, we sing it in harmony, and we sing it together. Now look, if you will, here in Genesis chapter 1 and verse 27. So God created man in his own image. In the image of God created he him. Male and female created he them. Male and female. God thought up the idea of boys and girls. We didn't think it up. The unisex idea was not created by God. It was born in hell. God made man and women, male and female. God did that by divine design, as we're going to see in a moment. And you're going to see in this verse that both the man and the woman are in the image of God. A woman is absolutely as valuable and as important, as gifted, and all of the other things as any man could possibly be. The Bible teaches that God does not value one sex above another. Galatians chapter 3 verse 38 makes that plain. There's neither Jew nor Greek, bond nor free, neither is there male nor female, for ye are all one in Christ Jesus. Now, he's not talking about in society. He's not saying that there's to be a blurring of the distinction between the sexes, but he's saying in Christ, male and female, bond and free, we're all one. Now, but in spite of that, God has made us different. God made us different that he might make us one. And I thank God for the difference. I want us to celebrate the difference today, because it's our differences, not our likenesses, that bring us together as husband and wife. And how important it is that we be brought together as husband and wife, for the Bible says in Ecclesiastes chapter 4, verse 9, two are better than one. And that is so true. So, I want you to think about what I'm going to call the divine design. The divine design. Now, God made by design the difference in the sexes. And he did this for purpose. And he tells us what the purpose is. Go on over to Genesis chapter 2 and look, if you will, at verse 18. Genesis chapter 2 and verse 18. And the Lord God said, it is not good that the man should be alone. Now, he had created all of these things, and he says, it's good, it's good, it's good, it's good. Everything God created, he would say, that's good, that's good, that's good. And then God made man, and he said, that's not good. He said, it is not good that man should be alone. I will make him an help meet for him. And right there, my dear friend, in that verse, you have the divine design. You have why God created male and female. And let me give you the three reasons very quickly. First of all, for companionship. It is not good that man should be alone. None of the animals could satisfy the hunger in Adam's heart. And not even God himself. Adam, think about it, it's incredible. Adam had a face-to-face relationship with Almighty God in the Garden of Eden. And yet that could not satisfy the deepest need that Adam had. It is, and so God created woman, first of all, for his companionship. And I thank God for the precious companion that he's given me. But not only for companionship, but also for cooperation. Notice what it says, I will make an helper for him. A help meet or fitting for him. Now the word helper there is a noun, it is not a verb. He's not just saying, I'm going to give him some help. God could have given Adam a friend to help him pick fruit, a buddy or somebody. No, that's not the idea. The idea is someone who is going to cooperate with him, someone who will become a part of a team with him, someone that will make him more than he could have been without that particular person, someone to help Adam to reach his full potential. Adam could not have been what he ought to have been, in my estimation, at all without Eve, any more than I could be what I ought to be without Joyce that God has given to me. And Joyce has been this helper to me throughout my life, our married life and our ministry. When we were dating in high school, I was playing football and she was a cheerleader. And one of the pictures that hangs on the wall of our home is a picture of her in her cheerleading outfit with these words inscribed on it to Adrian, "I will always cheer you on." So God made woman for companionship. God made woman for cooperation. And God made woman for completion. You see, the Bible says in verse 18, "I will make a help meet for him." That means a fitting helper. Someone to make up that part which is lacking. And it is not just mere folklore that God took Eve from Adam's side. It is that there's something missing until she is returned. And it is not by mere happenstance that we speak of our husbands or our wives as the other half. And they are. We are half a person without our mates. That's the way God designed it. Now, if we're thinking about the music of marriage, you think of Adam as a violin. You think of Eve as the bow. And it is together that they make the music that they are supposed to be. She is to complete Adam. Now, lady, you're to be his completer, not his competer. You are to complete him, but not to finish him off. Now, you are husband and wife together. Now, this is God's divine design. I'm going to move from there to talk about not only a divine design, but a definite difference. It is because of that design that God made a difference in the sexes. Genesis 1, verse 27, God made them male and female. Men and women are different. We don't need the Bible to tell us that. My dear friend, and the difference is more than the physiological differences. There are deep emotional and spiritual and psychological differences. And the psychologists tell us that. For a long time, the radical feminists have been trying to tell us that all of the differences, the emotional differences and the psychological differences, are only cultural. They are not only cultural. They are creational. And there's a difference, for example, in the way that the brains of men and women are wired. Little boys have a predominant proclivity in the right side of their brain and girls in the left side. And that's the reason that boys tend to be a little more manually dexterous and women tend to be more verbal. Have you noticed that? Well, they are. Little girls will begin to talk quicker than little boys. James Dobson and other psychologists have taught us it's the way their brains are wired. You send a little boy off to a birthday party, and what'll he do? He'll rip and tear and pull the girl's hair and smear the cake and so forth. Little girls want to play the games like they're supposed to be played. That's because the boys, by nature, are more aggressive. You give the little girls a jigsaw puzzle, and they'll try and put it together, give it to a boy. He'll sling it across the room. A little boy, I'm talking about. Maybe a big boy, I don't know. But anyway, you give a little girl a doll. She wants to caress that doll. She wants to cuddle that doll. You give a little boy a doll, he'll make a hammer out of it. And that's just the way he is. I mean, he thinks in those realms. And there's nothing really wrong with that. Sometimes the feminists of today have tried to change those natural proclivities, but I'm going to show you that they are built in of God. They are part of the way that God made us. Go to the high school and watch the way boys carry books and girls carry books. Next time you're around a high school, watch. The boys will put their books under the arm. They'll carry the books like this. You know how the girls will carry the books? Like this, like it's a baby. The girls will actually cradle their books in their arms. That's just the way that they're built. Nothing wrong with either way. But my dear friend, there is a divine design and a definite difference. Why? Because of what God made the man to do and what God made the woman to do. For example, God made the man to be the provider and God made the woman to be the helper, a help meet for him. Now, I'm certain today that we have some members of this congregation where the wife is the provider, the husband, because of physical illness or because of the mere fact of the matter, he does not have a job, and she provides. And that's God's provision, and we're grateful for that. But whenever possible, the husband should be the breadwinner, the provider, and if it is a two-income family, and the woman perhaps works out of the home or has a side job, she can still take care of her babies. The husband's income should be used for the food, the shelter, the clothing, the transportation. And the woman's income, if possible now, should be that supplementary income, but not the main support. If not, there can be bitterness and division, and she herself can become tough-minded in a way that God did not intend for her to become. The man, secondly, is to be the protector. The woman is to be the nurturer. Now, God made the man to protect the woman. You know, when Eve sinned, God blamed Adam. Did you know that? When Eve sinned, God blamed Adam. In Genesis chapter 3, verse 17, and unto Adam he said, because thou hast hearkened unto the voice of thy wife, and eaten of the tree of which I commanded thee, saying, thou shalt not eat of it, cursed is the ground for thy sake. Not for her sake, for your sake, Adam. You're to blame, Adam. Cursed is the ground for your sake. In sorrow shalt thou eat it all the days of thy life. And Romans chapter 5, verse 12, when the Bible says that sin came in the world, it doesn't blame Eve, it blames Adam. Romans 5, 12, wherefore as by one man sin entered into the world, and death by sin, so death passed upon all men, for that all have sinned. The husband is meant to protect his wife. And a wife needs a husband who will protect her. And children need husbands who are protectors. We need husbands who will set limits for children, not dropout dads, but dads who will say to boys and to daughters, that is a no. You may not do that. I don't mean a Tarzan no, but just a no. You can't do that. God made the man to be the leader, and God made the woman to be the enhancer. For example, in Genesis 3, verse 16, God said to the wife, thy desire shall be to thy husband, and he shall rule over thee. The husband is the leader, but the woman is the enhancer. She is to be the nurturer. Now, I'm going to talk to you about some things that are tendencies. I'm not talking about hard and fast rules. What I'm going to give you now are tendencies.

to protect and to provide. What did God make the woman to do? She's the mother of all living. She's to be gentle. She's to be tender. She is to nurture and to take care of. Now, the men tend to approach problems head first. Women approach problems heart first. That's just the way they are. A woman, her emotions come more to the surface. When you get into the male and female battle, the battle of the sexes, it's generally, not always, but logic versus emotion. And when I say this, some women get angry and they think, well, he doesn't think I know what's going on. Well, you do. But the thing that always astounds me is that women know what's going on without knowing what's going on. I mean, that's a woman's intuition. I mean, very frankly, my wife's a scholar. She made top grades in school. I would hate for you to see her report card and my report card. She's a better scholar than I was. And a very intelligent person. But I'm telling you something, my dear friend. I'm not talking about her intelligence. I'm just talking about the way she comes to problem. I come to problem head first. She comes to problem heart first. She just thinks emotionally. You see, men are goal-oriented. They say, I'm going to do this. And they don't think about who may get hurt. But the women say, now, wait a minute. Before you do that, have you ever thought about so-and-so? Who's right? Who's wrong? Neither is right or wrong. It's just simply the way that people come at the deal. I mean, they think about emotional problems, and those are good. We need that. Men tend to be more success-oriented. Women tend to be more security-oriented. For example, a man, he'll think of something, he'll say, man, I'm going to go for it. I'm just going to try it. I'm going to take our nest egg. I'm going to invest in something, in a project. But she wants to get everything right. She wants everything in its place. She wants the furniture just right. She wants the accoutrements on the wall of the home just right, because God gave her a nurturing instinct. She wants to create beauty. She wants to create a home, a nest. You see, a man sees his work as an extension of himself. And if a man's work is not going right, he's not happy. But a woman sees her home as an extension of herself. These are generalizations now, generalizations. But a woman sees the home as the extension of herself. And therefore, if her home is cluttered, her life is cluttered. She is interested not primarily in success, but in security. Men tend to look at the big picture. Women, on the other hand, look at details. Being goal-oriented, a man will say, well, 4 or 5 years, I'm going to do so-and-so. And the woman will think, but what's going to happen in between? And many men announce the big plans to the woman without letting her know that he's thought about what's going to happen in between. As a matter of fact, I don't even think about what's going to happen in between. If I see a goal, I just say somehow, I can do that. By God's grace, I can and I will. And I'll meet the problems when I get to them. But I'm going to reach that goal. The woman sees it one step at a time. The fella comes home and he says, guess what? She says, what? He said, I found a product we can make for $1 and sell for $2. I've sold everything. We're moving to Cincinnati next month. She begins to cry. He said, what's the matter? Listen, this is the best deal we've ever had. He tells her again, and she tells him off. She's no longer crying. He said, I just don't understand you. Well, when he talks about what he's going to do, you know what she thinks? Do you realize the kids are in braces and our doctor is right here? And do you realize it's 4 weeks to graduation? Or do you realize this or do you realize that? She thinks about these things. He doesn't even think about those things. He just says, hey, we're going to do it. Now, if she becomes an adversary rather than a companion, rather than a completer, she becomes a competitor because he has not taken time to recognize her instincts of security. If he were to say to her, now, honey, I realize this and this and this and this, and therefore let's talk about it and see if we can do this and at the same time meet your needs for security. And first thing you know, he has her now as a helper and as a companion. But men just tend to be that way. Men tend to be insensitive, and women tend to be sensitive. Well, why is that? Men are not really insensitive. They're just thick-skinned. They have to be. I mean, they're out there in that workaday world where God put them. God put Adam out there and to earn the bread. And it's a world of competition and a world of danger and a world of unpleasantry and a world of decision.

0: mountains, and he is the provider, and he is the protector, and he is the leader. She's the nurturer. She's sensitive, and sir, she'd be a great help to you if you'll allow her to be sensitive for you. Men, and I'm almost finished now, and I'll finish this message tonight, but men tend to be more suspicious. Women tend to be more trusting. The reason that men are more suspicious is they're the protector. They don't know whether that person may be there to do damage. So they'll say, now, woman, lock the doors. Don't do this. Don't do that. I find myself just protecting my wife and my daughters and my grandchildren and just having a protective nature. But sometimes women are more trusting. They trust their children. They believe the little things are telling the truth always. They trust their husband. When nobody else believes in him, they'll believe in him. They just are that way. This, my dear friend, is the difference that God brought into us. Why did God make us so different? That he might make us one. Not just to sing in unity, but to sing in harmony. And I want to tell you something. The girl named Joyce needs me, and I sure need her. And that's the music of marriage. God made them in the beginning, male and female. But may I say this, dear friend, that a home is not really a duet, it's a trio. A man, a woman, and Jesus Christ. Let's bow our heads in prayer. Heads are bowed, eyes are closed. Father God, I pray in the name of Jesus that you would give us godly Christian homes. Thank you, Lord, that you made us different, that you might make us one. In Jesus' name. Amen.
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12: Cattle close mixed, corn higher, wheat lower. I'm Kerry Martin with Closing Markets on the Texas Farm Bureau Radio Network. Cattle futures ended the day mixed after starting sharply lower. President Trump's announcement on Truth Social that he'll allow more imported ground beef and that beef will be sold below market prices crashed the futures market early. However, it recovered as we moved throughout the trading day on Friday. We ended up closing with October live cattle down 7, 217.92, December up 22, closing at 218.50. Feeder cattle finishing mostly higher, with September up 10 cents, 329.02, October up 95, closing at 323.65. Cash-fed cattle trade coming in the Northern Plains at 225 to 227 live. Dressed prices range from 355 to 356. Here in the South, we saw cash sales from 225 to 226. Corn futures continue to climb. In fact, we're at the highest level we've seen since back in 2023. The Midwest crop tour that happened over the past week found the yield potential on corn to be less than USDA's August report showed. Combine that with strong demand, and we're looking at $5 corn. September corn was up 5 cents at 483 and 3 quarters. The December up 5, closing at 508 and a half. Wheat finished lower. September Kansas City wheat down 6, 756 and a quarter. Soft wheat in Chicago down 1 and a quarter on the September. It finished at 681 and a half. Cotton closed just slightly higher on the new crop December. It was up 1 point, 88.35 cents. In the energy market, September natural gas up 3 at 277. October West Texas crude up 41, 87.24 a barrel. I'm Kerry Martin on the Texas Farm Bureau Radio Network.
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14: 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I'm Danny Mott on the Texas Farm Bureau Radio Network.
15: The Austin-based Oracle Corporation says more job cuts are on the way as they plan to spend more for artificial spending and the AI. The company has already cut a fourth of their workforce. That means that where there are 21,000 jobs lost around the global economy. The company says AI and AI spending do factor into these new job cuts. The Austin-based company says they're looking at even more cuts later on. Oracle has spent more than $55 million for infrastructure in their last fiscal year and have recently raised more than $40 billion through debt as they expand that side of their business. In the last round of layoffs, many in the Austin area found out with email that were sent overnight. In Collin County, at their courthouse today, it's the second day of hearings for Carmelo Anthony, with his new attorneys requesting that he gets a new trial. During this hearing, it's come to light that both of the teens had issues that were not discussed in the original murder trial. The charges against Austin Metcalf and his brother, they had racist exchanges with text messages. Anthony Carmelo's girlfriend had contacted officials the day of the stabbing, saying she felt she was being stalked. Also, comments sent where he discussed stabbing someone and licking blood from the knife. This does get a little off into the weeds, but something we need to think about. It's the question of who owns our own data. The question about who owns our personal information from all the systems that collect, store, and process information about each one of us. Sufficiently protecting consumers, or whether Texans should be recognized that the owners have their own data and we own it. Under current law, Texans don't own the personal information. Texas has never granted their citizens that are entitled to their own data, so therefore the ownership ultimately defaults to possession. That would mean any company with that information. The current TV golden boy, Taylor Sheridan, says the spinoff from Yellowstone that would have been called the Four Sixes says the series will not be happening. Sheridan said he would never fictionalize the ranch that he owns, and he did not want to disrespect the real people that work there. He made this statement on a recent podcast interview. He said he's very protective of the Sixes, and that it's a big responsibility to be the person who has to protect the ranch. I'm Danny Moffitt on the Texas Farm Bureau Radio Network.

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0: Spiritual depression, as we've seen in the two prior broadcasts, has its root in several spiritual problems, which can include the fear of man, guilt and shame, bitterness and anger, pride, lust, loneliness, and grief. And there are spiritual remedies to each of these problems. And these spiritual remedies can result in a diminishing or even a complete elimination of your depression. And these include fearing God, letting go of your past, forgiving others, humbling yourself, learning contentment, befriending God's people, and worshiping God. And I encourage you, if this is the first of this little series of broadcasts that you're hearing, I encourage you to go back on our website and learn about these spiritual causes of depression and these spiritual remedies to depression by listening to those prior broadcasts. But in addition to these spiritual remedies that you'll learn about from the two prior broadcasts, there are also some practical measures you can take that will help you with depression in your life. So we're going to discuss some of these practical measures today. But before we do, we must remind you that depression is often a complex problem with medical, spiritual, emotional, and practical considerations. And we're not dealing with the medical considerations. And those need to be dealt with. So if you are or someone you know is depressed and the causes of this depression are medical, then we suggest that you see a doctor who specializes in these medical causes. I mean, honestly, after studying this some and hearing others talk about it, we prefer making proper medical corrections over taking antidepressants, for example. And I think it's just really important. So what practical steps can you take to help with depression? You know what? The Bible has several good practical remedies for depression, and we're going to talk about those today. And the first one is control your thoughts. That's a practical remedy for depression. Control your thoughts. You see, when you are prone to depression, you generally have an active imagination, and your mind is filled with worrisome thoughts. And what these thoughts will do is they will consume your mind, and they will exalt themselves against the knowledge of God. Turn with me to 2 Corinthians chapter 10. 2 Corinthians chapter 10, in verse 5, the imaginations that are cast down and the high things that are cast down are high things that exalt themselves against the knowledge of God. All right, so in your mind, as a Christian, you know that God is your Father. You know that Jesus Christ is your Savior. You know that you have the Spirit of God in you. And yet you're down, you're depressed. All right, well, what happens is those depressing thoughts that come to mind, those depressing things that come to mind, exalt themselves. They get higher than God. They get bigger than God. They consume more mental energy and more emotional energy than your thoughts about God. That's what happens. It's just like Paul said here in 2 Corinthians 10:5, casting down imaginations and every high thing that exalteth itself against the knowledge of God. So your thoughts must be trained to obey Christ. Notice the whole context. 2 Corinthians 10, look at verse 3. Though we walk in the flesh, we do not war after the flesh. For the weapons of our warfare are not carnal, but mighty through God to the pulling down of strongholds, casting down imaginations and every high thing that exalteth itself against the knowledge of God, and bringing into captivity, look, every thought to the obedience of Christ. So your thoughts must be brought into captivity to the obedience of Christ. And how many thoughts are there that should be? Every thought. Every thought. You see, when your thought life is under control, your emotions are not going to be so erratic. And the thoughts that have exalted themselves against God are not going to be preeminent. Instead, your affections will be turned toward God. You know, what Paul said in Colossians chapter 3, set your affection on things above and not on things on the earth. That's Colossians 3:2. So your affections are going to turn toward God, and you're not going to be having your affections here on things on the earth. So when your thoughts match the pattern of Philippians 4:8, you're going to be much more stable emotionally. You said, what verse was that? Philippians. Philippians chapter 4, verse 8. You want your thought life to match the pattern of Philippians 4:8. I'll give you a second just to turn there. Philippians 4:8. Now Paul will give you six things you ought to be thinking about. And if what you're thinking about isn't in the list, then you oughtn't to be thinking about it. Finally, brethren, Philippians 4:8. Finally, brethren, whatsoever things are true, whatsoever things are honest, whatsoever things are just, whatsoever things are pure, whatsoever things are lovely, whatsoever things are of good report, if there be any virtue, if there be any praise, look at it, think on these things. And I've noticed in my own times of depression, I've noticed listening to other people who are talking about how they feel when they're depressed, you start thinking about things that aren't true. They are imaginations. They are perceptions about how you feel, but they're not honest. They're not pure. They're not just. They're not lovely. They're not of a good report. And those thoughts are bringing you into that funk that you feel when you're depressed. So when your thoughts match the pattern of Philippians 4:8, then you're much more stable emotionally, and you are much less likely to be depressed. So a real good practical remedy for depression is to control your thoughts. Quit thinking about things that are depressing you. Amen. Get those thoughts to obey Jesus Christ. All right, here's another very practical thing you can do when you're feeling depressed. Pray. Pray. You say, oh yeah, I do that. Well, I've got a broadcast called Prayer Warriors or Prayer Worriers. A lot of people, when they're feeling depressed, are simply worrying out loud in front of God, not really praying. So look at Philippians. You're in Philippians chapter 4. Look at verses 6 and 7. Be careful for nothing, but in everything, by prayer and supplication, with thanksgiving, let your requests be made known unto God. And the peace of God, which passeth all understanding, shall keep your hearts and minds through Christ Jesus. So Philippians 4, 6 and 7 shows you that you are to pray with thanksgiving and not to worry. Be careful for nothing. See, your worries will put you in a funk. Jesus Christ talked about this way early in his ministry in Matthew chapter 6. The last verse of that chapter is verse 34. And if you don't have it memorized, you ought to memorize it. Matthew chapter 6, verse 34 says, take therefore no thought for the morrow. See, you've already disobeyed that. You're worried about, well, I wonder how this is going to turn out. If I say that, I wonder if he's going to say this. I wonder if I do that, if she's going to do this. See, you're thinking too far ahead. Take therefore how many thoughts for the morrow? No thought. For the morrow shall take thought for the things of itself. Sufficient unto the day is the evil thereof. When you pray and thank God, you know what the Bible tells you in Philippians chapter 4? The peace of God that passeth all understanding, or which passeth all understanding, shall keep your hearts and minds through Christ Jesus. The black cloud of depression will lift when the peace of God is present. I mean, as soon as you feel yourself heading into, I call it a funk, that feeling of depression, as soon as you feel yourself heading into that feeling of depression, go immediately to God in prayer, and He will guide you. If you just take your time in it, He'll guide you back into a calm, peaceful mood. Remember when the disciples were on the boat and they were all concerned because they were afraid that they were going to perish, and they hollered out to the Lord and woke Him up. Well, what did the Lord do in Matthew chapter 8 and verse 26? Well, He said to them, "Why are you fearful, O you of little faith?" Remember, fear is one of the big contributors to depression, and the fear of God and the trust of God, trusting in God, are what really calm that thing down. So He says to them, "Why are you fearful, O you of little faith?" Then He arose and rebuked the winds and the sea. Watch it. And there was a great calm. There was a great calm. So your emotions must remain balanced and calm. When you find that you're getting knocked off of a good balance in emotionally, and you're not calm, you have to immediately go to the Lord in prayer and take that concern to Him in prayer and give it to Him and pray until that peace comes in that keeps your heart and your mind. And it, I'll tell you what, it's going to affect your mood. You're going to calm down. If a contributing factor in your feelings of depression stems from worry, praying will is a very practical thing to do that will indeed lift that black cloud of depression. All right, here's another very practical thing you can do. You control your thoughts, pray. Here's the third one. Watch your diet. In 1 Corinthians chapter 9, Paul is wrapping up his chapter on his conduct in the ministry. And what he says in verse 27, the first part, very, very important. He says, "I keep under my body and bring it into subjection." That's what Paul said. "I keep under my body and bring it into subjection." In other words, his body is not ruling him. He's not ruled by his appetite. He's ruling over his appetite. That's what he said. So he kept his body in subjection, and you need to do that. Romans chapter 14, excellent chapter on, a vegetarian and a carnivore arguing about who's the most spiritual. So when it gets to the end, though, here's what we want to do. We're going to look at the end of Romans chapter 14, verse 22 and 23. Watch what he says. Hast thou faith? "Have it to thyself before God. Happy is he that condemneth not himself in that thing which he alloweth. And he that doubteth is damned if he eat, because he eateth not of faith. For whatsoever is not of faith is sin." So listening to practical advice from preachers, I think it was Hugh Pyle that said, don't dig your grave with your teeth. Really, truly, people today are eating themselves to death. It's crazy. And many people that are depressed have problems with their blood sugar and with certain food intolerances, food intolerances like dairy and gluten. And you may very well have an imbalance in your blood sugar. You may very well have a food intolerance to dairy or to gluten. And what I have read concerning these things can really affect you emotionally. It can affect you chemically, your brain chemicals. It can really have a significant effect in your life. So it's very important that you learn about your physical and mental condition and take the necessary steps to control your appetite for things that are not good for you and to increase your appetite for the things that are good for you. There, it may very well be that you're lacking in some things that you need because you're not eating properly or because you're eating things that you shouldn't be eating. So you got to watch your diet because it can affect your mind. It can affect your emotions. For instance, I haven't eaten refined sugar in over 25 years. Was it cooked into something? Yeah, no doubt, from time to time. But I make it a point when I'm eating, I ask, is there any refined sugar in here? If there is, I just don't eat it. And I haven't done that in over 25 years. When I got off of sugar, I noticed two things. First, my angry outbursts began to diminish. Had a real hot temper, real volatile temper, very quick tempered. And when I got off sugar, I found out that I could control that emotion a lot better. What was happening, I was fueling the fire of rage with sugar. And I, you know, there was a very noticeable change very quickly. Well, I would say within the first month, that was noticeable. Second thing I noticed is that my mood was slowly beginning to change. And over a five-year period, my highs, some people call those manic, and my lows, began to normalize, and my emotions stabilized. That was a remarkable thing. It took a long time because my brain, I guess, was so used to the presence of those chemicals. It took a little while for everything to sort of heal up or normalize or whatever. I don't know what all was going on in there, but all I know is that my highs weren't so high and my lows weren't so low. And after a little time, everything kind of got placid, got normal again. And now, whenever I sense something getting wacky, at least I know that it's not a dietary problem, see? And if it is in your case, you need to deal with that. All right, here's another thing. A practical remedy for dealing with depression in your life. Control your thoughts, pray, watch your diet. Here's another one. Exercise. 1 Timothy chapter 4 says about exercise that there's a little profit in it. You know, I think in the United States, maybe we're overdoing this a little bit. Maybe a whole lot, but anyway, 1 Timothy 4:8, bodily exercise profiteth little. The thing we need as Christians is godliness. Godliness is profitable unto all things, having promise of the life that now is and of that which is to come. But bodily exercise has a little profit to it. And so you need to find, personally, the right exercise that is profitable for you. Since there is a little profit in exercise, you don't have to do much to benefit from exercise. But what you'll find is it will help you physically and it will also help you emotionally. There are emotional benefits to the right kind of exercise. How about a good walk? A good walk in the morning or a good walk in the evening, you know, brisk, is excellent exercise if you can, if you're physically able to take that kind of walk. I love to get up in the morning and read early, and I like to get up and walk outside and pray. That's a great time to visit with the Lord about some things. And I'm telling you what, you can definitely tell the difference in the day. I can. If I've had a chance to read and then go out and walk and spend some time talking to the Lord, I can tell the difference in that day, stress-wise, emotions-wise, over a day when just get up and go into the day. There's some real benefits. I was talking to a fellow one time, and I told him what my age was. I said, what kind of exercise do you recommend to me? And he said, top thing, flexibility, stretch. Not a big deal. But boy, it has some consequences. You do feel better. Now, some of this exercise that you get is actually going to be just in the form of physical work. Look at Ecclesiastes chapter 5, verse 12, because it's going to lead into the last point. Ecclesiastes chapter 5, verse 12, "The sleep of a laboring man is sweet, whether he eat little or much. But the abundance of the rich will not suffer them to sleep." So we live in a very stressed society. And one of the things that contributes to good rest, to good sleep, is labor. "The sleep of a laboring man is sweet." So you ought to get out and walk behind your mower and mow your grass and work in your flower beds and, you know, help somebody rebuild their fence or something. That physical work is going to help you get a better night's sleep. And you probably can look back at times when you did a little bit of extra work. Maybe you're more, you know, in the office more often and things like that. You did a little bit of that stuff, and then you think back to the night that you slept, and you're like, well, you know, I got a pretty good night's sleep. That's going to really help you. So we're talking today about just some practical biblical things you can do to help with depression. Control your thoughts, pray, watch your diet, exercise, and the last one we'll talk about today is get some rest. Rest, rest. We live in a very stressful world, and rest is of utmost importance in dealing with stress. Now, it may very well be that you have a sleep disorder. A number of people do. If the underlying cause of that sleep disorder is medical, please go to your doctor. And if your doctor doesn't know how to deal with that specialty, ask for a referral. Be very wise in working with your doctor on a referral to a person that knows how to deal with this aspect of your life. Perhaps, you know, there's several that deal with sleep, for instance, and brain chemicals and body chemistry. All right, good. But get with somebody that understands that so you can start sleeping. You've got to sleep. We live in a very stressful world, and rest, you've got to rest, is important in dealing with stress. Now, you know what I found in my life? You find rest in Jesus Christ by taking His yoke upon you and by simultaneously letting go of your yoke. Matthew 11:28-30. Matthew 11:28-30. "Come unto me, all ye that labor and are heavy laden, and I will give you rest. Take my yoke upon you and learn of me, for I am meek and lowly in heart, and ye shall find rest unto your souls, for my yoke is easy and my burden is light." What I'm finding is that people have taken on way more than they can handle physically and mentally and emotionally. You just got too much on your plate. You say, "But I don't know how to let go of it." You know how you let go of it? You just simply turn away from it and get in the yoke of the Lord Jesus Christ. He's meek and lowly, meaning he is doing what his Father wants him to do. And he says, "You get in my yoke." So he's already on the other side of the yoke. You simply take the empty part of the yoke that's for you. So now you're in his yoke. And then you look at him and learn of him. And he says, when you learn of me, because I'm doing what my Father wants to do, and you start doing what I'm showing you to do, you'll be doing what my Father wants you to do, and you're going to find rest unto your souls. When you are depressed, you can't sleep well at night, partly because the good chemicals in your brain are not functioning properly due to the stress. And there's good evidence on that. Therefore, it is important for you to eliminate, did you hear that? Eliminate all the stress in your life that can be eliminated, and to manage the stress in your life that can't be eliminated. I'm going to say that again. It's important to eliminate all the stress in your life that can be eliminated, and to manage the stress in your life that can't be eliminated. And most people don't manage it and don't even try to eliminate it. They just, stress magnets, just something heavy on them, and they just take more. You have to be diligent to deal with stress every day and every minute of every day. As soon as you sense stress increasing in your life, you have to deal with it right then. You cannot let it build. You just can't. And the best thing to do is to learn. He said, you'll learn of me in Matthew 11. Take that yoke and learn of me. You don't figure it out the first day. But I'll tell you, there's a lot we have going on in the ministry. And it was wearing me down. And I read that little passage of scripture there in Matthew 11, 28 to 30, and realized what the Lord was saying. I got my neck in that yoke. I guess all that started about 5 years ago. It doesn't mean that I don't have stressful days, but I understand them now. And I find that rest in Jesus Christ. And so we're getting the things done that our Father wants us to get done. But we're not killing ourselves with stress in the meantime. That's so important. And you can do the same thing in your life by practically getting rest, getting exercise, watching your diet, praying, and controlling your thoughts. So what we've given you in these three broadcasts on spiritual depression is we have given you some insight into some underlying or root causes, spiritual causes of depression that you may not have even considered. And we've also given you some spiritual remedies, things you can do when you recognize, hey, wait a minute, that is a contributing spiritual factor to depression in my life. And now you know the spiritual remedy. And after those two broadcasts, we've given you this broadcast today to give you some practical remedies to deal with depression in your life. And I'm praying that God will allow you to apply these things in such a way that you actually begin to get some relief and start finding the joy of the Lord. Amen.
1: 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Bible Believers Baptist Church is a Bible-believing church located at 1701 Rand Morgan Road. If you are not currently a member of a Bible-believing church and you are looking for a church with an uncompromising stand on the words of God, come visit with us this Sunday or Wednesday. We would love to see you.

0: 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You can help people with important protection. You know, it can be a pathway into the broader financial services industry. And I think if you can build a strong client and referral base, you can see compensation that grows. But it's commission-based, which means it's unpredictable. And, you know, especially early on, and it can take time and persistence. And then I think you need to look carefully at the company you're working with, because a lot of times, and I'm not surprised that you were invited into this by a friend, because that's really the business model of the company you've mentioned and many other like them. They're not doing anything wrong, but it's more of a multi-level marketing structure, which just means you not only earn from selling products, but also from recruiting and developing other agents. And, you know, it's important to understand that the, you know, where is the emphasis for the company? Is the emphasis on recruiting more representatives, or is the emphasis on serving clients well, both in terms of the quality of the product and the pricing? And I think if you want to go into selling insurance, that's great. Again, it can be rewarding and flexible, and you can make some money if you stick at it for a while. But I would make sure that you're partnering with that company that really wants to serve people well with a competitive product. And perhaps you ought to look at an independent insurance agency that doesn't have a model built on you recruiting more representatives, and perhaps is more of what's called a captive insurance agent that you feel aligned with in terms of your values. So that would be my advice. Again, nothing wrong with this industry, but I might look around in terms of, you know, making sure you find the right fit before you commit to one particular company. Thanks for calling, Catherine. I hope that helps. Let's go to West Palm Beach. Cynthia, how can I help?
1: Hi, I have a quick question, and I don't want to take up too much of the time. About 4 months ago, I received an invitation from a, what we call, or what I thought was a trusted online banking institution, an invitation to open a new savings account with them and earn a cash bonus if I left the funds there for 90 days. Okay? Fast forward, 4 months now, I left it in there for more than 90 days just to make certain that I qualified. I'm being told now that I didn't do something. I was supposed to enroll in the promotion. Well, the invitation only said make the deposit by a given date and leave it there for 90 days. There were no other instructions in my invitation.
0: Yeah.
1: So I don't understand why they're refusing. Can I call the name of the institution, or you don't want me to do that?
0: Yeah, you know, it doesn't matter. I mean, I think the key idea is that, you know, they made a promise that you thought you complied with, and they're not making good on it. So regardless of who it is, first of all, let me just say, I know this can be frustrating, and so I'm sorry you're going through this, Cynthia. I'm glad you called, though. You know, I mean, this isn't rocket science in terms of what I'm about to tell you, but I do think the next step is for you to call and ask for a supervisor or somebody on the escalation team where perhaps they have a little bit more ability to resolve the problem if you can show that you met the promotional requirements. So you're going to want to review those terms and conditions carefully. You know, many bank bonuses do require entering a specific promo code, or you have to enroll with a designated link, or certainly you have to maintain a minimum balance, or, you know, keep it open for a certain period of time. You just need them to explain to you, if you didn't meet that, why? What was it that you missed? And if you believe, you know, that was not communicated clearly, then you can make that case to the supervisor or the escalations department. Because, you know, if they didn't honor their advertised offer, you certainly can file a written complaint with the bank so there's a record of the dispute. And then if they don't resolve it, your next step would be to go to the CFPB, the Consumer Financial Protection Bureau. And they take those complaints seriously and are required to respond, actually. So if you just go to your search engine and type in Consumer Financial Protection Bureau, that really is the purpose of that government entity, is to protect consumers. specifically in the area of financial accounts and financial products. So I would say that's probably your next process. I wouldn't close the account until you've exhausted the appeal process, because keeping it open is perhaps one of the promotion's requirements. Does that make sense?
1: It all makes sense, and I want you to know that I did everything that okay. you just mentioned. I called in, I got it escalated and escalated and escalated, and it seems as though they're all coming back with the same excuse that I needed to, and you know, they apologize that they can't do anything about it. Well, what I'm thinking is, why can't you do anything about it? You still have my money sitting on deposit there, and it's been there for the required amount of time. Let's say I did miss a step. I followed your instructions according to your invitation to me to open this account, and I did that. I moved my money from where it was making money and brought it here to lose my money. So I think the Consumer Financial Protection Bureau, that would be
0: I think
1: my
0: it name. Is, yeah. and they do take those seriously, and they are required to respond, and perhaps that would get their attention. In the future, I would save screenshots of the offer and the confirmation page, because those records can make all the difference if there's ever a dispute over whether you qualified. So let's make this a learning opportunity that we can all benefit from, Cynthia. But I appreciate you checking with us. Hopefully this will be resolved successfully. Thanks for being on the program today. Big thanks to Adam, Taylor, Patty, and everybody here at FaithFi that makes this possible. If you'd like to support the ministry, go to faithfi.com/give. Have a great weekend, and we'll talk to you next week. Bye-bye.
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4: 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We're Venture Church, 3401 South Alameda, and we are under Pastor Gloria and David Fajardo. 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
7: 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Meet and learn about some of the reptile animal ambassadors, including tortoises, iguanas, snakes, and other creatures. For more information and for tickets, visit stxbot.org. And there's always a local favorites, the USS Lexington Museum on the Bay, the Texas State Museum of Asian Cultures, and the Maxine Flournoy 3rd Coast Squadron CAF Museum. And now for a look at your forecast. Today, mostly sunny and hot with a high of 96. Winds out of the south-southeast at 10 to 20 miles an hour. Tonight, partly cloudy and a low of 77. Winds out of the south-southeast at 10 to 20 miles an hour. Have a safe and wonderful weekend. 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
8: Have you ever thought about the incredible potential of the tongue? 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Today on Turning Point, Dr. David Jeremiah shares from Proverbs about the way in which our words can be a dangerous and destructive force. 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
9: And thank you for joining us. We're studying the book of Proverbs together. I hope you've been with us during this series because we've been dealing with some very interesting subjects. And today we're going to talk about something we don't really like to talk about, this because we all hold our hands up and say guilty. We all have used our tongue in ways that has not been pleasing to the Lord. But that doesn't mean we should give up on making use of our tongue proper, and that's what Proverbs will help us to do. It will give us clues and help us to understand how powerful the tongue is. And we'll get to that study in just a moment. Before we do that, let me just remind you again that God has a plan for the nation of Israel. No matter what you've been hearing or watching on television, what people are saying, some people in powerful positions doing things that are very foolish, I want you to know God has a plan, and I've written about that in this book called God's Heart for Israel and Why It Should Have a Place in Your Heart, too, how you should feel about Israel. As Christians, you don't just get to take your signal from the people who are speaking the loudest in the world, and they will do everything they can to destroy Israel. But as Christians, we have a better way, and God has laid this out for us, and in the Bible, there are many passages that tell us what our attitude should be toward our Jewish friends, and I'm going to ask you to read this book and become strong in your support of what God says is high on His list. We will make this book available to you when you send a gift of any size to Turning Point during the month of August. The month is getting away from us, so don't wait too much longer before you write that letter and send your gift and just say, please send me the book on Israel, and it'll be on its way before you know it. It's our joy to do this because it will add value to your life as a Christian and give you perspective and direction right straight from God's Word. Here is Power Up Your Words, Power of the Tongue, here from Proverbs.
10: Bell Data ran an ad in the Financial Times of Canada that said, listen carefully, this is a full-blown, state-of-the-art, fully integrated, user-friendly, multifunctional, omnilingual, multitasking word and data processing system with advanced graphic generation capabilities. You'll never guess what they were talking about. A pencil. That's right. They used all those words to describe a pencil. We live in a world of words. A New York plumber didn't know whether he could use hydrochloric acid to unclog drains he was working on. And he wanted to be assured that it was safe, so he wrote the National Bureau of Standards in Washington, D.C. And this was the answer they gave. The efficacy of hydrochloric acid is indisputable, but the corrosive residue is incompatible with metallic substances. Well, the plumber read the note and wrote back to them and thanked them for the okay to use the acid. So the Bureau panicked and they tried again with this note. We cannot assume responsibility for the production of toxic and noxious residue which hydrochloric acid can produce. We suggest you use an alternate procedure. Well, he was flattered again that they would write him the second time to tell him it was okay. He was still a little confused about it, and finally one of the Bureau's top commissioners grabbed the communication and wrote these lines: "Don't use the acid, it'll eat the pipes." And he couldn't help but wonder why they didn't write that to him the first time. Who would have thought that so much would be wrapped up in words? So much could be made of them. I was astounded to discover that the words lips and mouth and tongue and speaking and talebearer and answerer are referenced some 90 times in the book of Proverbs. Solomon says more about this subject in his book of wise sayings than any of the topics that we have already studied. It may be the most often mentioned subject in the entire book. In fact, Solomon goes as far as to say in Proverbs 18:21 that death and life are in the power of the tongue, and those who love it will eat its fruit. In what some have called God's hate list, we read in Proverbs chapter 6, verses 16 through 19, these words: "These six things the Lord hates, yea, seven are an abomination to him: a proud look, a lying tongue, hands that shed innocent blood, a heart that devises wicked plans, feet that are swift in running to evil, a false witness who speaks lies, and one who sows discord among the brethren." And if you go down through those seven things, three of them have to do with the tongue. Three of them are sins that we commit with our tongue, and they made God's hate list. Of the seven things on the list of things God says he hates and that are an abomination to him, we have a lying tongue, a false witness who speaks lies, and one who sows discord among the brethren. If that doesn't get our attention, I don't know what will. God cares about what we do with the instrument that he has put in our mouth. And the book of James tells us that it's easier to bridle a wild stallion than it is to control our tongue. How many of us have learned the hard way that just when we think we have this mastered, all of a sudden we discover that it is an unruly evil, able to do great damage if we're not careful. Now I want to talk with you about two things the tongue can do, and they are opposites of each other. A tongue can break something down or it can build something up. Your tongue has the capacity to tear something apart or to strengthen and put something back together. And I want to talk with you, first of all, about a tongue that breaks down. And in the book of Proverbs, there are many things said about the evil and difficult to describe use of the tongue. I want to go through just a few of these categories, and I want you to see all these things, and I'm not even going to touch on them. There's some 90 of them. I don't have time to do all of them. But I want you to see the accumulative impact of the book of Proverbs when it comes to the tongue. Now, one of the words that I noticed as I first began to read this book was that there was a great deal of discussion about the perverse tongue. The perverse tongue. And that is a word which means all that you can think of in the ugliest use of the tongue: deception and deceit. And it's kind of a cover word for all of the other things we're going to talk about. The perverse use of the tongue. It carries along with it sordid kinds of things that we say to one another. I was at a football game and I was standing in line waiting to get something to eat at halftime. And there was a long line and there were three co-eds in front of me. They looked like maybe they were juniors or sophomores. And I actually had to leave the line and walk away because their language was so filthy. I didn't want my ears to hear any more of it. It was so absolutely filthy with guffaw laughs and kinds of jokes. And you hear that kind of awfulness coming out of their mouth. You realize the perverseness of language today. And the perversity of it. Listen to what the Word of God has to say. And I'm going to give you the proverb, and I'm going to read it, and we're going to go through them as quickly as we can. The perverse tongue. Chapter 2, verse 12 says, to deliver you from the man who speaks perverse things. Chapter 4, verse 24 says, put away from you a deceitful mouth and put perverse lips far from you. Chapter 6 and verse 12 says, a worthless person, a wicked man, walks with a perverse mouth. Chapter 8, verse 13 says, the fear of the Lord is to hate evil, pride, and arrogance, and the evil way, and the perverse mouth I hate. Chapter 10, verse 31 says, the mouth of the righteous brings forth wisdom, but the perverse tongue will be cut out. Chapter 10, verse 32, the lips of the righteous know what is acceptable, but the mouth of the wicked what is perverse. Chapter 16, verse 28, a perverse man sows strife, and a whisperer separates the best of friends. Chapter 17, verse 20, he who has a deceitful heart finds no good, and he who has a perverse tongue falls into evil. Chapter 19, verse 1, better is the poor who walks in his integrity than one who is perverse in his lips and is a fool. Chapter 12 and verse 18, there is one who speaks like the piercings of a sword, but the tongue of the wise promotes health. Did you hear the last one? There is one who speaks like the piercings of a sword. Your tongue has that capability. My tongue has that capability. The perverseness, the wickedness of our tongue can sometimes be overwhelming. And sometimes I'm sure you have been surprised at things that have come out of your mouth and you thought, how could I ever have said that? The piercings of a sword. Roxanne Lulis labels the undisciplined talker as harm. H-A-R-M. It's an acrostic, and it means the hit-and-run mouth. And she describes it like this. A person who, for whatever reason, feels compelled to tell you just what he thinks of you and your actions, regardless of how well he knows you. His desire is to be heard without hearing, to be known without knowing. He doesn't care about getting the facts straight. He wants attention. So he's a hit-and-run mouth. How many of you know some hit-and-run mouths? Every time you get around them, you get soiled by them. You get debris all over you because they're just unrestrained, perverse tongues. That's one kind of tongue that will tear people down, a perverse tongue. But it shouldn't surprise you to discover that in the book of Proverbs, there's a great deal of information about a lying tongue. A little boy was once asked what the Bible says about lying. And he said that the Bible says that lying is a very present help in the time of trouble. And that's not what the Bible says about lying, I want you to know. That's the way some people apply it. But in the book of Proverbs, there's just one after another of references to lying tongues. Chapter 6, we've already read and talked about the lying tongue on the list of God's seven abominations. But in 12:19 we read, the truthful lips shall be established forever, but a lying tongue, watch this, is but for a moment. Isn't that something? Truth goes on, but somebody who lies, they're not around very long. Chapter 12, verse 22, lying lips are an abomination to the Lord, but those who deal truthfully are His delight. Chapter 13, verse 5, a righteous man hates lying, but a wicked man is loathsome and comes to shame. Chapter 14, verse 5, a faithful witness does not lie, but a false witness will utter lies. And chapter 21, verse 6 says, getting treasures by a lying tongue is the fleeting fancy of those who seek death. Lying. We could almost do a whole lesson just on the lying tongue because there's so much information in Proverbs and in other parts, in the Psalms, in some of the other wisdom literature, and in many places in the New Testament. We have made lying the favorite indoor sport in our culture. We even have words for it. In the political jargon, we call it spin. And spin is nothing more than a way to describe a lie because it's an attempt to make people think about something in a way different from the reality that's behind it. So lying is a part of our culture, and the Bible says that lying is a part of the tearing down of people with our tongues. When you lie about something, you put into a process destruction that will ultimately have its impact on someone somewhere. And then the third kind of tongue that breaks down is what we might call a slandering tongue. In the book of Proverbs, you will find much information about this. Chapter 12, verse 17 says, he who speaks the truth declares righteousness, but a false witness deceit. The words false witness are the words in the Old Testament that talk about being a slanderer. Making a false witness against somebody is to slander them. Chapter 19, verse 5 says, a false witness will not go unpunished, and he who speaks lies will not escape. Chapter 19 and verse 9 says, a false witness shall not go unpunished, and he who speaks lies shall perish. Chapter 25, verse 18 says, a man who bears false witness against his neighbor, now watch this, is like a club, a sword, and a sharp arrow. And chapter 26, 18 and 19 says, like a madman who throws firebrands, arrows, and death is the man who deceives his neighbor and then says, I was only joking. Does that sound contemporary or what? He does his neighbor in, and then, in order to make himself look good, says, oh, I was just kidding. I was just joking. A lot of harm has been done under the cloak of, I was just joking, when it was an intended hurt in the beginning. I know this is getting personal, but it's going to get more personal before it gets better. So just hang in there and we'll get through this, because this is powerful stuff from the book of Proverbs. Here's another kind of tongue that will break down, a gossiping tongue. Key word in the book of Proverbs is the word talebearer. Isn't that interesting? Listen to these words, chapter 11, verse 9. The hypocrite with his mouth destroys his neighbor, but through knowledge the righteous shall be delivered. Chapter 11 and verse 13. A talebearer reveals secrets, but he who is faithful conceals a matter. Chapter 16, verse 27, an ungodly man digs up evil, and it is on his lips like a burning fire. He digs around, and he gets it, and then he just uses his mouth to spread it. Chapter 16, verse 28, a perverse man sows strife, and a whisperer separates the best of friends. Chapter 17, verse 9, he who covers a transgression seeks love, but he who repeats a matter separates friends. Chapter 18, verse 8, the words of a talebearer are like tasty trifles. They go down into the inmost body. Actually, the Hebrew says down into the rooms of the belly. And literally what that says is that a person who listens to gossip and gets in the habit of listening to it, it's like tasty trifles that go down into the inmost part of his being. We can get on the phone and we can't wait to get on the phone to hear this nasty little bit of rumor that's been spread, and it's just like a tasty little trifle, and we eat it and it goes down into our belly, and we love the joy of a little tasty morsel of gossip. Isn't that what happens? We don't realize that it's destructive. In fact, it's interesting to me, and you might want to just make this note in your notes, that chapter 18 and verse 8 is repeated almost word for word in chapter 26, verse 22. Two proverbs exactly alike. Chapter 20, verse 19 says, he who goes about as a talebearer reveals secrets, so don't associate with one who flatters with his lips. On a windswept hill in an English country churchyard stands a drab gray slate tombstone, and the etchings on the tombstone read like this: beneath this stone, a lump of clay, lies Arabella Young, who on the 24th of May began to hold her tongue. There are many people who have never set fire to a man burned at the stake, who have never clapped their hands at the shrieks of those who in agony are being torn apart by some lion in a coliseum. There are people who have never beat the drums to drown out the agonizing cry of those who were offered to the fiery god of Molech. But there are people without number who assassinate friends and neighbors and acquaintances by untrue talebearing, vicious and evil words. I don't think there's any one of us who has been free of feeling the sting of unkind words. Winston Churchill was attending an official ceremony in London, and there were two men behind him who recognized him and began to whisper behind his back. One of them said, they say Churchill's quite senile now. Yes, they say he's doing England more harm than good. They say he should step aside and leave the running of this government to younger and more dynamic people. Churchill turned around and with a loud voice said, they also say he's quite deaf. You just never know who's listening when you're talking. A gossiping tongue. Let me give you one last one. a flattering tongue. Listen carefully to the difference between flattering and gossiping. If gossip is saying behind a person's back what you would never say to his face, flattery is saying to his face what you would never say behind his back. And there is in the book of Proverbs a number of warnings about flattering. When we talked about morality back at the beginning of this series, remember one of the tools that a seductress uses is flattery. In chapter 6, verse 24, to keep you from the evil woman, from the flattering tongue of a seductress. Chapter 7, verse 21, with her enticing speech, she caused him to yield, and with her flattering lips, she seduced him. Chapter 26, verses 24 and 25 says, "He who hates disguises it with his lips and lays up deceit within himself. When he speaks kindly," watch this, "do not believe him, for there are seven abominations in his heart." Isn't that interesting? When a person is a flatterer, I talked about this earlier, a stroker, who cannot ever be around you, that they're not stroking you about something, and after a while, it's like it doesn't mean anything anymore because it's so consistent. I'm not trying to tell you don't say good things to people. We're going to talk about that in a moment. But sometimes what you see on the outside is not what's going on the inside. In this particular situation, this person is speaking sweet words, and there are seven abominations in his heart. Flattery is a tool that can be used to manipulate people. And it doesn't come from a foundation of reality. This whole business of passing around information, and slander and gossip and repeating things that ought not to be repeated can be the destruction of any organization. And it seems to me that in a church where we want to really have closeness in our groups and all of that, we always need to be on guard. I have a little thing that I use that's very helpful to me when people call me and they tell me something about somebody. I said, you know what, before you tell me that, let me just help you with it. I want you to know that as soon as you get done with this, I'm going to call that person up and tell them exactly what you said. So if you want to go ahead and tell me, I'll be happy to pass it on to them, although it might be best if you do it. I have never had a conversation continue after I've made that statement, ever. We have to be careful that we don't become repositories of evil speech. We have to be on guard to keep that away from us, because once we hear it, we can't unhear it. May God give us discipline to do that, because so often things can get so twisted once the story gets started. There was a cartoon in Leadership Magazine that showed something being passed verbally from one pew to the next, like a person would turn around and pass it to the next pew. And this is what they did to show how this can get out of hand. The first pew, the person says, "My ear kind of hurts." The second pew said, "The pastor has an earache." The third pew said, "The pastor got a hearing aid." And the fourth pew heard, "The pastor is having trouble hearing." And the fifth pew said, "The pastor got a double earring." And the sixth pew, an old lady with a cane is walking out and she says, "That's it, I'm out of here, the pastor's got a double earring." That was in Leadership Magazine, just to show how things deteriorate once they get out of hand. Oh, how careful we should be that our tongues are not tools to tear down and break down. I wish I had more time, but I've got to move on to the positive part of this. Let's talk about the tongue that builds up. Once again, from the book of Proverbs. And the first thing you notice when you start looking for it is that there's a number of references to a righteous tongue. Did you know that God can give your tongue the characteristic that is described as righteous? That means good and holy and helpful. A righteous tongue is referenced in chapter 10, verse 11. "The mouth of the righteous is a well of life, but violence covers the mouth of the wicked." 10:20 says, "The tongue of the righteous is choice silver." 10:21 says, "The lips of the righteous feed many." Chapter 10, verse 31 says, "The mouth of the righteous brings forth wisdom." Chapter 10, verse 32 says, "The lips of the righteous know what is acceptable." Isn't that a great thought there? Somebody says, "How do you know what you should say or what you shouldn't say?" The Bible says that the lips of the righteous person knows what is acceptable. And how many of you know that when you are walking with the Lord and the Holy Spirit's in control of your life, you can almost sometimes feel words get caught in your throat as the Spirit of God says, "Don't say that." Keep that in your spirit. The lips of the righteous know what is acceptable.
9: Amen. Just one of the things we are learning from the book of Proverbs. And friends, we are so happy to be able to bring this truth to you every day. 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
12: Hi, my name is Lisa Carvajal, and I'm proud to say I'm 57 years old and a first-time homebuyer. I used to think that it was something I couldn't achieve. I learned otherwise in talking with Michelle. She is a good friend of mine and also my trusted real estate agent. Seeing her success, she would share with me on social media, personally. I already knew she was a good person, just the way she conducts herself as a friend. I knew her heart already, and so that made me feel more comfortable to trust her. She held my hand the whole way, that I didn't have to feel any question was dumb. She'd been asked that same question, you know, 1,000 times. She answered it 1,001. I would always recommend her, because whether or not you do buy from her, she's going to value your time, because she values her time. She is professional. She's very knowledgeable. I want to say concise, but that's not quite the right word. But she won't beat around the bush, and she'll tell you how it is, but in a very professional way. Instead of making you wonder and try to figure it out, and she's very upfront. And honesty, that goes a very long way when you're spending money.
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14: 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Thanks for joining us on the Wallbuilder Show, taking on the hot topics of the day from a biblical, historical, and constitutional perspective. And today it's good news topics. So we're going to be sharing some of the victories from the last few weeks and months. David and Tim have been compiling these stories. And if you don't get enough today, if you don't get your fix of good news today by, I don't know how many stories they'll get to. I'm going to guess at least 8. All right, let's see if we can hit at least 8. And either way, on the website, wallbuilders.show, you can go find a whole lot more. Just listening to those Friday programs in the last few months. And then, of course, wallbuilders.com. There's always good news there as well. So check out the website and some of the programs coming up. Let's dive in as quick as we can, guys. David, first piece of good news.
15: Okay, I've got good news. This is the best we've had since 1900. You want to take a shot at what that is?
14: Wait, the best good news we've had since the 1900s or the best in this category of good news?
15: Best. All right, let me set it up better. I have some statistics that deal with behavior in the United States, and these statistics show that this is the best we've had since 1900. Any shot at what that is?
14: Reading the Bible.
15: All right.
14: Buying the Bible.
15: Too big. I gave you too big a field. I mean, I turned you loose in the ocean and told you to go find a minnow somewhere. So
14: you want a political one.
16: Although, Rick, I will say the idea of Bible sales, that's a really great thought because we know since 2019, Bible sales have been increasing. That's a great guess. I now look back thinking, man, I should have thought of that, and I did not because I was struggling. But, Dad, if you narrow the field, maybe we'll have a better chance.
15: Rick started down the track that will produce the number I'm talking about. And the number that I'm talking about is this is the lowest homicide rate we've had in the United States since 1900. So as a result of last year, these are statistics from last year, 1 year in office with Trump. And because of what we've done with the border crossings, crackdown on criminal migrants, 152,000 criminal migrants have now been deported. And et cetera, moving the National Guard into big cities like Washington, D.C. I know Memphis allowed that. As a result of these specific deliberate actions, this is the lowest homicide rate that America has had since 1900. Now, we are tied with Eisenhower in 1955 and 1956, but still, this is the lowest since 1900. That's just phenomenal stuff. I mean, protecting life, liberty, and property, that's what the Declaration, we don't want us to have. And this actually is doing that, protecting life, liberty, and property. I marvel 1 year and the lowest homicide rate. Now, along with that, murders are down 18.1%, robberies are down 18.5%, aggravated assaults are down, and on it goes. So violent crime is plummeting in a way that we have not seen. So that's good news as far as I'm concerned.
16: Now, to be clear for everybody listening, the rate is having to do with the percentage, not the total number.
15: Right.
16: So just so nobody's confused. There absolutely are still astronomical numbers, but percentage of population, it's far better. But Dad, it would be interesting, and I've seen people do studies of this, if you removed places like Los Angeles and New York City, if you remove some of the major Democrat cities, the Minneapolises, the Chicagos, at that point, America becomes one of the safest places when you take away the top, I don't know if it was 15 or 20, whatever it was, of the Democrat cities where the overwhelming majority of American homicides, murders, these violent crimes actually happen. If you remove those Democrat cities, America is far safer. But to your point, the fact that President Trump has been able, even like Washington, D.C., bringing in the National Guard, and just a little over a year ago when D.C. didn't feel all that safe, and now walking through D.C. feels absolutely safe. There's National Guard all over the mall that they are being appreciated. They're friendly and are happy to interact with you because they're being valued and appreciated. President Trump's leadership has been absolutely incredible in this. But if there was better leadership in some of these Democrat cities, we would actually be way at the bottom. And I say this because there are some people that would point to how many homicides or murders and violent crimes there actually are. And they would use that to argue that America is super dangerous and, you know, we have to restrict firearms and take away the guns, et cetera. And the reality is that the overwhelming majority of this stuff happens in Democrat cities where they've already passed some of the most intrusive gun laws, limiting people's God-given right to defend themselves against the violent criminals, where it's really only hurting the law-abiding citizens, not the violent criminals. They've already enacted these policies, and it has not solved the problem. In fact, that's where it is the absolute worst. Not to digress, Dad, I would never would have guessed that our homicide rate or violent crime statistics was at a record low since the 1900s. That is really good news.
14: And David, I don't know if you got this much detail in the article. Is there, so like homicide, because you mentioned murder is down too, homicides, any killing of another person, right? So it could be even vehicle, you know, homicides. which is why I'm surprised the per capita is down, because we have so much more activity that can cause the death of a person. So that's really, really good. But I was just wondering, you did say, I think I heard you say, murders down. Some of these other criminal statistics are also down.
15: Yeah, murders are down 18.1%. And that's not a rate. That's just a flat percent. You have robberies down 18.5%.
16: When you say it's down, that's not probably down 19% since 1900, right? Because you were saying data since 1900. So it's down 19% from last year, from the Biden administration era. When is that fallen from?
15: Yeah, it's what we're talking about is in the year 2025. In the year 2025, and the numbers I gave you on murder and other things, that's raw numbers. But the murder rate, which is what you were talking about, and the murder rate is for what they did is take city. They're saying there's 4.1 murders per every 100,000 inhabitants. So to kind of put that in perspective, a city of 100,000, if you're looking for a city of 100,000, you're talking about, I don't know, you're talking about cities like Murfreesboro, Tennessee, or Springfield, Illinois, the capital of Illinois. You're talking about Hillsboro, Oregon, one of the larger cities there, Pueblo, Colorado. These are larger cities, Summit, Missouri. And in that entire city, you would have had 4 homicides for the entire city over the last year. And so that's what the rate is per 100,000. But as far as murders and as far as robberies and violent assaults, that's just pure percentage. And so they've actually thrown 2 different kinds of stats in here. But there's a lot of lives that are being saved, or a lot more people, I better say it, a lot more people are alive today than would have been 2 years ago. And that's a huge change.
14: Yeah. Yeah. Very, you know, honestly, a surprising one. Like sometimes we get stuff that say, okay, that makes sense because of certain policies being done or whatever. That one I would not have expected, even with all the effort of the Trump administration and some good governors that have been cracking down on crime. But there's been such an influx, and we haven't been able to deport all of that influx. And, you know, there was just so many factors. So that's very good news, David. All right, Tim, first one for you, man. Where are you taking us first?
16: Well, this one is something from the State Department. The title of the article says State Department launches Birth Tourism Prevention Task Force. Now, that's already a descriptive title. There's a task force that their goal is to prevent birth tourism. One of the things that happened, guys, earlier this summer when the U.S. Supreme Court came out with their 6-3 decision dealing with President Trump's executive order that was trying to stop children of illegal immigrants and temporary visa holders from obtaining U.S. citizenship at birth, right? The millions of people that came across the southern border, or the people that literally are flying in from other nations just to have a baby, because the way the law was interpreted is if you come here and have a baby, you are a U.S. citizen. In fact, Justice Roberts said a child born on American soil and subject to American law was made an American citizen. Now, I already have lots of disagreement in general with the case, but even the contradiction when he says that subject to American law, like if a child born in America on American soil and subject to American law, if you came here illegally, you are already violating the law. So you're not subject to American laws if you're doing this illegally. Nonetheless, that's not the way he saw it. He, along with 5 other justices, because it was a 6-3 decision, where they said essentially that Trump's executive order violated the 14th Amendment, which explicitly dealt with the individuals who had formerly been enslaved prior or leading up to and during the Civil War, that they got full rights and were U.S. citizens. Not to digress. What the good news is Trump said, okay, we are not done with this battle. And so introducing the announcement of the Birth Tourism Prevention Task Force. And because this is coming from the State Department, Superman himself, Marco Rubio, over the State Department, has spoken to this many times. One of the things he posted on X, he said elaborate birth tourism rings are profiting off the exploitation of American laws. Let me just pause for a second. There's like, we know about crime rings and drug rings. He says there's birth tourism rings. To give clarity to this, he says there's coaching for foreigners that defraud the U.S. visa system. They arrange travel and housing and even forge documents to enable foreign nationals to obtain citizenship for their children. So there are actually groups that help fabricate documents to get people in fraudulently to help them get visas to come and essentially deliver a child in America. So then that child becomes a U.S. citizen. And what we know by default, if a child is a U.S. citizen, then the parents get to become U.S. citizens and they extend it to their family. And this is the way it's been operating. So the good news is the Birth Tourism Task Force has been finding people. Some of them, one of the things the article highlights, there was a couple that's already come twice and done this. This was going to be the third time they've done this. And when they saw their application, it got flagged and they said, yeah, you don't get to come here while your wife is pregnant. We will not let you visit again when there's a pregnancy. All of this to say that there is some positive news happening. And even when the U.S. Supreme Court blatantly twists things like the application of the 14th Amendment and what it was really about and how it was actually applied, and the way that they've distorted it today has not stopped President Trump from doing the active things to help protect the nation. And in this case, launching a birth tourism prevention task force. Of all the task force there's been, this is not one I had on my bingo card, but it is great to see and certainly good news. The Trump administration is continuing to fight for the integrity of America, American borders, and the future of this nation.
17: Yeah, literally restoring the principles and the guideposts and the, you know, the foundational things that allow a country to survive, but also to thrive. We're going to take a quick break. We've got a lot more good news coming your way. If you stay with us, we'll be right back. 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
17: Welcome back to the Wall Builder Show. Thanks for staying with us. It's Good News Friday. Back over to David. What's up next, bro?
15: You know, we were covering in recent weeks how that over in the State Department with USAID shutting down, and without that money going into all these foreign nations, and suddenly these foreign nations in South America, Central America, elsewhere are electing conservative presidents. They're pro-American presidents. They're not anarchists. They're not revolutionaries. They're not Marxists, socialists, etc. And one of those countries is Colombia. Colombia has elected a new president, and it is so different from the drug cartel presidents they've had in previous decades, so different from the Marxist presidents they've had. And so I love this about how even the just cutting off money to stupid things like Marxist countries and presidents is already making a difference. But I'm just intrigued with the new Colombian president. He's just been elected up. Abelardo de la Esperilla, he and his cabinet and his advisors and their families, he's about to enter into his new presidential office, and they all of his team went on a retreat to a spiritual retreat ahead of his inauguration. They gathered together, spent expensive time in worship and prayer and time of seeking God's wisdom before taking office. The president said, he said, the hand of man is useless without the help of God, and he said the challenges that face Colombia are not only political and economic, but they're also spiritual. And so he called on his team to seek God's guidance as they prepared to lead the nation. So having a nation like that, that has a completely different type of characterization of the traits of the president now, so different from the drug cartels and all the violence that have been there. I mean, this is absolutely amazing. And it's another thing that I think we can point to. When the United States stopped pouring taxpayer money into revolutionaries in foreign nations and let them have their own elections without American interference. You know, we're talking about China interfering in our election or Russia, whoever else. By gosh, we've been interfering in all sorts of other nations' elections by sending money to the wrong groups. this is such a good change, such a wholesome change. I hope this guy does really well. I don't know his politics, don't know where he is, but his heart's good, and that's a good start.
17: I just saw an article the other day too, David, that was not only specific to some of these countries where that turnaround's happened because our dollars stopped being used for the wrong side, but also one of the people that worked for one of those USAID outlets, just talking about how incredibly wasteful they were too. You know, obviously it was being used for bad things, but also just, they said money just flowed like crazy and millions and millions and millions of dollars just thrown around and

0: specifically for mail-in voting and ballot harvesting. Now, lots of reasons for that concern and why Texas said, hey, let's make sure that people can't do those things that seems to be rife with fraud, where if you can go ballot harvest and if there's a overwhelming number of mail-in ballots or ballots that are going out to people that they can mail in, it seems like you're just creating an opportunity for fraud to occur. So let's put some constraints on what that looks like. You can't just decide one day that you would rather stay home. It's not going to mail in a ballot if you are physically capable, you are in the state, et cetera, et cetera. So there was a challenge to this. And actually, there was a federal judge that determined that 9 provisions of this Texas election integrity law were wrong. And so they were struck down. There was an appeal, and the appeal just this last week from a 3-judge panel on the Fifth Circuit. The case was known as La Union del Pueblo Antro versus Abbott. A 3-judge panel from the U.S. Circuit Court of Appeals, the Fifth Circuit, they unanimously reversed and vacated the injunction on August 12th. Here's by way of background. Now, I've already identified this was election integrity. They're saying we want to make sure there's some basic things in place to try to prevent fraud along the way. So what are some of the basic things, and what did a judge think was so wrong about these laws, or attorneys that fought this case, the plaintiffs that came against it? So here's the challenge. They identified that because of the ballot harvesting restrictions, voter assistance rules, and mail ballot IDs and number matching rules, the law required voters to provide, okay, I'm going to go in order, a driver's license ID number or the final 4 digits of a social security number that matches state records on applications and ballots. So you had to show an ID or have the last 4 digits of social security, which I feel like I have to do that all the time anyway. But to keep going, the law also mandated that people rendering aid to voters. So if you were going to help collect their ballots, if you are rendering aid to voters, you must take an oath affirming that you're not coercing or intimidating anybody. That seems pretty basic. You have to divulge your relationship to the voter. So if you're doing it for your mom or your dad or a sibling or whoever, and you have to report any compensation received from a candidate, campaign, or political action committee. Now, Rick, out of the things I read, which one strikes you as the most offensive that we obviously need to strike this down? Because those were part of the things argued that were this incredible hindrance. And I'm going to actually tell you in a second who it was a hindrance to, which now there's even greater levels of irony. But of those things, which one do you see the bigger problem with?
1: Well, before I pick one, can I just say that none of those are needed. If you're in Minnesota, you know, what did we see where you could literally walk in a burqa, not even show who you are, and you could vouch for 8 other people, and they don't have to show who they are? I mean, no ID, no driver's license, no last 4 social security of your social security, no signing off that you're not coercing any of these people. Anyway, I'm just saying the contrast between what you have to do in Minnesota, which is nothing, to be able to go in and vote versus these basic requirements. Tim, I don't think I can go in and I certainly can't go in and get a loan at a bank. I don't think I can go in and buy a drink or even some gas products that you need to take care of your property. I mean, there are things you have to show an ID to show that you're an adult to get. Anyway, well, I think the whole list is ridiculous that they would be against that.
0: Yeah, and I mean, guys, all 3 of us, we've been on lots of flights this week. All of us had to show ID many times. Now, here's what's interesting.
1: And Tim, the coercing thing is not an exact, like what you're talking about there happens. People do that. They bring an elderly person or somebody else, and that person has no idea they've been defrauded. I mean, I've seen people go to jail over this stuff. So I would argue everything on the list should stay.
0: Yeah, it's common sense. And by the way, all it was you have to take an oath that you're not doing that.
1: That's right.
0: Which means you could have lied about it too, right? So like the whole thing is just so dumb that they challenged this. But here's what's funny to me. Guys, the group argued that these rules discriminated against very specific groups who does having a voter ID

0: the last four of your Social Security, or making sure the person helping you isn't coercing you, that they have to divulge their relationship, and that if they're getting paid to do this, they have to say that. What group do you think this would be the most invasive and offensive to?
1: The Democrat Socialists of America? No, I'm kidding. That's probably what. But any Democrat group, maybe ACLU. I don't know.
0: Well, no. The group they said it was violating their rights the most.
1: Oh, okay. Oh, I'm sure it's like any previously discriminated against group or whatever that phrase is they use all the time.
0: So they said voters with disabilities.
1: Oh, well.
0: Now, what disability? I'm curious.
1: Yeah.
0: What disability would make me go, you know what? No, I would rather have someone that coerces me, you know, that doesn't divulge they're getting paid.
1: Seems like they need the extra protection that these laws allow for.
0: Correct.
1: Yeah.
0: Like that's part of the very reason they were written, is to protect those people. So the whole thing is just ludicrous. But again, why would you want to remove any kind of restrictions or parameters on election integrity? Because, Rick, kind of like you alluded to earlier, because it allows, like is happening in some states, for people to be dishonest and do fraudulent things. The good news of this one is that there was a three-panel group on the Fifth Circuit that overturned this lower court, that upheld all of those nine things. Says, yes, Texas can absolutely enforce those things. So that is the good news, is that SB1, the Election Integrity Bill in Texas, is in full force once again, leading up to this election in Texas.
1: Yeah, man. Let's hope that's a good news thing that gets exported to some other states where they need to make some of those same changes. David, back to you, man. We got time for a last piece of good news.
2: Well, this one deals with USAID again. We've talked about it, how that they've really defunded that. It's gone away. They've cut 90% of funding. They can't cut the agency because it is federally created. This goes back to the end of World War II and the Berlin airlift and the Marshall Plan, where that America really rebuilt most of Europe, nearly all the allies in Europe, Poland, everybody else, they were wiped out. We rebuilt it. So that's where this came from, and it got diverted and started becoming leftist causes, et cetera. So now they have stopped that funding, but now they are reinstituting funding. This was seen as humanitarian aid. And so what they're now doing is they have announced $2 billion that they're going to use for the new USAID, and it's going to run through Christian aid groups. It's going through groups like Samaritan's Purse and Compassion International. It's going through World Vision. It's going through groups that will not only make sure that you've got food in your body and that you've got a warm place to stay and all the things that they do, they also take care of the spiritual side of it. And we've talked about this before with faith-based programs. I mean, if you can have a faith-based program with things like drug use, then the recidivism rate drops like 3 to 4 times more than secular groups. You have more people never go back into drugs. You have more people don't commit a second or third crime. The faith-based programs rehab the heart. They give hope. And so this really is awesome that, all right, we're going to spend some U.S. money to help in places that really, really, really need help. And this time it's not for political gain, and it's not to change political things or overthrow nations. We're actually going to people that need help, where there's been earthquakes and devastation and other things. And so that's the good news. USAID, now that they have remade it and stopped all this nonsense, they're getting it back on track for what it was designed to do back after World War II when it was made. And that's just, I don't know. This is another one of those wholesome stories that's coming out that this makes a lot of, it's like the election integrity story, Tim, you just covered. It makes so much common sense. Why would you not do it? And this is another one of those. And isn't it weird that common sense stories are now good news stories, which tells you how crazy we've gotten? But this is a common sense story, and it is not only a good news story, it's a great good news story.
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2: This is Leanna Wilson from Creative Encouragement Ministries, and this is an Encourage It Forward moment. Are you walking through a wilderness season right now? I know what that's like. I've gone through several wilderness seasons over the years where nothing seemed to be going as planned. At times, it felt like God was distant. Some mornings, it took everything within me just to get up, pray, seek the Lord, and put one foot in front of the other. But I kept pressing on, and looking back, I can see that those seasons strengthened my faith and deepened my walk with God. In Matthew 4, Jesus was led by the Holy Spirit into the wilderness, where he fasted for 40 days. At his weakest physically, the devil came to tempt him. But Jesus knew his Father, stood on the Word of God, and resisted every temptation. 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The wilderness is not the end of your story, and it isn't punishment. 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Be a blessing to someone today and encourage it forward. 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
7: Anybody can deal with their friends. It's the people that are difficult that cause us trouble, right? It's the people who try our patience. It's the people who get on our nerves. It's the people we just don't get them, right? We just don't get them. You know the people I'm talking about. It's the people who vote for the party you can't stand. It's the people who don't see life your way at all. It's the people who live in a way that is contrary to all the values you hold dear.
8: Welcome to Living Hope with Pastor Philip Miller. I'm Pastor Larry McCarthy, and we're so glad you joined us today in our series through the Sermon on the Mount. Now, Pastor Philip, problem people, difficult people, we need a little help here.
9: We do. I mean, we're not very good, are we, at dealing with people that are difficult or different or who have different sort of perspectives on things. We really get at an impasse. We don't know what to do. How do we lean into people's lives? Or even just people that are causing trouble for us, right? And we have to say something, but it's like, how do I bring it up? How do I do this? And the world is full of this sort of, you know, condemnation and punching back and canceling and just kind of shoving people that are difficult out of our lives. But then the problem is people don't actually change and we don't actually see redemption in relationships. There's no healing and progress. And so Jesus is going to talk to us today about what does the kingdom of God look like when it shapes the way we engage with other people? How does it change the way we engage with difficult people in our lives? And if we're honest, we all need this. And so Jesus has profoundly practical help for us today.
8: Now, beloved, you want to make sure you stay tuned after the message because Pastor Philip is going to, we're going to look at this passage, judge not lest you be judged. That gets taken out of context and we're going to see if we can put some practical application on it. But now let's go to the pulpit of the Moody Church as we examine the cycle of condemnation. This is part one of the sermon, A Heart for Others.
7: Today we come to one of the most difficult sections to preach in all of the Sermon on the Mount. And it's not the content that's particularly difficult. It's pretty straightforward. It is the connections that are hard to find. They're somewhat unclear. So scholars will point out how brilliantly interconnected and interwoven the themes and rhetoric are throughout the Sermon on the Mount. But many scholars, when they come to this section, sort of throw up their hands in frustration and go, I don't know what Jesus is doing here. It feels like a cluster of disjointed, pithy sayings without a unifying message. Let me show you. Grab your Bibles. We're going to be in Matthew 7, verses 1 to 12. Listen to these words. You'll see their point. Matthew 7, verse 1. Judge not that you be not judged. For with the judgment you pronounce, you will be judged, and with the measure you use, it will be measured to you. Why do you see the speck that is in your brother's eye, but do not notice the log that is in your own eye? Or how do you say to your brother, let me take the speck out of your eye when there's a log in your eye? You hypocrite. First take the log out of your eye, your own eye, and then you will see clearly to take the speck out of your brother's eye. Do not give dogs what is holy. And do not throw your pearls before pigs, lest they trample them underfoot and turn and attack you. Ask and it will be given to you. Seek and you will find. Knock and it will be opened to you. For everyone who asks receives, and the one who seeks finds, and the one who knocks, and to the one who knocks it will be opened. Or which of you, if his son asks him for bread, will give him a stone? Or if he asks for a fish, will give him a serpent? If you then, who are evil, know how to give good gifts to your children, how much more will your Father who is in heaven give good things to those who ask him? So whatever you wish that others would do to you, do also to them. For this is the law and the prophets. You see their point, right? These verses seem like a random collection of Jesus' wisdom sort of cobbled together, like he was running over in his sermon. He looked down at his watch and, oh goodness, look at the time. You know, I had all this stuff to cover. Well, I'll just give you the high points and then we'll pray, you know, go and be the church. You know, it feels like that's maybe what he's doing. But it won't surprise you, but I don't think that's what Jesus is doing at all. I don't think this is random at all. I don't think it's disjointed at all. It does take some pondering and reflection, but I hope to show you today what I believe Jesus is doing as he purposefully arranges these interrelated truths to form an overarching united message. And I think there's evidence that all these elements are connected, interconnected, down in verse 12. You'll notice that the final phrase that we read reads like this: so whatever you wish that others would do to you, do also to them. So whatever you wish others would do to you, do also to them. The word is so. So. Whatever you wish, right? So. It's a concluding word. It's a summary word. He's wrapping up an argument here. The preceding verses have been building and leading up to this final statement. So whatever you wish others would do to you, do also to them. This sums up the law and the prophets. So this passage is concluding with an ethic of treating other people the way we would want to be treated. And everything here is building toward that point. So here's my thesis, okay? What if everything in this passage is about how we are to treat other people? What if everything in this passage is about how we are to treat other people? I want to show you that Jesus is identifying in this passage two radically different ways of treating others, which flow from two radically different hearts that we can have. There's the self-righteous heart of the Pharisees that can't help but treat people a certain kind of way. And there's the kingdom heart that is, in God's grace, ours, that can't help but treat people a totally different sort of way. And once again, Jesus is pitting two worlds, the Pharisees and his teaching, the way of the Pharisees and the way of the kingdom of heaven. He's pitting them against each other, just like he's done throughout the whole Sermon on the Mount. You've heard it said, but I say to you, he's doing it again. And as always, Jesus' focus is laser focused in on our hearts, because actions flow from the heart, and a good tree bears good fruit, right? A good tree bears good fruit. So what kind of heart treats other people rightly? That's the question. What kind of heart treats other people rightly? We're going to see three hearts this morning. Really two, but I'm going to press it into three, okay? The heart of unhelpfulness, the heart of helpfulness, and the heart of helplessness, okay? The heart of unhelpfulness, the heart of helpfulness, and the heart of helplessness. Isn't that good? I worked so hard on that. Just kidding. All right. You don't have to clap for that. Okay. Let's pray and we'll jump in. Okay. Let's pray. Father, we invite you to do some heart surgery this morning. None of us are very good at dealing with other people. Oh, our friends, they're easy to get along with. It's the other people we have trouble with. And so help us, we pray. Give us a new heart, a new life, alive in the kingdom of heaven by the power of Jesus, as your Spirit indwells us and leads us. Help us this morning. In Christ's name, amen. Amen. First, the heart of unhelpfulness, the heart of unhelpfulness. When it comes to other people, we don't need a lot of help with people that are easy to get along with, right? Those people are easy. Anybody can deal with their friends. It's the people that are difficult that cause us trouble, right? It's the people who try our patience. It's the people who get on our nerves. It's the people we just don't get them, right? We just don't get them. You know the people I'm talking about. It's the people who vote for the party you can't stand. It's the people who don't see life your way at all. It's the people who live in a way that is contrary to all the values you hold dear. Those people. How do you interact with those people? Some approaches are simply unhelpful. Chapter 7, verse 1. Judge not that you be not judged. For with the judgment you pronounce, you will be judged. And with the measure you use, it will be measured to you. The word judge here has connotations of condemnation, of blaming and shaming and ostracizing people, which is such a routine part of our world, isn't it? If we think somebody's out of line, we make sure they know it, right? We have the glare. We have the eye roll. We have sighs of derision. We ignore people. We snub people. We give people the cold shoulder. We make them sleep in the doghouse, right? We push, we punish, we reject people, we unfriend them on social media. As a culture, we even have a word, we cancel them when we don't like them. In ancient Greece, if you offended a member of the community, they would vote as a community. They'd come together and they would vote whether you got to stay in the community or not. And if you lost the vote, they would write a sentence of banishment on a piece of pottery, earthenware, called an ostracon or an ostraca. They would give it to you, and you had to leave. You were banished. You were ostracized from the community. And the Pharisees were masters of this sort of social in and out shame, honor, culture. They had clear lines of who was on the inside and who was on the outside. So the inside, you have the scribes, the Pharisees, the righteous people, you know. They're on the in. And on the outside, sinners, tax collectors, Gentiles, Samaritans, those people. And in a million subtle and not so subtle ways, they made sure you knew which group you were in. Thank God I'm not like this sinner, right? And Jesus says, my followers are not to be doing this kind of stuff. Don't go around condemning people, shaming them, rejecting them, banishing them, ostracizing them. Oh, it might make you feel better that you got to make your point, but you're just going to lose the influence you have in that relationship, and in the end, it'll rebound in your face. If you judge them, they're going to turn around and judge you right back. If you condemn them, if that's the measure you're using, they're going to lash back and condemn you in turn. It'll get measured right back at you. Because condemnation, friends, provokes counter-condemnation, doesn't it? Condemnation provokes counter-condemnation. And that vicious cycle doesn't help them, and it doesn't help you.
8: 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I'm Pastor Larry McCarthy. And you know, beloved, this program reaches you because listeners choose to invest in this ministry. And as our thank you today, we'd like to make a resource available to you. 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We're so glad you joined us today as we explore judgment. Pastor Philip, I want to get right to it. I mean, judge not lest you be judged. Is that command taken out of context? It's misused. It's abused. We need some help here.
9: Yeah, I think there was some research done recently that said that verse, judge not that ye be not judged, is the most quoted verse from the Bible in our culture today. And the way it's often used is sort of like, leave me alone. let me do whatever I want to do. And not only that, but you need to support me because otherwise you're judging me, you know? And so it's like a throwback in the face of people who have moral standards or things like that. And it's important that we read and understand Jesus in the context, the way he's actually using these words. We can't just rip it out and say, well, I'm going to make that word judge mean what I want it to mean. We've got to make it, we got to read it the way Jesus is using it. Jesus is not saying you can't call balls and strikes. He's not saying you can't say this is moral and upstanding and this is what God's word says and this is what's therefore not allowed. In other words, he's not forbidding that you can ever make a judgment in life. There's all kinds of judgments we have to make between right and wrong and what's good and what's beautiful and what's true and what's not true and false. And we have to make judgments all the time. Jesus is not saying you can't make judgments in life.
10: Yes.
9: What he's saying is you can't be judgy and condemning and walking around with this self-righteous sense of I'm better than everyone else, and therefore I'm going to go corral everyone's behavior and tell them what for and constantly be on everyone's case, correcting everyone who's out of line. And like, we all know people like that who are very judgy and very condemning, and it comes from a self-righteous, better than thou sort of posture. So this is more about tone than anything else. There's a demeanor, an attitudinal position that comes across with a moral superiority, and it is coming around trying to shame people so they modify their behavior. And Jesus is saying, when you do that, it doesn't work. It never works, because that kind of judginess will only turn around and they'll judge you right back. They'll condemn you right back. We see this online all the time. Like, people just, they celebrate the other people and they step a foul or something bad happens. They just dunk on them, you know? And it's just like, see. And it's like, and then it just hardens the opposition. And then they punch back harder the next time the shoe's on the other foot, right? So you end up with this impasse where no one is willing to actually change. No one is actually willing to meet. Hearts are not being connected, or behavior is not actually changing. You're just getting a wall. And Jesus is saying that if you want to try to help people, if you want to help them see the light, if you want to help them change, if you want to help them be free, you can't come in with a judgy, self-righteous attitude. It'll never work.
10: Well, I think some people who are listening say, yeah, you're right. I know people like that who have this self-righteous attitude, and they would say, well, I'm not trying to hurt anybody. I'm trying to help them. That's the only reason I'm so good at judging that it's my gift. But what you're telling our listeners is that this self-righteous attitude makes us unhelpful to others.
9: Yeah, it just provokes a wall, right? If you really want to meet, let's say, my kids, right? We have to correct behavior all the time. And if I come in with a condemnation, judgy, pushing you aside, demeaning you, making you feel bad, rubbing your nose in it sort of attitude, my kids are going to shut down. They're going to shut down. They're going to disengage. They're going to get mad. They're going to slam the door. And I'm not actually going to be able to meet them in the middle of where their soul needs to be actually addressed. I can't change behavior through outside in, you know, condemnation. This is what the Pharisees were doing. The Pharisees had this whole thing about ostracizing. They'd write your name on a piece of pottery in ostraca, and they would give it to you, and you were banished. And they were really good of saying, here's the people who are in and out. Thank God I'm not like those Pharisees, those sinners and tax collectors. I'm a Pharisee. I've been doing all this self-righteousness. So in other words, they created in-groups and out-groups, and they used social shame to kind of push people away. And that's what Jesus is interacting with. He's saying that kind of treatment of others is never actually going to redeem them. It's not going to change their hearts. You're just going to push them away. The walls go up, and people will never soften under that kind of posture. You've got to come at people in a totally different way. And so, yeah, it puts us in this really profoundly unhelpful posture when it comes to other people. And this is true with, you know, let's say a boss in a company, when you're trying to give feedback to an employee, how do you do it in a way that they actually hear? that they actually change, that they actually listen and are willing to modify behavior, because they have to be, they have to work with you. So the feedback you're giving has to be given artfully and carefully. And if you just come in with self-righteous condemnation, it's never going to change. They'll just put up a wall, and it'll never actually, you can't be helpful with that posture.
10: There's a bigger issue here too, though, isn't it, Pastor Philip, that this self-righteous condemnation certainly doesn't make us helpful for others, but it's not doing a lot with our relationship with God either, is it?
9: It's a huge problem. It's a huge problem because no one's righteous. No, not one. And so if we're coming into the world and we feel morally superior, like we're better than other people, and that's where that judgy condemnation is flowing out of, it betrays the fact that inside we think we actually have a moral leg up on other people, that we, before God, that God actually is happy with us and he's not happy with other people. And that's self-righteousness. And the problem is there's no one righteous. No, not one. All we have sinned and fall short of the glory of God.
10: Amen.
9: And so what we're doing is we're actually not living in the reality of the gospel, that we are massive sinners and our righteousness is filthy rags and we have no moral standing before God whatsoever. And yet because of Jesus, we've been loved and accepted and welcomed into the presence of God. We're saved by grace. Grace tears down self-righteousness. Grace tears down condemnation, moral superiority. Grace strips that out of us, and it actually changes our hearts into the kind of tender, grace-filled people who realize we've got nothing.
10: That's right.
9: And when we realize we have nothing, that actually, ironically, is exactly the posture we need to actually be helpful to other people, because then we're just one beggar telling another beggar where to find bread. We don't come in from on high to correct people to make their, so they're not bothering us so much. Now we recognize we have a lot more in common with the bothersome people in our lives than not. And so we come in as equals. The ground at the foot of the cross is level. We come in as equals, and then we're actually able to meet people in their moments of deepest need and say, guess what? Jesus loved me when I was a mess. And you know what? He loves you too. And that kind of an approach, that kind of humility, that'll open the soul. And people will respond to that, which is where Jesus is going next. And that's what we're going to be talking about next in our next program.
10: Grace, beloved. Amazing grace. What a sweet sound. Think about it. Every single one of us had to come to that exact same cross, carrying the exact same burden of sin, needing the exact same Savior. You see, there are plenty of religious teachers out there who are trying to take bad people and make them better, but only one is qualified to take someone who's dead and make them alive. Jesus stands completely alone. That's why we're offering Pastor Erwin Lutzer's landmark book, Christ Among Other Gods. 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

0: Welcome to Truth for Life. And before we get started today, I want to warn parents with small children, we'll be dealing with a topic that may not be appropriate for younger listeners today. 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I'll pause here for just a minute to give you an opportunity to switch. We live in a time when most people, even within the church, view sex between consenting adults as a harmless, private matter. In sharp contrast, Alistair Begg illustrates the relevance and importance of pursuing sexual purity, whether you're single or married. Turn in your Bible to 1 Thessalonians chapter 4. We'll be starting today with verse 4.
1: Each of you should learn to control his own body in a way that is holy and honorable. Or as Phillips paraphrases it, every one of you should learn to control his body, keeping it pure and treating it with respect. Rather than dragging you into the etymology of it all, for what it's worth and for the provoking of your own further study, let me simply say that I think the NIV has got it right. And indeed, even if it has it wrong, and that the correct translation is wife, all that that does is specify and particularize the principle which is contained here. For if in learning to control our own bodies, as men essentially, in the matter of sexuality, there will be only one outlet for that, and that will be within the framework of marriage, as we will see. What Paul is addressing here is what he has already said in Romans chapter 6, and you may like to turn to it in verse 13, where he says, "Do not offer the parts of your body to sin as instruments of wickedness, but rather offer yourselves to God as those who have been brought from death to life, and offer the parts of your body to him as instruments of righteousness. For sin shall not be your master, because you are not under law, but under grace." Very clear and straightforward statement concerning the fact that the redeeming of our lives is a redeeming not simply of our souls, which will live forever, but the totality of who and what we are. And therefore, if our claim to have been radically changed by the power of the Spirit of God does not put restraints upon and constrain the whole matter of human sexuality, then we're actually living in a fantasy world. And our statements are unmatched by our lifestyle. Now, although John Stott suggests that this should be read as a wife, and with that we choose humbly to disagree, he makes these two very helpful statements, which are hard to pass up, and I want to pass them on to you. And they will serve you well if you write these down in your Bible, on the flyleaf of your Bible, in a notebook somewhere, and you take them with you throughout all your days. Statement number one, sex has a God-given context, namely heterosexual marriage. It is therefore forbidden in every other context. Prior to marriage, it is referred to as fornication. Irrespective of whether you're engaged, irrespective of whether you really like this girl, you really like this guy, you really think they're going to be your only one, la la, blah blah, that is absolutely verboten in Scripture. It is referred to as fornication. It is a violation of all of God's intended purpose for sex. It is also a violation in the realm of adultery, namely, the involvement sexually with somebody other than your marriage partner after you have been married. And it also means that homosexuality, which is an expression of sexuality which the Bible refers to as deviant, which is beyond marriage, also runs contrary to the clear instruction of these verses here. Learning to control his own body within the framework of God's intended purpose means one thing and one thing only. Namely, that the God-given context for sexual fulfillment, sexual intercourse experienced and enjoyed, is and only is, says the Bible, within the framework of marriage. Now that immediately runs counter to the sex-crazed culture in which Paul was living in Corinth and to which he was writing in Thessalonica. But it obviously didn't daunt him. It certainly is contrary to the crazy environment in which we are living today. So much of what is offered up to us as wonderful literature or wonderful cinematography is nothing other than a deviation from God's intended plan and purpose. And the great subtlety of the evil one is that he takes that which is poison and he wraps it in some of the most beautiful concoctions and gildings so that the unsuspecting may eat of it and begin to die. Whatever we may want to say about this, it is hard to deny the clarity of Paul's expression. The sexual expression of love is within the God-given context of marriage. Well, what about single people? Someone immediately asks. And what a valid and vital question that is. Either someone who remains single, having never been married, or someone who, as a result of divorce, now finds themselves single, or as a result of widowhood, is now living alone and does not have the context for this fulfillment of sexual love. Well, helpfully, John Stott has lived as a single man. And he adds a statement concerning this, which I noted and quote for you now. Speaking of single people and including himself, he says, "What about us? We too must accept this apostolic teaching, however hard it may seem, as God's good purpose both for us and for society. We shall not become a bundle of frustrations and inhibitions if we embrace God's standard, but only if we rebel against it. Christ's yoke is easy, provided we submit to it. It is possible for human sexual energy to be redirected both into affectionate relationships with friends of both sexes and into the loving service of others. Multitudes of Christian singles, both men and women, can testify to this." And then, very tellingly, he adds this concluding sentence: "Alongside a natural loneliness, accompanied sometimes by acute pain, we can find joyful self-fulfillment in the self-giving service of God and of other people." Now, that's worth the tape, just for that quote, especially if you're wrestling with this issue as a single person. And it comes with greater impact, having been written by one who has lived for virtually 70 years in sexual purity himself. So, sex has a God-given context, namely heterosexual marriage. And his second statement is that sex has a God-given style, namely honor and holiness and purity. That's what he says in verse 5. He says, "In contrast to the heathen who do not know God and who live in passionate lust, the style in relationship to the enjoyment of God's purposes in this matter is one that is to be touched by and framed by all that is holy and honorable." Incidentally, there is a direct correlation between not knowing God and all of the chaos that follows from that. Paul is here referring not to the fact that somehow or another these people are unfortunate enough to be in this position, but rather he is referring to their blameworthy neglect of the revelation which has been given to them. And to address that, we need to go, as we go so many times, to Romans chapter 1, and you can read it there at your leisure. But it says concerning man in verse 21, that although they knew God, they neither glorified him as God nor gave thanks to him, but their thinking became futile and their foolish hearts were darkened, and so on and so on. And verse 24, therefore God gave them over in the sinful desires of their hearts to sexual impurity. One of the great indicators that a culture has turned its back on the knowledge of God that has been revealed is the sexual morass into which it falls. And it is arguable just whether the framework of Thessalonica or Corinth was any worse than that which we're dealing with in contemporary Cleveland this evening. The application of honor and holiness in the matter of sexuality, in living in purity, is applicable both to the single individual and is applicable within the framework of marriage itself. And for that reason, the writer of the Hebrews says in Hebrews 13 and verse 4, marriage should be honored by all and the marriage bed kept pure. We fall foul of this if we think somehow or another that once we have entered into marriage, we've passed through the threshold and are now beyond the realm in which a call to sexual purity would have any abiding and meaningful implications for us. The fact of the matter is, marriage is not a form of legalized lust. Marriage, as God intended, is something that is marked by holiness and honor, and that is to be part of sexual fulfillment within marriage. There is a vast distinction between the desire to possess somebody selfishly to one's own ends and the desire to unselfishly love and cherish and respect and fulfill the needs and the longings of that individual. And honor and holiness and purity are to be the very framework and context and style of love within this physical realm. Back to our imaginary dialogue. Well, says somebody, that is fairly clear. In fact, it's very clear. Isn't, though, this matter of our sexuality just some personal and private concern? Well, that takes us to verse 6. And in this matter, no one should wrong his brother or take advantage of him. Phillips, again, you cannot break this rule without in some way cheating your fellow men. It is impossible to engage in sexual sin, either in our minds or in actual physical terms, without cheating somebody else out of what is rightly theirs. The implication is very clear. Sexual sin is not only an offense against God, against holiness, against honor, against my own body. Sexual sin is an act of fraud against my brother or my sister, because in engaging in that, I take what is rightly theirs. And back to the dialogue. Well, isn't God so loving that he'll just overlook this kind of thing? After all, there's so much of it going on around us. In listening to a tape of a church far from here this week, the person addressing these verses on the tape said that the people who conducted the premarital counseling within this particular church, well-known, significant evangelical church, reported to the senior pastor that of all the young couples interviewed prior to marriage, 75% of them had already engaged in premarital sex within the church. And we're certainly here at 50 and maybe higher. Do you think the Bible is practical? Do you think the Bible speaks to the issues of our lives? It does. And what does it say? Verse 6b, the Lord will punish men for all such sins as we have already told you and warned you. Paul has already addressed this issue. Why would he address the issue? Because it was such an important issue. The people who were the believers in Thessalonica had come out of a dreadful background. They had come out of a background where worship involved prostitution, where the contemporary culture of their day was such that the only reason a man had a wife was to bring civility to his existence and to make sure that there were meals and he had children provided for. But all of his dalliance and his enjoyment was to be found beyond that. And these people had come to faith in Jesus Christ out of that kind of background. And so he says to them, you remember before I told you about this, and I warned you about this before, and I'm writing to you about it again. I want you to know how to please God. If you're going to please God, you need to live a holy life. If you want to know what it means to live a holy life, you can't evade the issue of sexuality. And if you want to know how to live in sexual fulfillment and freedom, then don't do it before you get married and only live within the framework of marriage afterwards. We don't need any Tommy Rod about safe sex. No sinful sex is safe. The issue is God's way and only His way. And God will punish all who violate His commands. Now, clearly that will happen on the day of Pentecost, but it is already operative. That's the whole issue there in Romans chapter 1, is it not? Part of the punishment of God upon a culture is that He gives people over to their sexual deviances. Therefore, God gave them over in the sinful desires of their hearts to sexual impurity for the degrading of their

our culture tonight is to be found. The final phrase in verse 6 makes it clear that Paul, as I say, had to keep coming back to this issue. And so do we. Well, says the imaginary dialogue, can you give it to me in one sentence? Yes, says Paul, I can. Verse 7, God did not call us to be impure, but to live a holy life. People get all steamed up about what the call of God is in their life. They go from person to person and bookstore to bookstore, wondering about what the call of God is in their life. The call of God in our life is really pretty straightforward. You just need to take a concordance and look up call and look at all the things he's called us to. He calls us to salvation. He calls us to sanctification, 1 Thessalonians 4. He calls us to suffering in 1 Peter chapter 3. He calls us to service in Romans chapter 12. He calls us to sacrifice. And I'm going to just tell you something in passing, that if you and I begin to focus on the clear things to which God has called us, to salvation, to sacrifice, to suffering, to sanctification, and to service, then many of the other things which are our preoccupation will actually begin to fall into line. Well, is this not a little extreme? Not at all, says Paul. We're at verse 8. Therefore, he who rejects this instruction doesn't reject man, but God, who gives you his Holy Spirit. Phillips, again, anyone who makes light of the matter is not making light of a man's ruling, but of God's command. It is not for nothing that the Spirit God gives is called the Holy Spirit. And the interesting thing in this is that it's in the present tense. He doesn't say, therefore he who rejects this instruction does not reject a man, but God, who gave you his Holy Spirit. It says, who gives you his Holy Spirit. In other words, in the call to sanctification, he doesn't leave us on our own. He gives us his Holy Spirit. He enables us moment by moment as we live in obedience to his word. He gives us the Holy Spirit and says, Paul, understand that the Spirit that he gives us is holy. Therefore, when we disregard this instruction, we disregard God. It's God who called us to sanctification. And therefore, if I disregard the call, I am not despising man, but I am despising God himself. The prohibition is divine, and the person who treats sexual sin lightly is in effect treating God as one who can be disregarded. I do believe that many of us would do well to take the first few verses of 1 Thessalonians 4 and get away with them and get on our knees before them, and as singles and as teens, cry to God for the grace necessary to live differently. And some of us, within the framework of our marriages, need to recognize the awesome implications of this instruction as it relates to honor and as it relates to holiness and as it relates to rightness. And which of us this evening does not find ourselves before these verses struck dumb? Whether as a result of failure in the distant past or in the immediate present, physical or mental. Beware the rising spirit of the Pharisee within your heart. If you find yourself saying, I thank you that I am not as other men are. And thank you, Lord, that this is very interesting, this stuff tonight, but it doesn't seem to have much to do with me. You are in deep difficulty. And come again to 1 John 1. If we confess our sins, he is faithful and just to forgive our sins and to cleanse us from all unrighteousness. There is little doubt, dear ones, that in the arena of sexuality, we declare much

0: about the state of our Christian profession. May God bring secret sins into the open in order that they might be forgiven and forsaken, and that we might go on to learn how to please Him.
1: 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So we want to ask you to keep Alistair and the other speakers, those in attendance, in your prayers. I know they'll appreciate you asking God to direct and encourage them and help them be faithful to His will and His word, and to be bold in their proclamation of the gospel. 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You can view his speaking schedule and continue to pray for him as he travels. 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We hope you enjoy your weekend and are able to worship with your local church. On Monday, we'll look at one of the key hallmarks of genuine faith. Can others tell that you're a Christian? The Bible teaching of Alistair Begg is furnished by Truth for Life, where the learning is for living.
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3: Hi, my name is Bianca, and I'm a real estate buyer. There's three things that I think stand out to me about Michelle, and one of those things would be her integrity. Michelle holds a lot of integrity with her business, and she wants to make sure that her clients are treated with respect and that they are able to trust her. She helps you to feel safe and secure and comfortable, and she handles your information, your personal confidential information, with the utmost respect. And that to me says a lot, knowing that your information is private and that she respects that about her clients. Another thing about Michelle, I believe, is that she is dependable. She's somebody that you can trust, rely on. She's available when you need her. She's gonna work as hard as she can for her clients. And it's really not about the money for Michelle, it's about her work. She takes a lot of pride in her work, and she's gonna do the best job she can for you, no matter what it costs, no matter what it takes. So you can really depend on Michelle to get the job done, not only quickly, but with care. She cares about her clients. And another thing about Michelle is she's very adaptable. Her ability to connect with her customers, regardless of what background they're from, where they live, where they wanna live, their income status, she's able to adapt and connect with her clients on a personal level and on a professional level. So it makes it easy for her clients to feel comfortable during the process, which I think is really important. You want it to be something that's fun, stress-free, and comfortable, and Michelle's able to do that for us. I recommend Michelle as a realtor because she will get the job done. She will do it with care. She will do it with passion. And she will make sure that it's done timely. She will be available for all your needs, and she's somebody that you can trust.
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10: 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I sometimes wonder what it must have been like to have the Apostle Paul as the pastor of my church. Imagine being taught by the Apostle, chosen and inspired by the Holy Spirit, to so clearly set out for us the gospel of grace. We would record every word and study them clearly. Actually, that's what we do when we take the time to read his epistles. We love to be reminded of what we already know to be true. His second letter to the believers in Thessalonica is a good reminder to stay strong in God's word. Since leaving that Greek city, some have come into the church and introduced error, teaching things that Paul never taught. So he writes in 2 Thessalonians 2 verse 5, "Don't you remember that when I was with you, I used to tell you these things?" Faith isn't just about discovering something new. Often, it's about returning to what God has already spoken. The promises you stood on yesterday are still firm today. The truth that steadied your heart before hasn't changed. Stay strong in his word and trust what it says. I'm Bob Beasley, and these have been Words from the Heart.
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13: One sat alone beside the highway, begging, his eyes were blind.